0: 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Thank you for tuning into the 620 WTMJ stream. 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Thank you for tuning into the 620 WTMJ stream. The stream is temporarily disabled due to a live sports broadcast that has local blackout restrictions. 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Thank you for tuning into the 620 WTMJ stream. 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Thank you for tuning into the 620 WTMJ stream. 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Thank you for tuning into the 620 WTMJ stream. 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Thank you for tuning into the 620 WTMJ stream. 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Thank you for tuning into the 620 WTMJ stream. 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
3: 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It is interesting. You know, the Brewers are getting great pitching, and they're doing it while giving some of their really traditional starting pitchers in the rotation some extra time. Think about this series. They've called up Coleman Crowe to make a start. They had Logan Henderson, who was in Nashville to start this season, make a start. And tomorrow, sounds like they're going to have somebody who's not currently on the roster make a start in that game. And still, the pitching has been phenomenal. We are on the air with the On Deck Show built by Menards at 12:35. It's a 1:10 first pitch. There's some rain in the forecast. Let's do a rain dance. Keep it away. For tomorrow afternoon's finale of this series against the Twins, Brewers will try to go 8-0 at Target Field over the last three seasons. And so we know that Brandon Sproat is not starting tomorrow. He's being given an extra day of rest. He should go game one in Chicago. We also know that Pat Murphy said there's a great chance it'll be somebody that's not currently on the roster that gets the ball. But if you look at Twitter, some of the Brewers beat reporters said that Robert Gasser was spotted in the Brewers clubhouse earlier today. Read into that as you list. Bailey Ober, the

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8: It's another series win and another game that the Brewers didn't have their A game offensively, but they brought it on the run prevention side, and they get a 2-1 back-to-back one-run victories for the crew. Man, I mean, they are pitching it right now. And this is all without Brandon Woodruff. This is all without Quinn Priester. This is with underperformance from the back end of the bullpen. Chad Patrick with a 4-inning save. Logan Henderson with the dub. Jerry Augustine is with us. I'm Dom Catronio. 855-616-1620 is the phone number. 855-616-1620. First and foremost, I mean, Augie, these guys just keep on rolling with the pitching staff. Henderson getting five with 7 strikeouts. Chad Patrick, the ultra rare 4-inning save, gives the bullpen a breather when they needed it most. Oh, by the way, they're all in their second year in the show. It's not supposed to be this easy.
9: It's amazing. I look at this game and I was trying to come up with an adjective to describe the game. I guess the best one I could come up with is adjustment. And the only way, I guess, the reason I say adjustment, by what these two young men, Henderson and Patrick, did tonight, allowed this pitching staff to adjust and get the rest that they needed with the big series coming up. What Murph was able to do was allow Henderson to go to five. Chad Patrick was phenomenal in the last 4 innings, commanding the strike zone, giving up just a 1 hit, no walks, strikeout, pitching out of a jam. Henderson pitched out of a couple jams, had 5 of his 7 strikeouts were runners in scoring position. It's such a unique game, but, you know, adjustment. It allowed the team to do things that they need to do to be healthy from day to day. And I'll tell you what, these two guys, the story of tonight's game definitely has to be Henderson and Patrick. They were phenomenal.
8: And how about the approach on the other side today, too, for the Twins? Just a swing-happy approach. And it took a couple innings. You know, you had that 30-pitch second inning against Logan Henderson. And the one mistake he made was a flat cutter that was hit over the wall in right field. But it really felt like, to me, Augie, that both of these guys, and credit to Gary behind

0: plate today, too, keyed in on how much they were swinging. The Twins were early. They were not patient at all. So they just kept toying him to see, all right, well, how wide do you want to go? How quickly can we get these counts to two strikes? And it was with foul balls. It was with ground outs quickly. I just thought that the Brewers took advantage of the lack thereof of a game plan from the Twins tonight.
1: You know, we talk so much about our this coaching duo that we have, and Contreras, the way he handles pitchers and how he understands what to throw in situations and how smart he is in going sequences. But I'll tell you what, I thought tonight Gary Sanchez did just an outstanding job. He took the pitch that was Henderson's number one pitch, his best pitch that he has, and he complemented with his other pitches. His changeup is his best pitch, and he used it to the best that he could tonight. Used it in situations, was able to throw it for strikes, was able to get some swings and misses with it, but used that pitch to set up the other pitches that he had, the cutter and the good fastball that he had. And I'll tell you what, I thought he did a great job behind the plate calling a game. I thought he did a great job of keeping everything under control, because Henderson was in some troubles that time, but yet settled things down, slowed the game down, and was able to come up with some really good sequences. Like I said, you get runners in scoring position, and you have five strikeouts with runners in scoring position. That's really special, and Henderson did that tonight.
0: Yeah, I mean, the second inning was the inning of the game. When you have second and third and nobody out, and then bases loaded, one out, I don't care that it was the bottom of the order. All three outs via strikeout, all three outs on different pitches. It took him 30 pitches. It was his longest inning of the day by far. And a reminder, I mean, the slider was completely scrapped today. It was just fastball, changeup, cutter. And it felt like he divided the pie nearly evenly. Now, you're still going to throw a majority fastballs, especially when he has such a unique heater. But to see him really showcase the cutter today, in addition to the changeup that we know is great, and in my opinion, Augie, I thought the changeup at times was a little flat, but because it was so different from his fastball, and we mentioned the aggressiveness from the Twins, they were completely fooled by it. So I just think that, again, reading the swings, reading the situation of, okay, well, they want to be ultra-aggressive, let's just keep pulling the string on them.
1: Yeah, he did. And you're right on the changeup, but he did. It seems like every once in a while he get out, and they call it rolling the ball out of your hand, when the ball kind of just has that fade, that east-west fade, more than getting a little bit north-south adding into it. But I thought he did such a job of locating it well, locating where he needed to get in a spot where he could get just them off stride, and then being able to come on the opposite side to play with that good fastball and that cutter that he had. That cutter was special tonight. He got it in some really good locations. And it's because of that changeup, where he was able to locate that changeup, it made that fastball and that cutter just that much better. Just a great job. And, you know, you see these young kids go out, and we have probably the youngest starting rotation in all of baseball right now. And to watch these guys go out and demonstrate what they can do when they get themselves in trouble to make the pitches that they do is really special. And Chad Patrick tonight, you know, we've talked about, he's had a little bit of struggles as a starter, but I'll tell you what, he's come in out of that bullpen, and tonight he was fantastic. He had a great cutter, was able to locate his fastball, and just dominated for four innings.
0: I think the craziest part of this last nine game stretch right now for the Brewers and their starters in particular, and you can throw Chad in this too, I guess, to a certain extent, but what blows my mind is each of the last nine games, and tomorrow will be, you know, likely Robert Gasser, so that'll make it 10, that the starter in these 10 games will all have not been on the opening day roster last year, and they are all with pre-arbitration. They are all, you know, young, under the age of 25. I mean, this is the gold mine the Brewers are sitting on, and they are finally starting to spend some of that cash. They're like, oh, yeah, we got this young arm, and we got this young arm, and we got this young arm, and they're all performing at the highest level.
1: Yeah, I agree. I think that's that culture. And, you know, we talked about it over the last few days about that culture that Chris Hook and Jim Henderson have brought in. And it's more than just being able to throw the ball over the plate, or what you have as far as your pitch, what you can do, and the part of being able to throw strikes and how hard you throw and the pitches you have. It's about learning these guys and learning them from other phases, the mental side of the game, and being able to say, take that mental side of the game and say, you know what we're going to do? We're going to take the mental side. We're going to take what you do well. We're going to make it better. But the secondary pitches, they are important also. We're going to work on them. And that culture that they have now to be able to command the strike zone so much with their secondary pitches, Dom, is just, it's unbelievable. Usually you see young kids go out there, they don't have the great command of it. But these guys go out there with confidence, and they throw strikes, and they don't walk people, and they get ahead of people, and they do it with their secondary pitches as well as their primary pitch. So it's just so much fun to watch.
0: Very fun. The Brewers get the win 2-1. We do got to talk about something that's kind of glaring right now. What's up with the offense? We'll talk about that coming up next. Brewers win 2-1, 855-616-1620. Again, 855-616-1620, the Siding Unlimited WTMJ talk and text line. 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
8: A man facing charges related to a series of street takeovers in Milwaukee will stand trial.
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0: Brewers get the victory 2-1 over the Twins. They go for the sweep tomorrow. Hopefully, knock on wood, dodging some raindrops tomorrow in Minneapolis. With Jerry Augustine, I'm Dom Catronio. A couple of texts that I've rolled through here. Brandon from Waukesha, great job by Chad. It sounded like a home game in Minneapolis tonight. Go Crew. Alex and Oshkosh would love to sweep the Twins tomorrow. Cheerio, homers. Awesome. This one from Doug. I love keeping Patrick in for the ninth. Stay with the hot hand. Good to see the homers as well. They keep winning, but how long can they sustain this? And then Jeff from Elkhorn leading us into our segment here, talking offense. Great job of the pitchers and the defense. Always good to win a series. But my question, does the lack of offense worry you right now? I mean, right now for the Brewers, it's a two-headed horse of just Bryce Durang and Jackson Churio carrying the offense. Today was a Churio game. He goes 2-for-4 with a double and a home run. Yes, he struck out two more times today. Durang gets on base another time with a 1-for-4 day. He's hitting .295 with a .911 OPS to this point in the season. But then, you know, Contreras had a single. Vaughn had a single and a walk. Everyone else was 0-for. Yes, there's a couple walks in there too, but especially concerned out of the bottom of the order with Frelick, Perkins, and Ortiz going a combined 0-for-11 with just one walk. So I think the answer to this question, Augie, is yes, I am concerned about the lack of consistent offense the Brewers have had. But on the flip side of that coin, the Twins starting rotation is probably the best position group that they have. And the Brewers have been kept down. A reminder, this team just did a really nice job against the Yankees over this past weekend, who is also a very good starting staff.
1: Yeah, I agree with you. I, you know,

0: you sometimes you go through these phases where you're just facing some really good, solid pitching. And I agree, we saw it with the Yankees, and now we come in with the Twins. And last night, Ryan is one of the better pitchers in all of baseball. You hear his name up a lot on the trade market that a lot of teams would like to get him. And he's always been a very consistent pitcher. He's probably the number one pitcher that the Twins have. And today, Prelep was really good. I'll tell you what, when you talk about a guy who uses his off-speed stuff, was able to throw strikes, and, you know, he had a career-high 8 strikeouts, but he just made that one mistake. He threw a changeup up, and Cherry was able to drive the ball out of the ballpark. But other than that, I thought he located the ball really well today. Pitched from behind. He used his off-secondary pitches. We talk so much about Henderson and Patrick being able to use their secondary pitches, the cutter and the changeups and those things. I thought today Prelep did a nice job of using those secondary pitches to his advantage and really kept the hitters off stride.
1: You know, Churio right now, yes, the strikeouts have spiked for him since he returned, and some of that could be Russ. He's got 15 strikeouts in his first 10 games, 47 plate appearances. But this is kind of the example we've been trying to talk about with Garrett Mitchell, where you can live with a really high strikeout rate, you know, 33% of the time or so right now for Churio, when you're producing. I mean, he's got 6 extra base hits, 5 doubles, a homer now, finally his first of the year. The walks are a little lower than I expected at this point in the year. But for Churio to hit the ground running the way he has in this first week back from the injured list certainly is encouraging. And I think the strikeouts will eventually level off and get him back down to normal, because him at the top of this order, it just changes everything, especially when you're facing a left-handed pitcher.
0: Yeah, I tell you, that 1-2 punch that they have at top of Churio and Triang is so good. And, you know, it just looks like he's starting to come into his own. He's swinging the bat real well. You know, a lot of talk tonight that we heard that, you know, he's going after that first pitch and trying to be more aggressive early in the counts and get things started for the Brewers. But it just seems like it's going to take him a little bit to get himself just really dialed in. And I thought, you know, you get the ball in the zone where he can put him, can hurt you, and he has done that. He swung the bat really well. That high changeup tonight, was being able to stay back and drive the ball to the ballpark. That was so good to see. But, you know, they need him. They need him to swing the bat well. And you're exactly right. You put him at the top of the lineup, with Triang and Contreras behind him, that's a pretty good start to a lineup that should be able to score some runs.
1: The thing that the Brewers are going through right now offensively, particularly with the bottom third of their order, number one, I think Sal Frelick will get back on track. He's too smart of a hitter. He has too much bat-to-ball skills. To see this amount of pop-ups from him right now is so odd, and it's really come out of nowhere for him. Remember, this dude nearly hit 300 last season. I trust that he will get it back on track. I'm not saying he's going to hit 300, but he should be a 270 hitter with a 350 on pace. That should be what Sal Frelick is after, especially in the bottom half of the order. But the way I see it right now for the Brewers is you're off to this great start. 43 games in, you're once again at a season high, 9 games above 500, with virtually nothing from shortstop, from center field, and for the majority of the season from left field too, to a certain extent, and even third base you can throw in there too. I mean, if this is the worst it gets, and they're 26-17 with this offense, and by the way, you've got Cooper, you've got Jet Williams, you've got maybe Eddie's Leonard, I don't know, he's been the surprise of AAA, you've got Luis Lara down there. I mean, there are options to choose from reinforcement-wise, and again, if they're 9 games above 500 with what it currently is, I let my mind wander of what it could be if either A, the guys that we expect to start hitting more do so, and B, they call up and give some guys a chance that probably are getting close to deserving it.
0: Yeah, I think what you're going to see, I think when you look at this ball club, and there are some struggles going on. You know, you mentioned Sal, he's going to come on. I think when you look at this ball club, the health is really important. They're getting really healthy, and the healthier they get, they're going to be that much better. So I just think that once they get healthy, they get the consistent lineup. I think guys are going to come up and they're going to start swinging the bats. They're going to have better at plate discipline, and they're going to hit the ball and put the ball in play and do the things like they have been doing earlier in the season. So I think this offense is going to come around. I think you see Vaughn just is starting to get a number at bats where he's swinging the bat, not as good as he has in the past, but he's swinging the bat pretty well today. He had a nice ball. He hit back up the middle, and then you take Jake Bowers, and he's just been fantastic. He's a key part to this ball club right now when you can get him in the lineup. So it just needs guys to get in the lineup, get the at-bats, stay healthy, and I think everything else will come around.
1: Yeah, for me, it's my, you know, who's hot, who's cold of things to look out for right now for the Brewers. And obviously, they're a little cold right now, but the fact is, when the Brewers get more production out of that left side of the infield, however it happens, if Joey Ortiz suddenly starts ripping the baseball, that would be awesome to see. Or if Luis Renjifo gets things going in the right direction again, that'd be awesome to see too. Or if they call up Jett Williams, who homered tonight. Or if they call up Cooper Proud, who homered tonight. Jesus Madei hit two homers tonight down in Double A. I mean, this farm is ridiculously loaded. 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I want to give some love to the manager. I think very underrated what he's been doing the last week or so. We'll talk about that next here on 620 WTMJ.
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1: Welcome back. I'm Dom Petronio. We'll do some buy or sell here. 855-616-1620, 855-616-1620. That's the phone number. With Gary Augustine, I'm Dom Petronio. You know, Augie, I just want to give Murph some love here because I thought Murph managed this game brilliantly. To know that he had a short bullpen, yes, he had Uribe getting ready just in case things got hairy there in the ninth, but I think he really wanted to stay away from him. We knew he wanted to stay away from Ashby and McGill, and given this was a one-run game, held hesitation on, say, Grant Anderson, D.L. Hall. There weren't many leveraged lefty opportunities in this game. But the two things that just jump out to me, number one, letting Chad finish this game. And number two, the confidence and the understanding that I know it didn't bear any fruit there in the bottom or in the top of the ninth inning, but Gary gets aboard and says, I'll burn the DH. I don't care. And goes and runs for Gary immediately with David Hamilton and lets William catch the ninth inning. I mean, a lot of managers would be scared to have both their catchers burned in the same game. And yes, it was for one inning, and you could say, like, wow, it's not a big deal. But in a one-run game, he got better defensively with his catcher. He had a chance at an insurance run with the speed of Hamilton and ultimately didn't work out. But, like, those are little things that, like, managers don't pop up in box scores and one-run games, little things add up. And I thought Murph had a really, really good game as the manager today.

0: I agree with you. I thought even leaving Ortiz to hit, why in the eighth, I believe it was the eighth inning, why not pinch hit for him like he would in many spots? Well, what you do is you might change yourself a little bit defensive. Joey's such a great shortstop, but I agree with you. I thought the way they set it up today, and I think a lot had to do with Murph was in the way they were thinking is if they were going to go with Patrick after, they were going to go with Chad Patrick after Henderson. I think that was all constituted by the way Chad threw the ball the other day out of the bullpen. He was electric. He was dying. He was throwing those cutters really well. He was hitting the outside and inside part of the plate. He had his good fastball. He reached back and got a 94, 95, 96 fastball when he needed it. I think that had a lot to do with the way they went about it. But to put Chad Patrick out there and say, you know what, if he gets out there and he's commanding the way he can command, I'm going to see what I can get out of him. It'll help us make an adjustment for this bullpen, this pitching staff, that'll make us healthier in the days ahead. And I thought that was a great move by Murph by allowing Chad Patrick to go to four innings.
1: I mean, it was the whole game, the fact that it was such a tight contest. Both teams had one solo homer in this game. And I think, like we talked about with the pitching segment too, the pitchers were kind of telling them how they were doing. And I thought a big moment too was when Chad Patrick got the strikeout to end the eighth inning. There was no big yell. There was no big release of emotion. He was ready to go back out there for the ninth inning. And Chad, you know, kudos to Chad for being ready to do so. And he was speaking to the media just a moment ago. And I talked to him earlier this week just about the fact that he's just thinking less out of the bullpen. And he wished he could have done that as a starter, but he doesn't see this as a demotion. And that communication has to be maintained between manager and player. And he understands, I am here to get important outs, whether that's at the front of the game or the back end of the game. I'm here to get multiple innings and multiple outs. And that's another thing about a manager, communication with your players. And another, you know, feather in the cap for Pat Murphy. There's a reason he's been back-to-back manager of the year.
0: Yeah, you know, what a great night for Chad Patrick to get your first save ever. I mean, that is so special. You know, and what it does, it just shows the confidence in the way this team is constructed, the way they have the way they go about their game, the way they go about playing every day. And everybody says, well, do they know who they're playing every day? Well, I'm sure they know who they're playing, but they play day to day. They take each day at a time and try to achieve the things that they have to do and do it well. And that's you really got to respect how Murph does it. And I tell you what, for Chad Patrick today, that was phenomenal. And I tell you what, talk about a vote of confidence. You go out, you're in a starting rotation, you struggle a little bit, you go out, you have one time out of the bullpen, you throw pretty well, to go back and have Murph have the confidence in you to get that save. That's really special. That shows not only Chad Patrick that, hey, you belong here, we need you to get things out. It shows everybody on that ball club that, you know what, everybody's needed, everybody's going to get their opportunity. Be ready, because that's the way we play the game.
1: The Brewers are in a really good spot right now. It's May 16th, so let's everybody pump the brakes, take a chill pill. But it's great to see. May 16th, the Brewers were still under 500 this time last year. I mean, they were still trying to find their edge, in the words of Pat Murphy. And here they are, continuing to roll and continuing to be clearly one of the best teams in the National League. And I wouldn't want it any other way, Augie.
0: Yeah, just when they're playing, I'll tell you what. And over the years you go into Minnesota, I don't ever remember going through a time in Minnesota over a number of years where you've had that much success again in this border battle. I don't ever remember that in all the years of playing the Minnesota Twins. But I'll tell you what, they're on a run with the Minnesota Twins playing well. Like last year, we had multitude of runs, and this year the pitching has really told the story. And they're in a good spot right now, and I agree with you. They're just, everything is not firing on all cylinders, but they're doing the things they have to do to win ball games.
1: Yep, absolutely. Augie, appreciate you as always, and going for another sweep tomorrow. We'll talk to you then.
0: All right. Hopefully we can get between the raindrops, get the game in, and hopefully the Brewers come up with a nice sweep. That would be really good for them.
1: That would be huge. Jerry Augustine joining us here on 620 WTMJ. 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What could actually be done? What are things that are realistically could be happening before the end of May, maybe before the end of June, whatever the Brewers decide to ultimately do with their farm? 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
1: 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A couple texts that have rolled in here. This one from Aaron in Illinois. You know, usually when a starting pitcher pitches his way into the bullpen, it's on a negative note. Looks like Patrick did it on a positive note. Absolutely love him in the bullpen. Didn't this get experimented with in the playoffs last year? Patrick's my player of the game, and Sal will come around. Yeah, that was part of what opened everyone's eyes. The performance last year in the DS and the CS for Chad Patrick, I believe it was 9 1/3 innings. He had 11 strikeouts, just one walk, just one run allowed. He was brilliant. He was absolutely brilliant last postseason. And it kind of opened eyes like, well, you have this log jam of starting pitchers, assuming Woodruff and Priester were healthy, right? So one of those guys was going to go to the bullpen eventually. And right now it's Chad, but like we said, it doesn't feel like he feels like it's a negative. But the offense continues to be the thing that I think people are worried about. And this stat, I just hate reporting this stat, but it's just the truth. You can find it yourself. Blake Perkins is 0 for as a left-handed hitter this year. 0 for 31, which is astounding. I wonder, you know, the stop and start, the nature of his season. Remember, he got optioned, spent the last week in minor league camp, then he has to be up for, you know, opening day after he thought. I mean, he's been going through it a little bit here, and I know he had the hit on Mother's Day, but Blake's going through it right now. And then we've, you know, the struggles of Joey Ortiz have been very well documented. I just wonder how much longer Jett Williams and or Cooper Pratt stays in AAA. And Jett in particular. Because I think Jett's more likely to get called up than Cooper because of the fact that he plays multiple positions of need right now for the Brewers. And he's right-handed, right? Whereas, you know, he can play short. He can play third. He can play center. And Perkins is better from the right side than he is from the left side. That's one spot there. Or you look at the infield. We've talked about Joey. Renjifo was supposed to be better from the left side than the right side, which has been or I should say against left-handed pitching than right-handed pitching, but it's been the opposite so far this season. So I wonder if that's a thing. But I just,

0: The concern from the Brewers' perspective is he still going to be able to stay sharp? Is he still going to be able to be playing every day? Is, you know, when you're in AAA, you get to play all the time. No interruptions, really. In the big leagues, hey, winning's the only thing that matters. And if the Brewers don't feel you can help them win on that given night, you're not going to play every day. And could that hurt a player's development? And I just want to reiterate, too, as somebody who's seen it on the minor league side, the gap right now between even just AA and AAA is the biggest it has ever been. And that's not even including AAA in the show, which is also the biggest it's ever been. But I need you to understand, like, there is no pitching. None. Like, this is a legitimate concern across Major League Baseball that by contracting the size of the minor leagues and by limiting the season, I mean, there are games and series getting canceled in complex ball because there's not enough pitching. And that matriculates its way up where even tonight in Biloxi, a kid through the last two innings gave up 12 runs because there's nobody else to throw. I mean, there's a serious concern right now about the viability and the quality of pitching in the minors right now because everybody is worried about injuries. And thus that impacts what you see offensively. Everybody is on an offensive boom right now in the minor leagues because the pitching's that bad. But then when you get up to the show, it's the best pitching in the world. And that's why you see some of these guys, aside from the freaks, struggle when they get up to the big leagues because they've never seen anything like this before. So there are always reasons for the madness. I just want to bring that up because talking to people who understand what's going on in the minor leagues, that's why there's hesitation. You say, oh, just call that guy up. Like, well, 260 in AAA is like 160 in the show right now. It's a legitimate concern, but who knows? It will happen. I'm telling you what, one of those guys, at least one of those guys, of Jett Williams, Cooper Pratt, Luis Lara, I think at least one of them plays in the big leagues before the end of the first half. I truly believe that. I truly, truly believe that. The Brewers are serious about winning, which I know they are. That will happen, in my opinion. We'll hear from the manager, Pat Murphy. He's coming up next. Then highlights, and we'll give you a little weather forecast before we say goodbye here on your home of the Brewers, 620 WTMJ.
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0: Winner, winner for the Brewers. They win 2-1. They've won 7 of their last 8. Here they come. You hear the Jaws music? Anyway, Brewers get the win. Pat Murphy in a good mood. They go for the sweep tomorrow. Here's the manager.
7: Fantastic. I mean, you just, we did it all night. Henderson did it and Chad did it. Every time there's runners in scoring position, you know, they did the job. I'm sure, I don't know what they were with runners in

0: corner position, but I'm going to say, you know, 1 for 10, you know. And we're probably the same.
1: We were 1 for 8.
0: Yeah, we were 0 for. We were 1 for 8. They were.
2: Twins 0 for 8.
3: 0 for 8.
0: Yeah, so.
3: 7 left on base.
1: It was one of those spots, you're talking about Gary, the second, the base is loaded, looked like Logan wasn't comfortable, super comfortable with the changeup, maybe?
0: I mean, it wasn't as good early as it became. Threw some good ones to Outman later on, but, you know, he gave up a home run on a cutter and then gave up the triple on a changeup, right? But, yeah, I mean, Henderson was great, and Patrick was even better. I mean, it was a great combination. But, yeah, we had, you know, some discussion on who and when and how much to use Chad. We want to be able to use him going forward, but I don't know how many he threw. But, you know, he's probably down 2 days for sure. But he was, you know, I think we're clear that he can pitch in big situations.
1: Why do you think he's so much, I don't want to say better, but in control, has looked this way in a bullpen role, and it didn't quite look like that.
0: But I think he's ready every day, so I don't think there's that 5-day anxiousness waiting for the day to come. I think he's born to be out there and be out there a lot. And, you know, he'll be relaxed the next 2 days knowing he's down, but then, you know, he'll never know. Like, when am I going back in? I don't get to be anxious. I could go in any of these games for an inning or 4 innings, you know. So, really proud of him. Big.
1: What length did you initially want out of him? Like, when you first
0: We were thinking him in? Two. We were thinking two, and then Grant Anderson or D.L. Hall, or then Uribe if we, you know, were on top. But the way he was throwing the ball and the way, you know, him and Gary worked the left-handed hitters was really good.
2: For Jackson, was that... That's a good Jackson Turio game.
0: Yeah, I mean, he looked like he was going down the wrong path early, and the coaches have been with him, you know, Guillermo and Vogie and E.T. have been talking to him about different things, making adjustments. Contreras is adding his piece to it, and you know, Jackson really worked today pregame, and like he always does, but he was really frustrated, and man. It was great.
2: How did Yelich's pregame go?
0: Very good.
2: Are you expecting him to be available tomorrow?
0: Yeah.
2: And Robert Gasser start tomorrow?
0: Is that announced already?
2: No. That's why there was a question mark at the end of that. Is there a chance it's Robert Gasser tomorrow?
0: I mean, really, anybody's got a shot that's in the organization, Adam. Anybody that puts on a Brewer uniform can start. I was thinking about Bowers. He's had some good outings last year. Oh, Gasser was here on taxi today, but I think there's a good chance.
4: Could be anybody. Could be Shane Drouin. Could be Robert Gasser. Could be Jake Bowers. Who knows? Let's relive it coming up next with highlights as the Brewers win 2-1.
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10: This?
11: 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Ho, ho, ho!
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11: It is gone!
10: Time for tonight's highlights.
4: A Wisconsin kid as the opponent. That's right. The Brewers, game two of the series with the Twins in the border battle. Connor Prelip of Toma in central Wisconsin getting the start for the Twins against Logan Henderson for the Crew. This one was stressful early for Logan. He had second and third and nobody out in the second inning. He struck out Royce Lewis. And then he walked Tristan Gray. He struck out James Outman. Bases loaded. Two outs. Top of the order up. And Logan buckles down.
12: Two balls and two strikes here on Martin. Henderson kicks, delivers, and a swing and a foul tip held onto by Sanchez. Logan Henderson roaring as he comes off the mound. The bases were loaded. No problem for Logan.
4: It was a 30-pitch inning for Henderson. He gets out of it unscathed. The problem is, on the other side, Prelip was really good to start this game. He had four strikeouts before allowing a hit in his 11th batter of the contest, the clean single by Bryce Terang in the fourth. He got to second on a walk by Andrew Vaughn, and then a little bit of batted ball luck for the Brewers.
12: 0-2. Ground ball hit to third, and it goes under the glove of Royce Lewis and into left field. Around third is Terang. Throw to the plate is cut off. An error by Royce Lewis on what otherwise might have been a double play ground ball. The Brewers have tied the game at one, and Vaughn stops at second. Renjifo safe at first.
4: All right, all tied up at one. I failed to mention that Trevor Larnach had hit a home run off Logan Henderson, but that was the only blip on his radar, because in the fifth inning, he got revenge on Larnach for his last batter of the game.
12: Swing and a miss. He struck him out and lets out a yell after he does so. Larnach got him for a home run in the third. Henderson gets even in the bottom of the fifth with a swinging strikeout. He climbed the ladder of the fastball at 93. And it's a 1-2-3 fifth for Logan Henderson.
4: So 7 strikeouts today for Logan brings him to 56 Ks in his first 9 games of his career. That's the second most all-time for a Brewer, only trailing Freddy Peralta at 63 and one ahead of Jacob Mizorowski. Problem is, it's still a 1-1 ball game, and Logan's probably done. He's getting handshakes while Churio's going yard.
12: It's a 1-1 Brewers game, and Jackson Churio, a drive to left center. This ball is up, it is back, it is gone. First pitch of the sixth inning, and Jackson Churio with his first home run of the season. Brewers lead it 2-1.
4: He would add a double later in this game, but then a big moment with his glove in the seventh inning. With one out, a triple down the right field line by James Outman off of Chad Patrick. The infield was in, the outfield was not, and Churio made sure to take care of business.
12: Patrick with a 3-2. Swinging a little pop in a shallow left. In comes Churio, still sprinting, diving, making the catch. Runner does not tag. That is out number two. Jackson Churio sliding on his knees, sprinting towards the infield.
4: That kept it a 2-1 lead for the Brewers. Chad Patrick, that triple, turns out it would be the only base runner he would allow. 1-2-3 in the eighth. One and two in the ninth. All that's left is Tristan Gray.
12: Kicks, delivers. And a soft liner right into the glove of Joey Ortiz, who squeezes it. And the Brewers win another one-run game. They've taken the first two of this series here in Minneapolis. 2-1, your final. The Brewers win this series, and they'll go for a sweep in the border battle tomorrow afternoon.
4: This time last year, in this border battle in Milwaukee, the Brewers were four games under 500. They had been shut out in four of their last five games. They still haven't really turned it on, whereas now they're on a new high water mark, nine games above 500. Brewers win 2-1 on just five hits, no errors for Milwaukee. They left seven. One run on seven hits, one error for the Twins. They also left seven. The winner is Logan Henderson, 1-1. The loser is Connor Prelip. He's 1-2, but he still had eight strikeouts in a quality start for him. And the first career save to Chad Patrick in four innings for Chad as well. We'll wrap up the program with a little update on what's going on with the weather. It is going to be hit or miss in a quick lap around the out-of-town scoreboard as well. As the Brewers have taken the series, now they go for the sweep. Time to get greedy right here on your home of the Brewers, 620 WTMJ.
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4: Last couple minutes of the program here before we say goodnight. We are scheduled for a 1:10 first pitch tomorrow afternoon. It is TBD for the Brewers, but as you heard Pat Murphy say there a moment ago, likely to be Robert Gasser, but we shall see. There would need to be a corresponding roster move to activate Robert Gasser from AAA Nashville. Now, remember, the Brewers did recall and bring Peter Strzelecki onto the 40-man roster today. Unfortunate that he did not get into the game, but he does not have options remaining, so we will see what the Brewers decide to do there. There is still other opportunities. Shane Drouin, I don't think that would be the move for the Brewers right now, but we'll see what happens tomorrow. But there's rain in the forecast. We are scheduled for a noon Brewers warm-up, and we'll have a better idea by then to decide whether or not what this game is looking like. And a reminder, you do kind of got to get it in because, yes, these two teams play one more time in Milwaukee, but, you know, I just think that for the sake of home field and for the sake of just getting it done when you can, that would be much more preferred. The Twins come to Milwaukee for a weekend, Friday, August 7th, 8th, and 9th. And there are no off days on either end of that homestand for the Brewers. So it's not like you can just have them come a day early or something like that. And then you're talking mutual off day stuff or a doubleheader stuff. Who knows? But let's just hope they get it in tomorrow. Let's just hope they play ball and the rain keeps getting pushed back like it's looking like right now on the forecast models. But it's going to be a wet, chilly, windy morning there in Minnesota. There's always some weird weather happening whenever the Brewers are in Minnesota. It's been like boiling hot before in the past. It's been very odd in the border battle. But then the Brewers continue this road trip and they go to face the Chicago Cubs, who are riding a 15-game winning streak at Wrigley Field. 6:40 on Monday, Tuesday, and Wednesday. All night games down on the north side. And then it's an off day on Thursday before opening up a 6-game homestand with the Dodgers and the Cardinals. So it's going to get really real, really fast, coming up here right around the corner. Speaking of those Cubs, Crosstown Cup, they're on the south side taking on the White Sox today, and it's all Chicago in that one. Chicago teed off 8-3 over the Cubs. Homers from Manuel Vargas, from Colson Montgomery. Munetaka Murakami hit 2 in this game. Even Andrew Benintendi got on the party. Murakami's got 17 homers. Oh, my goodness. And we mentioned in the pregame show, Davis Martin, maybe the best pitcher you haven't heard of because I didn't mention it either. He's got a 1.61 ERA in 56 innings, 59 strikeouts, and a whip under 1. I tell you what, that sweep to start the season is looking better and better every day when the Brewers swept the White Sox because the White Sox are still above 500. They're 23-22. They're one of only two teams above 500 in the AL Central. The Guardians are 25-22. Minnesota, 20-26. Detroit's 20-26. And depending on what happens with Scooble, they got Casey Mize back today. But in Kansas City, oof, they've lost 6 games in a row. They are 6-17 on the road. Other games here in the Central Division, the Cardinals defeated the Royals 4-2. The tarps off clip was pretty funny there in right field. If you haven't seen it, go on social media. You won't have to go very far to find it. We mentioned the Cubs losing as well. The Pirates get shut out by Christopher Sanchez, a CG for Sanchez and the Phillies. 6-0 Philadelphia with the victory there. And then finally in the Ohio Cup, Cincinnati and Cleveland, that series is level at a game apiece. 7-4 Cleveland victorious here tonight. Highlighted by a homer from Angel Martinez in that one. Travis Bazzano went 1-for-5 as the Australians been good. Jose Ramirez off to a very slow start, but he was 2-for-4 in tonight's game for the Guards. And then finally, a couple of games that are still going on right now out west. Freeway Series, Dodgers up 2-0 on the Angels in the top of the 6th at the Big A. And then also the Giants are in Sacramento 5-1. San Francisco leads Sacramento as they are trying to level that series as well. All right, once again, we are on the air at noon for Brewers warm-up as we get ready for Twins and Brewers, the finale of this series, this edition of the Border Battle on Rivalry Weekend. Likely Robert Gasser against the right-hander Bailey Ober. So once we know, we will let you know tomorrow on the pregame show, and hopefully we're missing raindrops and we're able to play right on time. So that is going to do it for our program here tonight. My thanks to Jerry Augustine and to our producer, Evan Witalison. I'm Dom Catronio. We'll talk to you tomorrow. Keep on swinging.
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22: Bill Cleveland, Bill on the Road, is in the green room. We'll talk with him at the bottom of the hour. Let's talk a little news because we're all talking about China, the summit going

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2: Yesterday, House Democrats teamed up with our guest, Kevin Kiley, independent from California, who used to be a Republican, along with Don Bacon, a retiring Republican from Nebraska, to sign and to pass a petition in the House to force a vote on Russian sanctions and billions of dollars in aid to Ukraine. Much more of a symbolic vote than anything else. But to talk about it is Kevin Kiley, independent congressman from California. Representative Kiley, welcome back to America at Night.
3: Thanks so much. Good to be with you again.
2: This is more or less of a symbolic vote. So why did you go through all the energy to do it and to get it on the record?
3: Well, I don't know if I totally agree with that. I mean, it's a serious piece of legislation that uses, the tools that Congress has to assert itself here to try to provide additional leverage to lead to a durable peace that will deter future Russian aggression. And so the fact that we now had a successful discharge petition, I was the decisive 218 signature. So this is a way to bring a bill to the floor of the House for a vote without it having the blessing of leadership who usually, decides what comes to the floor. So this is going to pass when it comes to a vote in the House very shortly here. And I think that will create significant momentum for the Senate to act. It may not be an identical bill, but, whether it's this vehicle or something else, I think it increases the chances considerably that you're going to get a significant sanctions bill with teeth. And I think that, given what has been going on in Ukraine lately, we have a window of opportunity right here if we provide the right leverage. And so this bill, I think, is a way to do that.
2: What is going on with Ukraine? We had that sort of 3-day ceasefire, which seemed rather odd at the time. They wanted to have a ceasefire to throw a party and throw a parade. But what are we hearing now out of Ukraine and Russia?
3: Yeah. So in recent weeks or months, Ukrainian forces have actually been capturing territory and their position has been strengthened considerably. This last month was the first since Russia's invasion in which the Russians experienced a net loss of territory. And you can see this as well in, the success of Ukrainian forces in degrading Russia's energy infrastructure. And then you can see it as well in Russia's weakened position, the increasing disaffection on the part of the Russian public. Putin himself even felt the need to say something like, well, the war is winding down, not that you can, take that at face value by any stretch of the imagination. But I think all of these factors have come together to create an opportunity for a durable and acceptable peace. But as you mentioned, the fact that you had this 3-day ceasefire, and really it was violated almost immediately, and now, you've had these Russian drone attacks and so forth that have resumed with newfound ferocity, it shows that we need to have additional leverage in order to make this happen.
2: You were a Republican. You were on the show to talk about now you're an independent. What happened to the Republican Party? They were very much in favor of funding Ukraine and giving them the tools they needed to fight Russia. What happened? Why the change in the Republican Party?
3: Well, to be fair, there was a supplemental funding bill to provide significant funding for Ukraine that did pass. It has been a while. That was 2024, but you had significant Republican support for that. And even this discharge petition, it passed with the support of Republicans, Democrats, and independents, or one independent, that being me. I'm the one independent in the House. And I think that when the bill comes to the floor for an actual vote, you're going to see considerably more Republican support. In my case, I've been studying this legislation for some time. I think that anytime you're dealing with, a war of this magnitude, there's a lot of moving pieces. You need to think very carefully about how your actions are going to affect the various dynamics at play. The recent events that have happened there led me to believe the time for this is right now. The time for Congress to assert itself and provide this additional leverage is right now. And I think that by acting right now, it will have a meaningful impact and can lead to it can significantly increase the chances of a positive outcome here, which is to say a relatively quick end to this war at last.
2: This discharge

0: this discharge petition strategy that you used to bring it to a floor vote goes around Speaker Mike Johnson. So obviously he didn't want it, or he would have brought it up. So in some ways there's the leadership at least didn't want this to pass. Even if it gets through the Senate, do you think Donald Trump would sign it?
1: I think that if you have a bill that gets through both the House and the Senate, and lands on the president's desk, then, I think that, he certainly would be in a position where he would want to sign it. I mean, if that has been the clear, intent of both houses of Congress, I think at that point it'll be clear that we need to speak with a unified voice as a country. Now, it's not to say that the Senate will necessarily pass this exact same bill. It's a complicated bill. It deals with a lot of different kind of levers that we can use here. So the Senate might, change it. They might, maybe focus more on the sanctions aspect of it. We'll see what they do. But we've given them a vehicle now. And I think that, obviously the president will engage throughout the process. But what I think we, what we've seen over the course of the last, year and a half or so, where Congress hasn't really been engaged, we haven't really been engaged since providing that appropriation in 2024, is that, that has not gotten us where we want to go. And so I think that the leverage that the United States can assert on this will be more powerful if we're speaking with one voice, if Congress provides for that additional leverage.
0: I want to ask you about redistricting, but doing this discharge petition, leaving the Republican Party, becoming an independent. Did you get any dirty looks this week from your House colleagues?
1: I think that everyone sort of just sees it as a natural evolution of the way I've always approached the job, which is that I've always been very independent-minded. I've always said that, look, my responsibility is to put my constituents first. I answer to my constituents, not party leaders on either side. And so I think that, formally having that as my designation in many people's eyes was simply, reflecting that. So, everyone's been, for the most part, has been pretty encouraging. Certainly the folks that I represent, they see it as totally consistent with what they were looking for and what I promised when I ran for office.
0: Let's talk redistricting, because it is a battle royale. It is a battle to the death, and it's a race to the bottom. What do you think, and what do you know?
1: Well, you're absolutely right. It's a race to the bottom. It's this mutually assured destruction, this redistricting war. It's gotten completely out of control. It should never have happened. I actually introduced legislation last year before all of this that would have nipped it in the bud and just said, let's not do any mid-decade redistricting, which is a sort of new phenomenon. Unfortunately, that legislation did not get the support it needed. And so now you've had one state after another, Texas, California, Virginia, although we had the court decision there, Florida, Alabama, South Carolina. And then there's many, many more states that are lined up for 2028. And so where does it end? It probably doesn't end if, this will just be a vicious cycle and we'll get into this, habit of every single election. You'll have states that are upending their map in hopes of squeezing out one more seat for purely partisan gain. It's total insanity. It's doing grave damage to our democracy. I think it's eroding public trust. It's eroding the very idea of representation. It's going to lead to a much more polarized Congress that is even more gridlocked than it is now. So I started one of these discharge petitions that we were just talking about, which has succeeded now with Ukraine. I just started it for my bill saying, let's stop all of this madness. Let's end mid-decade redistricting. Let's only redistrict once per decade after the census.
0: Well, yeah, but then you go back to the race to the bottom every 10 years as opposed to every 2 years. Is there a way to, because we've had redistricting fights from the very beginning, and it's been politicized and it's been polarized from the very beginning, and that's just the nature of the beast and the system we work in. Is there a way to have it more fair, as opposed to more 50-50 districts than 60-40 districts one way or the other? Is there a way to sort of create a system where it's much more 50-50?
1: Yeah, I mean, I don't know that you'll ever have sort of your districts be uniformly competitive in that sense, just given the nature of, if you want to have a compact district, some areas are just going to be more Democrat, some will be more Republican than others. But you can certainly make the system work better and have more districts, more of those districts, and widen the number of competitive seats. But, you know, what you can also do is just assure that we don't have partisan gerrymandering at all. So I'm working on legislation in addition to the bill I just mentioned about mid-decade redistricting. This bill would say that even when we do it, when we're supposed to, you know, at the start of each decade, you cannot take partisan advantage into account in drawing lines. So that's what we had in California, for example. We had an independent commission, but they decided, the Governor Newsom decided that he wanted to get rid of it. So now we're back to partisan gerrymandering. But if every state had an independent commission like that, then you had a bar on taking partisanship into account, then you'd end up with a lot fairer lines.
0: Mm. Your colleagues, some of them are going to be redistricted out by their own party. Some of these districts are going to change to the point where they might be redistricted out because somebody's more conservative or a little more red or a little more blue. What's the talk in the back chamber from some of your colleagues about all of this?
1: Oh, well, people hate it. I'll tell you that very, very plainly. This is extremely unpopular with members on both sides. Because, yes, some people are seeing, you know, their seats just kind of eliminated. But then a much wider number, larger number of people, even if their district remains, you know, somewhat intact and they're not necessarily going to be at risk of losing re-election or something like that, they're nevertheless seeing significant change to the areas they represent. So they've represented a particular area maybe for many years, and that community has gotten to know them and continues to re-elect them. Suddenly it's just tossed out of their district. And so when you gerrymander a map in order to try to, you know, make one or two or three seats more favorable for your party, you actually, impact a far larger number of seats than that. So there's a number of members of Congress who are going to have significantly different districts, and that could just become sort of the norm. Change will be the norm. You'll have rolling redistricting where the ground is constantly shifting beneath your feet. Representative government just can't function that way.
0: Real quick for you, Representative Kevin Kiley of California, now independent. Is there some concern in the cloakroom, in the lunchroom, in the gym, when you talk to your colleagues, not that they're redistricting and gerrymandering, but dummy-mandering, in that they're going to slice the salami too close and too thin, and it's going to backfire, ricochet, and you're going to get up Democrats where you thought Republicans were going to win and Republicans where Democrats were thought to win?
1: Yeah, totally. That issue was raised as well, that, you know, if they need to borrow, you know, from one district in order to achieve their goals in another district, then the person who's losing one, you know, whose district is sort of being used to import people from, they're like, wait a minute, now I have a totally different mix of voters. And so it's not just that necessarily, like, you know, someone who had a very solid Democrat seat suddenly has a somewhat less solid Democrat seat. Sure, they don't like that. But then also they're suddenly running for re-election in a district where a lot of people have never heard of them. They never represented them before. So, you know, people don't like that either. So honestly, it's not necessarily the worst thing in the world that people have to, you know, put some effort into campaigning, but this is not the way to do it. You don't want to, you know, create this just completely manipulative process where politicians are choosing their voters rather than voters choosing their politicians.
0: Yeah, no truer words have been said by an elected official. When the politicians choose their voters as opposed to the voters choosing their politicians, that is dangerous for a democracy. Representative Kevin Kiley, now independent from California, thanks for joining us on a busy night. I'm sure we'll talk to you down the road. Have a good night. Be safe.
1: I'll look forward to it. Thanks.
0: You got it. America at Night, back in a moment.
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0: Coming to you from the heart of the nation, this is America at Night with McGraw-Milhaven.
1: All right, stay right there. We got lots more to get to. Bill is on the road. Bill Cleveland is on the road. He is somewhere over the rainbow. He's in Quincy, Illinois, so we will check in with him in just a few minutes. From the text line, is there a hockey game tonight? I don't know. We need to find out. Are the Canadians playing tonight? Richard, can you look that up for me and let me know if that's going on? The text line is alive and well. 1-844-2-McGraw. 1-844-262-4729. Somebody is very upset with me because I had the audacity to say that Roy Orbison is not very well known tonight. It's almost comical. I didn't mean to offend anybody. I didn't mean to offend anybody by saying Roy Orbison wasn't well known today. But the man died 40 years ago. Somebody is mad at me. In 2060, will anyone recall Shaboozy, Jelly Roll? Occasionally, a copy of Rolling Stone will appear in a library where I volunteer. There will be an article on someone who is characterized as a superstar. Who? Except that you have experienced something similar. Look, I love Roy Orbison. I didn't mean to offend Roy Orbison. I didn't mean to slight Roy Orbison. I just made mention that he wasn't well known today. The man died 40 years ago. He was beloved. He's well respected. But if you were to ask somebody in their 20s or 30s today, do you know Shaboozy? More people probably know the singer Shaboozy than Roy Orbison. More people know who Ben Affleck is today than who knows John Wayne. Doesn't mean John Wayne is any less relevant or any less wonderful. It just means that more people know who Ben Affleck is today as opposed to John Wayne. That's all. I didn't mean to offend you. You don't need to go off in a huff. You don't need to curse me out. Whoa. Holy mackerel. All right. Lots going on there. Tim says, don't forget the Traveling Wilburys. How could I forget the Traveling Wilburys? By the way, I love the Traveling Wilburys. Just absolutely love the travel. I like that sort of singer, songwriter, guitar playing folk song. I really like that. The Bob Dylans of the world. I love Bob Dylan. I love Tom Waits. I love Larry McMurtry. You ever hear any Larry McMurtry? I think that's it, right? His father wrote all those, Westerns. I always want to call him Fred McMurray, but that's not right. It's Larry McMurtry's the son, who's the folk singer. He's fantastic. I love him. I like that singer-songwriter, sort of guitar and a voice. Sing me a song. I got a guitar and a voice. Let me tell you a tale. I love that. All right, stay right there. We'll check in with Bill Cleveland, who has a voice and a car. Bill on the road. We'll check in with him straight ahead. America at Night continues after this.
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6: 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Hey, Wisconsin, WTMJ Steve Scavitti here for Badger Fence. You know what? The moment you look out of your yard and think, boy, this fence has seen some things. We've all been in that position, right? It looks a little shaky. Maybe it's leaning. Maybe it's squeaking. Maybe it's just an idea. But when it's time to upgrade, I want three things: privacy, security, and a fence that looks really, really good and looks sharp. 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
1: A whole lot of questions, not a lot of answers about the hantavirus as this starts to take center stage, because many of the Americans arrived this morning in Epley Airport in Omaha. They were wearing masks, carrying a plastic bag with their belongings, and they were quickly assessed by a team of doctors and loaded them into the National Quarantine Unit. It's part of the University of Nebraska Medical Center. To talk about all of this, and what does it mean and what do we know, Dr. William Hanage is an epidemiologist at Harvard, the T.H. Chan School of Public Health. Doctor, welcome to America at Night.
10: Hi, McGraw. It's great to be with you. And please call me Bill. Okay. Only my mother called me William.
1: Okay, Bill, will do. Let's get right to it. A lot of people have PTSD when they start to hear about this virus, people getting sick, people being quarantined. And then, of course, the internet is full of misinformation, half-truths. Let's get it straight from the person who knows. How contagious is this hantavirus? And we have apparently some type of human-to-human contact, do we not?
10: Oh, we certainly do. We certainly have human-to-human transmission, but there are a lot of very important differences from COVID. Believe me, this is nothing at all like COVID. It is less transmissible. And importantly, it is transmissible from people who have symptoms. There seems to be very little pre-symptomatic transmission, and that makes it a very, very, very different kettle of fish.
1: Okay, let's talk about some of the patients in Omaha. They're saying that some are testing positive but are asymptomatic, which means they're test positive but they aren't showing any signs of being ill.
10: That's right. And I think it's important to note that the tests that we use here are extremely sensitive, and so they will detect even quite small amounts of the virus. And so I think we need to be very careful before we start saying that somebody is testing positive and capable of transmitting. And we also have to remember that people could have symptoms from some other respiratory virus. In fact, I'm hearing just now that some of those people who have been coming back with symptoms have actually tested positive for another virus. And so it's not hantavirus.
1: If you are diagnosed with the hantavirus, there is no cure, there is no vaccine. But what are the chances of you getting deathly ill or just getting a cold and getting better on your own?
10: The chances of getting deathly ill are unfortunately really high. This is an extremely, extremely nasty disease, and nobody should want to have it. The fatality rate is somewhere between 30 to 40% among cases. There may be milder ones that we don't detect so much, but it's certainly very different from COVID, where the equivalent figure would be something like 0.5%. So again, it's not COVID. It's much nastier, but fortunately, you're much less likely to end up being exposed to it.
1: Why does it take sometimes up to 8 weeks for this virus to show itself?
10: That's a great question, and one of the things that we don't really have a great answer to at the moment. It may be something to do with the amount of virus that gets into people in the first place. It may be something to do with the nature of an individual's immune system. But there is a very big variation in the incubation time. That's something which matters a lot, because people can be incubating this for, it seems, based on previous outbreaks, up to 42 days. And that means that the people who we're going to be asking to stay in quarantine are going to have to be in there for a long time. And they're going to have to be there for a long time, and we're going to be needing to support them.
1: We haven't heard of this hantavirus, and all of a sudden you had the Gene Hackman story down in New Mexico, and now you have this story. Has this been around a while? Why are we starting to hear more and more about this disease?
10: Oh, it's interesting you say that. Funnily enough, the first place I ever lived in the United States, you can tell from my voice, by the way, that I'm not originally from the United States. The first place I ever lived was in Boulder, Colorado, and that was around the time that the first hantavirus outbreaks in the Four Corners region were being investigated and studied. And since then, we've only learned more about these viruses. The virus that was involved in the death of Gene Hackman's wife is different from the one that is causing this outbreak. The hantaviruses that we find in the United States are not capable of human-to-human transmission. We've never seen that happen. Whereas this virus, which is the Andes hantavirus, is capable of human-to-human transmission. We've seen it before, and it's not a particular surprise that we're seeing it now.
1: How much contact do you need to get it from another human?
10: Well, we have, our knowledge about this is based upon a outbreak that happened in 2018 in Argentina, which was pretty well studied. What was found there was that the highest probability of transmission, and people investigated this using genetics and all sorts of stuff to figure out transmission pairs, was associated with close contact during large gatherings with a case that was either just symptomatic or had been symptomatic for a while or was becoming symptomatic. Now, the exact mode of transmission, it seems to be droplets, something like that, but I also don't want to get too hung up on that because, you know, that's going to give other people COVID PTSD because of the fact that, you know, people would say, oh, it's this mode, it's this mode, it's that mode. It's like, what we do know is that this virus is not very transmissible, at least certainly not, from people who do not yet have symptoms.
1: But, I mean, do you need to have lunch with somebody? Do you need to use the same fork? Do you have to sleep in the same bed? How much close contact do you need to eventually possibly get it from another human?
10: It's not an all or nothing answer, unfortunately. The more close contact you have, the more likely it's going to be. If you have a very fleeting contact, then chances are it's not going to happen. The more contact you have, the more likely it is.
1: Dr. William Hanage is a epidemiologist with Harvard. He wants me to call him Bill, so I will. Bill, take me through my limited experience in science class, because I was certainly not very good at it. But talk about how, because the hantavirus is deadly, in some ways that keeps it from spreading, and a world pandemic probably won't happen with a virus that is so deadly.
10: You're absolutely right, McGraw. It's extremely unlikely that we're going to see anything more than a limited outbreak from this virus, or indeed any virus like this. We were talking about COVID just now. The scientific name for the virus that causes COVID is SARS-CoV-2. And if that sounds like a movie sequel, there's a reason for that, because SARS-CoV-1 is the virus that caused an outbreak nearly 25 years ago now. It emerged from China and Hong Kong and spread internationally and killed, I forget exactly, but it was upward of 700 people worldwide. But it was contained. And the reason that it was contained is very similar to the reason why I'm confident this will be contained. It was capable of transmitting, but it wasn't terribly good at it. And it was only transmitting efficiently from people who already had symptoms. That meant that it was easy to hold on to, easy to get a handle on, easy to tell people, do not hang around people who have symptoms. And it was an outbreak, it was a serious outbreak, and it was extremely important. And yet it did not end up being a global pandemic. Just for comparison, SARS-1 killed around 700 people, 700-800 people worldwide. SARS-CoV-2, which caused COVID, killed upwards more than 500,000 Americans before vaccines were available. So they're two very, very different viruses.
1: And it's bizarre to put sort of a human feeling and human emotions on a virus. But the idea is the virus wants to live and replicate. And so if it's deadly, it will kill its host, therefore not able to survive. But if it just makes you sick, then it can live long enough in your body to then go to another human being, causing more damage.
10: Well, you say that it's bizarre to put human emotions on a virus. And yeah, it is, but it's kind of a useful way to start thinking about it, or at least to understand and explain what they do. The only thing that I will point out here, McGraw, is that in all of these cases, it depends how much virulence, the tendency to cause disease, make people really sick, is linked to transmission. Now, in the case of this virus, it does need to be this virulent in order to be getting transmitted, but that's also putting a brake on it because of the fact that it's so obvious when people are starting to develop symptoms, and so it's much more easily avoided. The single most important thing in determining whether something is a pandemic risk is whether or not transmission happens before people know that they're infected. And in this case, all the evidence that we have suggests that does not happen very much at all.
1: Really interesting. COVID-19, did that not lessen the severity of illness as it replicated and went through different strands?
10: That's actually a really interesting point. I'm glad you brought it up. Eventually, it seems like it may have done that. It's really hard to disentangle that from the fact that by the point that happened, there was a lot of people who had been vaccinated and a lot of people who were immune because they'd been infected. What actually happened was that you remember all those variants up until the Omicron one? Each of those was more dangerous, more virulent, more likely to cause severe illness and kill somebody or land them in hospital than the one that went before. Omicron was the one that suddenly became milder. And even then, it was only about as mild as the original virus. When Omicron hit Hong Kong, which had not previously been really exposed to SARS-CoV-2, to COVID-19, it caused a wave of infections and flooding pressure into intensive care units that was not that far off the type of thing that had been seen in American cities. And that was at a point when the population had already been vaccinated.
1: Interesting. Let's talk about vaccines. Is there, I know there's currently not a vaccine for the hantavirus. Are they working on one? How hard is it to get? And the vaccines have now gotten political, so I have to wonder now what happens.
10: Thank you for bringing that up. That's a really great point. There are some vaccines which are in early stages of development, but, you know, this is not a virus which has previously been infecting large numbers of people or has had a very high profile. And as a result, it's more difficult for people to get funding to develop vaccines. There are some which have had really promising results in terms of the initial trials, which just look to see how many antibodies the vaccine gives volunteers. And that's positive, but they are a long way from a place where they can be used actually to protect people. Now, I will say, I realize as much as anybody that vaccines have become political, but really, they should not be. This is not about what you believe or how you vote. This is the same kind of thing as, like, the moon is not made of green cheese. It is a scientific fact that vaccines are capable of protecting you. And it is also a fact that they are safer than almost anything else that we will encounter in medicine.
1: Yeah, it's an interesting place we find ourselves in. Dr. William Hanage, a professor of epidemiology at Harvard. Last question for you, doctor. What are you worried about? Is there a virus you are worried about? What's the worst case scenario? Give us a sense of what keeps you up at night.
10: I try not to let things keep me up at night. I try to just keep on top of whatever's going on so I can understand and respond to it. But the things which really do scare me, you know, what really does scare me is the idea that there will be another flu pandemic, and a flu pandemic which is more like the one that happened in 1918-19. That was a truly, truly horrible pandemic. It caused huge quantities of death, mostly in people around sort of middle age and the prime of life, as opposed to the very young and the very old, which are those who are normally affected by flu. And my fear is that if that happens, we are just going to be so sunk in misinformation and conflict and arguing with each other that we are not going to be able to respond. And I wish we could just get to a better place so we could recognize our common enemy is the viruses.
1: Let's talk about that flu for a second. Is the flu today much more harsh than the one in 1918? We've gotten more protected. Our own immune system has gotten better. Has the flu gotten harder and more difficult and more dangerous?
10: No, believe me, the flu in 1918-19 was much nastier than what we see today. We estimate that it caused around 50 to 60 million deaths worldwide, more people than died during the First World War. The flu that we're seeing today is the seasonal flu is, you know, really, really nothing to compare with it. Also, we've seen flu pandemics since 1918-19, which have been much milder. What really concerns me is the idea that there will be another one coming along, and we are not going to realize until it's too late.
1: Dr. William Hanage, Bill, since he's a friend of the show, an epidemiologist at the Harvard T.H. Chan School of Public Health. Doctor, thank you for a very interesting conversation. Thanks for your facts. Thanks for your information. And thanks for checking in. Be safe and have a good night.
10: You too. Thanks so much.
1: You got it. America at Night, back in a moment.
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0: 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I've been surfing here since I was a kid. 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
1: Hey, don't forget about the text line. We'll take your text and we'll report on them. We'll air them in the third hour. 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

0: As always, you can call, you can text in a question. I'll try and work it into the conversation. I'll leave you with some sad news in hour number one. Just moving over the transom, Craig Morton, quarterback who led the Cowboys and the Broncos to their first Super Bowl, has passed away at the age of 83. Craig Morton died in California at the age of 83. He was, right, he started his career as the Cowboys, and he was traded to the Giants. And then he had a second life in Denver as the Orange Crush. Remember their quarterback, Red? Their coach, Red Miller, and the Orange Crush went on to take on the Dallas Cowboys in that Super Bowl. They ended up losing. But as a kid, I was a huge Craig Morton fan. Huge Craig Morton fan. So, sad news that Craig Morton, Broncos quarterback, Giants quarterback, Dallas Cowboys quarterback, passes away at the age of 83. We're just getting started. We're going to talk about the tuba next hour. I'm looking forward to this one. I don't know anything about the tuba. Our executive director is Alex Hinton. Our engineer tonight is Richard Good. I'm McGraw Millhaven. And this is America at Night on Westwood One.
1: Ever wonder what the Greek gods slept on?
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7: From ABC News, I'm Dave Packer, a terror leader killed in Nigeria.
8: President Trump posting on social media that American and Nigerian forces executed a mission to eliminate ISIS leader Abu Bilal al-Manouki. The president writing that al-Manouki will no longer terrorize the people of Africa or help plan operations to target Americans, and that the terror group's global operation is now, in his words, greatly diminished.
7: ABC's Rachel Scott. Hundreds of Long Island Railroad workers went on strike early Saturday, shutting down the nation's busiest commuter railway. In a post on X, Governor Kathy Hochul said that the MTA remains ready to negotiate. ABC's Morgan Norwood is at New York's Penn Station.
9: The Trump administration attempted to broker a deal through an emergency board last fall. New York Governor Kathy Hochul blaming the president for the failed talks. Writing, the disruption that Long Islanders faced is the direct result of reckless actions by the Trump administration to cut mediation short and push these negotiations toward a strike. Trump immediately firing back on social media, writing, I have nothing to do with it. Never even heard about it until this morning.
7: At a voting rights rally Saturday in Alabama, Democratic Senator Cory Booker accusing the Supreme Court of attacking the rights of black people.
10: You see, we have seen this before, where some people in black robes try to deny or

0: take away our rights.
1: This after the Supreme Court's recent ruling in favor of Republicans in the battle over redistricting. Booker comparing those rulings to past Supreme Court decisions like Dred Scott. In central London,
2: we will be silent. Never!
1: Tens of thousands of people Saturday taking part in a nationalist anti-immigration rally. It's an indication of the growing power of a far-right movement said to be closely linked to President Trump's MAGA movement in the United States. A separate pro-Palestine march also drew tens of thousands at the same time in London. 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
5: From the WTMJ Breaking News Center, I'm Jen Gregg. A four-year-old boy was hit by a car while walking a crosswalk in West Dallas. The boy was crossing with his mother near South 69th Street around 7 p.m. Friday night when a 25-year-old woman struck the child. Police say the woman was traveling west on National Ave, passing other cars who were stopped for pedestrians. The woman was arrested for reckless driving, causing bodily harm. The boy's injuries are unknown. A well-known Water Street bar has permanently closed. Duke's on Water has shut down after 22 years. The Milwaukee bar announced the closure on social media. The doors officially closed Friday night. This week marks National Public Works Week. To celebrate, Milwaukee downtown hosted Big Truck Day, allowing residents to get up close to the public works vehicles. Communications officer for the Milwaukee DPW, Tiffany Shepherd, tells WTMJ.
6: Everyone having such a good time. The families love it. The kids love it. Our workers love it, really and truly. And it's just so great to get out here with the community and really celebrate and enjoy Public Works.
5: Public Works Week runs from May 17th to May 23rd. And a tricky piece of bridge work is moving into its next phase near 27th Street.
7: Eric Hansen of the DOT says the 27th Street bridge work is moving from concentrated prep into heavier demolition, and that means crews will need a little extra room along the freeway.
8: We have daytime demo operations underway for the 27th Street bridge, going about 500 feet south of I-94 there.
7: That work is being staged around safety windows, especially where equipment gets close to live traffic.
8: We do have a couple of overnight closures scheduled for next week. That'll facilitate demoing that pier safely without any adjacent traffic.
7: Nebula Azaga, WTMJ News.
5: 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Your WTMJ 5-day forecast tonight. Chance of showers, storms, mainly later, low of 52. Sunday, chance of showers and storms, especially north and west, a high of 75. Monday, partly cloudy, warm and humid. Scattered thunderstorms throughout the day. A high of 85. Tuesday, chance of early showers, becoming partly cloudy later. A high of 82. Wednesday, partly cloudy again and a bit cooler. A high of 62. I'm Jen Gregg, WTMJ News.

0: 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Here's your host, McGraw Milhaven.
1: Well, breaking news as we come on to the air. President Trump has arrived for the meeting with President Xi. He's right there on the steps of the Great Hall. He is walking the red carpet with President Xi. And it is 10 o'clock in the morning in Beijing, China. And President Trump arrives for the first meeting with President Xi. They'll do all this pomp and circumstance, and then they'll go in and have their conversations. But they are currently walking the red carpet with all the dignitaries and the bands and the all the pomp and circumstance of an official state visit. So that is going on right now.

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2: We'll get into that in our number three. Right now, though, we're going to step aside in just a minute. And when we come back, Alan Shipnick was a sports writer for Sports Illustrated. A couple years ago, he wrote a book about Phil Mickelson that was quite, dare I say, controversial, in that he exposed some of Phil Mickelson's gambling problems. And it was right around the time Phil Mickelson left for LIV Golf. And Phil Mickelson was the media darling. He was beloved by the golf community. And that book came out. And I don't know if the book was the reason why, but then he left the PGA Tour and went to LIV and took the money and said some things out the door, and has his image has taken quite a bit of hit in these last couple of years. Well, Alan Shipnick has written the book on Rory, who has stepped into the void, and Rory has become the face of golf. And after winning the Masters back to back, he's now on the doorstep of the PGA Championship. But Alan Shipnick wrote the book called Rory, and we'll talk with him about Rory, the face of golf. Straight ahead, back in a moment.
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4: The biggest story in sports, Rory McIlroy winning back-to-back Masters, and let's not forget LIV Golf and the fight between LIV Golf and the PGA Tour. Whole bunch of news on that end. There's a man who's got a book that sits on the New York Times bestseller list. His name is Alan Shipnick, and he's the author of a brand new book called Rory, The Heartache and Triumph of Golf's Most Human Superstar. Alan, welcome to America at Night. Thanks for joining us.
5: I'm delighted to be here. Thanks for having me.
4: You spent years, 25 years plus, at Sports Illustrated as a golf writer. You wrote that very, very interesting book, garnered a lot of press about Phil Mickelson a couple of years ago. Now you're back with Rory. Seems like you're a glutton for punishment, right? You go for the biggest and the baddest ones, and they don't want to talk to you. What's going on here?
5: Well, you know, I would say it's symptomatic of how things have changed in the sports media in general. You know, players have realized with social media and with the branding efforts of, in this case, their different tours, they really don't need reporters the way they used to. And so it's harder across the entire landscape to get meaningful time with you know, superstar athletes. I mean, Phil wound up calling me in the end of that process. He probably wishes he didn't, but, you know, he told me a lot of things that got him in a pickle. With Rory, it was, you know, more a matter of control. He's used to calling the shots on everything relating to his public image, and he knew he wouldn't have that kind of control over this project. And so that was fine. I sort of knew that going into it, and I'm at peace. You know, I think authorized biographies can be bland and sanitized. And I think having a little remove and a little distance from your subject is actually helpful for a writer. So, you know, Rory's had such a public life, and I've covered him his entire career, and at various times I've had great access to him. I mean, not to spoil anything, but the book begins, we're on a private jet, you know, together flying across China. So I've been in Rory's orbit for a long time, but, you know, he made a business decision not to be part of the book, and that was fine, because I think he wants to do his own book someday, but in the end, you know, I got him an early copy of it during the Pebble Beach tournament in February. And I gave it to him and his people on Tuesday. I ran into Rory on that Sunday night after the tournament was over. And he told me he started reading the book, and it made him laugh, and he liked it. And so, you know, I'm in a good place with Rory. But ultimately, on a human level, that's nice. But I was just always going to write the book that I wanted. And I don't write the books for the players. I write them for the fans and the people at home. Like, that's the audience that I really treasure and I really care about. And so the fact that Rory's on board is, I guess it's nice, but His cooperation or lack thereof during the process didn't really change one word. I was always just going to do what I wanted to do.
4: Alan Shipnick, our guest, the book is called Rory, The Heartache and the Triumph of Golf's Most Human Superstar. I got to tell you, in all honesty, I was rooting for him at the Masters. He makes you pull your hair out, and then he makes you cheer and yell on the next shot. I've likened him to an Arnold Palmer in a sense, right? Arnold Palmer was boom or bust, and it seems like Rory is sort of that same mode.
5: Yeah, it's a great comparison. Rory can hit golf shots that no one else can. He's just so incredibly talented. But there's a vulnerability, almost a fragility, and that's what makes him so compelling to watch. Because, Arnie was... His opposite number was Jack Nicklaus, who was kind of this clinical, cold golfer who never made a mistake when it mattered. And, in modern times, that would be Tiger Woods. Tiger would just snuff the life out of a tournament when he had a chance to win it. And you just knew he was never going to give in. And there wasn't much drama. It was thrilling to watch history be made, but it wasn't that exciting because when Tiger had the lead, he was never going to give it up. Rory's just not that way. He's just a different personality, a different player. And so, yeah, it's never over till it's over. I mean, watching him is like, it's just a high wire act while he's juggling chainsaws, but that's fun and compelling. But, I thought obviously the Masters in 2025 was the ultimate example of that. He hit some of the greatest shots in Masters history and some of the worst on that Sunday. I thought this year's Masters was showed Rory's development because he didn't have his best stuff all week long. His superpower is driving the golf ball, and he was struggling with his driver, but he kind of eked out a gritty win. He sort of won ugly, and that's not really been his MO in the past. Like, he would blow away fields and so he's continuing to evolve. He's only 36, and he's been around forever because he basically turned pro when he was 17, but he still has a lot of golf in front of him. And to conquer a crispy Augusta National and win it with his wedge and his putter and kind of just his wily veteran sort of style of play, I mean, that's a big development for Rory. So I think this kind of final act of his career is going to be fascinating to watch.
4: So let's go all the way back to the beginning. He's an only child of a working class family in the suburbs of Belfast, Ireland, and the family had no connection to golf whatsoever?
5: No, it's a golfing family. Rory's dad has been a scratch golfer, okay. And his dad is Jerry. Jerry's brother, Colm, had the course record with a 63 at this little scrappy golf club, kind of working man's club outside of Belfast. It's Hollywood Golf Club, Hollywood with one L. And so they were golfers, but they had no connection to big time golf. They just played at their club on the weekend kind of thing. But Rory just had this gift, and it was nurtured by his dad and his uncles, and then eventually all the people at the club. And by the time he was 6 or 7 years old, I mean, he was like a little Mozart with a golf club in his hand. And so, it's part of the warm feeling that's surrounded Rory is the way his parents sacrificed everything for him. And, Jerry would get up in the morning and he would go to this rugby club and he would clean the toilets and he'd vacuum the hallways and he would get the whole place ready to open. And he'd stay there till about noon. Then he'd go over to Hollywood Golf Club and he'd work as a bartender and a waiter. He'd go home for a quick dinner with the family, kiss his wife goodbye, go back to the rugby club, work as a bartender till midnight. And then as soon as he came home, Rosie, Rory's mom, would walk out the door and go work through the graveyard shift at this factory, packing boxes. Like, can you imagine anything more soul-sucking than packing boxes all night long? But they did this because they recognized their son had this rare talent, and they wanted to do everything they could to nurture that and give him the opportunities to play, big-time junior events in the United States and have the best equipment. And so parents sacrificing everything for their children is a tale as old as time, but if it's really profound in the McIlroy's case. I mean, you know, Rory said to them at one point, why are we not like a normal family? Like, you know, mom and dad, you're never together in the same room. I never see both of you at the same time because one of them was always working. And so, yeah, that's the joy you could see behind the 18th green at this Masters when they embraced and, you know, their son has conquered the world. Like, it's a really beautiful story.
4: You know, the other thing, though, that I don't think a lot of people realize, maybe some do, you do, obviously, but there's pressure to win a golf tournament, obviously. But when your mom and dad work 24 hours a day, three jobs to make you successful, that's even added pressure on him. And so you got to get your mind right. And golf is much more of a mental game as is a physical game. So again, the burden of he's carrying the family legacy along with him as well had to weigh on him throughout the years.
5: Of course. And it's also part of why, you know, Rory is so popular in the golf world because he's never lost that gratitude for what his parents did for him. He understands how far they all have traveled. And, you know, you look at the biggest stars of the last 30 plus years, it's Tiger, Phil, and Rory. And two of them have been massively sidetracked by scandal, addiction, greed, vice. And, you know, Rory just kind of sails on as this beloved figure because it's just the way he carries himself in the world. And, he likes the finer things in life. He has the mansions. He has the jet. He has all of those things. But he's never forgotten where he's come from. And he has an appreciation for it. And so it makes him an incredibly likable character. And his obvious, you know, love and devotion to his parents is very charming. And they're not, you know, like Earl Woods, Tiger's dad, had a lot of bombast and he loved being in the media and he rubbed a lot of people the wrong way. I mean, you'll never hear anyone say anything bad about, you know, Jerry and Rosie. They're just good people. And they've kept their perspective through all of this.
4: It also seems that in Tiger's case, his image was highly crafted. Obviously this corporate image, it was so staged. Everything about Tiger was sort of already preordained and staged and sort of crafted. With Rory, it seems more or less like, I know he's very protective, as you said, but it seems like his image is more natural and not so staged. Is that a fair statement?
5: 100%. And, you know, Rory's been a press room MVP ever since he turned pro. Like, he's just a great talker and he's a deep thinker and he's not afraid to speak his mind on controversial topics. You know, where Tiger, we had 30 years of his press conferences were just word salads. He never said anything. I mean, there were words, but there was no content. And he was just, you know, his inner self was this well-guarded fortress. Like, no one really knew who Tiger was. I don't think even Tiger did. And, you know, Rory is much more open, much more honest, and sort of emotionally available. Like, he tells you what he's feeling, what he's thinking. And it's part of why people have been invested in his success as a golfer is because they feel like they know him and they feel connected to him in a way that was impossible with Tiger because he was such an enigma.
4: So we mentioned Arnold Palmer. Arnold Palmer was also a genius in business off the course. It seems like Rory also has that business acumen off the course as well.
5: Yeah, you know, Rory dropped out of school when he was 15, and he's always been self-conscious about that. And so he moves in very rarefied circles. I mean, one of his closest friends is JP McManus, who's one of the richest guys in Ireland. Is kind of almost like his second father is Jimmy Dunn, this, you know, superstar investment banker here in the U.S. And it's very important, I think, for him to feel like he belongs in those circles, not just be a dumb jock. And so he's spent an incredible amount of time picking the brains of these people, and he's put into practice. Like, he's built a whole business empire that people don't really know about. And, you know, he started a venture capital firm in 2019, and it's not the typical athlete stuff, you know, endorsing Gatorade. Like, you know, one of their first big investments was this medical company that would send medical tests to your front door. Seems like an okay idea. And then COVID hit and that business exploded and is worth a ton right now. And, you know, Rory's one of the early investors there. Like when, you know, Whoop, the fitness band, was looking for an endorser. They had 12,000 subscribers. Rory signed up. And instead of taking, you know, a salary or whatever, he took a piece of the company. Now there's millions of paid subscribers and his share, you know, his equity is worth the $80 million. So like he just made a number of really smart decisions. And, you know, this son of a bartender is very soon going to be, you know, an actual billionaire. And it's quite a journey, you know, from this very humble background and this war-torn land in Northern Ireland. So, but he's quiet about it. You know, he just kind of goes about his business and he doesn't, a lot of these things happen in the shadows. You know, he's now part of this private equity group that's focused on sports, but instead of trying to buy a franchise, which is sexy and puts you in the headlines. And that's the kind of the stuff that like Tom Brady does, like their business is much more focused on everything behind the scenes, data science, managing the venues, that sort of stuff, which you can make a lot more money doing, and you're not exposed to the volatility of having, you know, wins and losses. And so it's a very quiet, calculated move that's going to bring him, you know, untold amount of revenue. And it doesn't get him the headlines like buying a team, but if you want to make money, it's a very smart choice. So, yeah, Rory's a very sophisticated businessman, and it's a really interesting part of his life.
4: Alan Shipnick is our guest. He has written a book called Rory, The Heartache and the Triumph of Golf's Most Human Superstar. It sits on the New York Times bestseller list. He also wrote a book about Liv called Live and Let Die. Also, that famous book about Phil Mickelson that came out a couple of years ago called Phil, The Rip-Roaring and Unauthorized Biography of Golf's Most Colorful Superstar. We're going to come back and talk more with Alan Shipnick. Stay right there. America at Night, back in a moment.

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11: Alan Shipnick was a writer for Sports Illustrated for 25 years, and he covered golf, one of the preeminent golf reporters in America, has written the new book, Rory, The Heartache and the Triumph of Golf's Most Human Superstar. The book is called Rory. It sits on the New York Times bestseller list, and Alan Shipnick is with us for the hour. You mentioned something last segment, and I made reference to it when Rory won the second Masters, and that was he grew up in Belfast, in war-torn Belfast. He grew up right after the Good Friday Accords. And so my question is, would Rory have been able to exist if peace didn't break out in Ireland and Northern Ireland?
12: Yeah, he was 8 years old when the Good Friday agreement was signed. And so he's kind of the first generation that got to reimagine, you know, life on that island. And it's interesting because the Golfing Union of Ireland was founded, you know, in the 1890s, before the USGA, actually. And it was one of the few organizations that transcended the Troubles because it represented the entire island equally. And there was never a distinction made between North and South. And so that was huge that, you know, the GUI was this sort of safe harbor for Rory, and it allowed him to play all over Ireland and Northern Ireland. And then in his teens, it started funding his travels to Dubai and Australia as he became this prodigy. So he was lucky that one of the few nonpartisan organizations that transcended all of that stuff was centered around golf. And, but yeah, it's part of why he's such a global citizen. Like, he understands the complexities of the real world in a way that a lot of PGA Tour players can't. You know, they grew up in affluence at these private golf clubs in the U.S., and they weren't really exposed to the real world. But, you know, Rory's had to navigate this. I mean, his great uncle was assassinated in the Troubles. He was a Catholic guy who moved into a Protestant neighborhood, and he was killed because of that. And so there's these shadows that have followed him, and he's had to learn to be kind of a chameleon. And so that's why, I mean, he's definitely the greatest global golf superstar since Gary Player, and probably ever, given it's a totally different media age and his reach. I mean, he's carried the European Tour on his back for over a decade and the PGA Tour. He's won all over the world. He was the first, you know, big, he was the first golfer to kind of open the floodgates of the Middle Eastern money. You know, he had this endorsement deal with Jumeirah, this Dubai company. And so he helped change the golf landscape in that regard. And so, you know, this all dates back to this very unusual upbringing he had where, you know, his parents were both Catholics who grew up in Northern Ireland, which is Protestant. And so Rory's, is he Irish or is he British? He's had to navigate that. You know, he's represented the Republic of Ireland in the Olympics. But he was just at the state dinner for the King of England, you know, King Charles. So he knows how to navigate these complex situations. And I think that's part of what makes him so interesting.
11: Yeah. Alan Shipnick, the book is Rory, The Heartache and Triumph of Golf's Most Human Superstar. Let's talk about Liv, because he's the face of the PGA Tour now, obviously. And he was very vocal in staying with the PGA Tour while the others left. And it got contentious. Take me into some of those decisions, why he decided to stay with the PGA Tour, and how nasty did it get?
12: Yeah, I mean, Rory has a very strong moral compass. And 3 years before LIV Golf launched, you know, the Saudis sort of began their incursion into professional golf with this tournament called the Saudi International. It was on the European Tour. And to try and launch it, they paid unprecedented appearance fees. And a bunch of Americans went over there, including Phil Mickelson, Bryson DeChambeau, Brooks Koepka, a lot of the guys. There was the beginning of the LIV golf recruitment process. And Rory was offered $2.5 million appearance fee, and he turned it down. And he said, you know, that's for 4 days of work. And he said, you know, I think there's a morality to this. And he's felt very strongly that, you know, and people forget that early in his career, Rory was a UNICEF ambassador. And so he has a pretty sophisticated view of the world. And given the assassination of Jamal Khashoggi, given the civil rights abuses, other things that were going on in Saudi Arabia, he just said, I don't want to be a part of this. And so when Liv arrived and they were throwing around hundreds of millions of dollars, he was never tempted because, as he said, you know, he wanted to be on the right side of history. And he does have a veneration for the Nicklauses and the Palmers, the guys who built the PGA Tour. He wanted to carry on that legacy. You know, he cares deeply, Rory does, about his place in the game. And he didn't want the institution of the PGA Tour to be torn down. And so that's what he was fighting for. And it was a very principled stand. And he was never tempted by the money. Now, he's doing quite well on the PGA Tour and in business. He didn't necessarily need it. But neither did Dustin Johnson or John Rahm or these other guys. They still took it. And so it's always going to be an important part of Rory's legacy that he helped save the PGA Tour and he helped win this war with Liv Golf.
11: How much contention was there between Rory and some of the other players who left? Because they always play nice in front of the cameras, but I mean, what kind of angst was there behind the scenes?
12: Oh, substantial. I mean, Rory can be contradictory and complex. And so he was a great ambassador and statesman for the PGA Tour. He was also probably the biggest troll in this whole thing. Like, he took a lot of shots at Greg Norman. He took a lot of shots at Phil Mickelson. Like, he made this whole battle intensely personal. And so, yeah, there was a lot of animosity on Liv toward Rory because, like, why is this guy, like, calling us out by name in press conferences? Why is he, instead of, you know, he's turning the temperature up? But again, it's that sort of feeling of right and wrong that it's always been very pronounced in McIlroy. And so he didn't hold back. And he probably lost a few fans along the way, but I think he also gained plenty more because, you know, folks appreciated the advocacy. They appreciated him putting, you know, he was on the firing lines there. Like, Jay Monahan, the commissioner of the tour, he was hiding out in tour headquarters. He was refusing to talk to reporters or do interviews. And Rory was doing it every day, every tournament. And he really became the face of the tour. He became their greatest spokesperson. He became this advocate behind the scenes to kind of reshape the business side of the tour on the fly. Because, you know, when Liv arrived, there were only four tournaments on the tour paying a purse of $10 million or more. And Liv was at 20 plus the signing bonuses and everything else. And so the tour had to fight dollars for dollars. And Rory had this vision of the signature events, which are now a mainstay of the schedule, where smaller fields bring all stars together, bigger purses. And he with his political capital and his charisma, he made that happen. And because the tour reshaped itself, no top players went to Liv after 2023. Like, they completely stemmed this exodus. And that was Rory made that happen. And so when you talk about saving the tour, that's what I mean. Like, he completely changed the business model of the PGA Tour. You know, Tiger helped him, Monahan was part of it, but Rory was the driving force, and that's why no players went to Liv. And after John Rahm, and that helped turn the tide. So, you know, every player on the PGA Tour owes a debt of gratitude to McIlroy because he was really the guy who made all this stuff happen politically, where the tour could reshape itself and hold on to its players and really start fighting back against the Liv dollars.
11: Alan Shipnick is our guest. He is the author of the New York Times best-selling book, Rory, The Heartache and the Triumph of Golf's Most Human Superstar. So now that Liv is done, right, they've announced that the Saudis have pulled all the funding, they're going to start coming back. I know that's a story in and of itself, but do you think the fences can be mended? Do you think they can put this Humpty Dumpty back together again?
12: Well, it's interesting. The Saudis are done. They're divesting at the end of this season. They're gone. So what LIV is trying to do is find another path forward with other investors. And we'll see if that's successful. The age of decadence is over. If LIV is going to endure, you know, the guaranteed contracts are gone. The purses are going to have to shrink. But there's a chance that LIV can keep going without the Saudis. It's going to look different and feel different. But you're right that a lot of the players who went to LIV Golf are going to try and come home back to the PGA Tour. They're going to get a frosty reception because the tour doesn't really need them anymore. Scottie Scheffler was not Scottie Scheffler. When LIV Golf launched, he had not won a tournament yet on the PGA Tour. And Scheffler's become a star. Rory has gone to a whole different level with his back-to-back green jackets. The PGA Tour has been able to attract a lot of young talent. So there's a sense like, yes, Bryson DeChambeau and John Rahm would add value to the PGA Tour, and they will probably find a way to bring them back in some capacity. But everybody else is going to find it challenging. You're going to have to earn your stripes. Like, kind of in the manner of Patrick Reed, he's playing on the European Tour this year, because if you finish in the top 10 on their money list, you automatically get promoted to the PGA Tour. So, and it's going to work because he's won twice in Europe. He's going to earn that promotion. Like, you're going to have to go out and earn it. The door will be open. If you know, they're not going to ban these guys forever, but they're not going to make it easy. So if you're kind of a mid-level player who went to LIV, it's going to be a long road to come back to the tour.
11: I tell you what, Brooks Koepka paid a nice price to come back to the PGA Tour.
12: Yeah, and so, yeah, Koepka, he had this $5 million essentially fine, the money going to charity. But they, you know, credit to Brian Rolapp, who's the new CEO of the tour. Koepka wanted to come back, and I think he realized this is a chance to really stick the knife into LIV. And so they created this quote-unquote returning members program that allowed, with very specific criteria, that allowed Koepka to come back right away. And that's what I mean. They may do something similar for Rahm and DeChambeau. You can tailor a very specific criteria that would apply only to them. Because the tour is just making up the rules as they go, and they're reacting and they're doing a good job of that. But I don't think it's not gonna help a lot of the other guys on LIV Golf. But that was a big deal, getting Koepka back symbolically. I mean, he hasn't played that well on the PGA Tour this year. How much he has left in the tank, we don't know. But just as a symbolic move to try and kill off LIV Golf, that was big. And the tour got it done. And again, you know, Rory's diplomacy helped pave the way for that, because after, you know, the so-called framework agreement in the summer 2023, when it was, you know, very suddenly announced that the Public Investment Fund was going to invest in the PGA Tour, and they really, you know, they negotiated that in secret, and in certain ways they sold out Rory, who was fighting so hard against the Saudis, that all of a sudden the tour said, no, we like these guys, we're going to take their money. Rory could have been bitter, and he could have blown up the whole thing, but he took a very pragmatic, you know, nuanced view, and he said, okay, the world has changed around us. These guys have all the money. It's better that we partner with them than fight them. And if this is how it's going to be, if this is a way to reunify the game, then I support it. And I thought that was really one of his finest hours, because most humans, probably including me and you, would have been so bitter. We would have just taken a blowtorch to both institutions. But, you know, Rory said, I feel like a sacrificial lamb, but if I remove myself from the situation, I can see the path forward. And his rhetoric ever since has been about reconciliation. Like, let's bring the sport back together. And that helped get Brooks Koepka back on the PGA Tour. It helped create this path for Patrick Reed. And now it sort of set the table for LIV to go away. So again, it took a pretty broad perspective and a certain humility for Rory to do that, but he did.
11: Alan Shipnick, a couple more minutes with Alan Shipnick. He is the author of the New York Times bestselling book, Rory, The Heartache and the Triumph of golf's most human superstar. Their last couple of moments. What's the relationship between Rory and Tiger? Because it seems like in your book, Rory's the only one who can get to Tiger.
12: Yeah, you know, they have a long friendship. There's quite a mutual respect. You know, it's not easy to earn Tiger's regard, but him and Rory are now part of this very exclusive club. Only six men have won the career Grand Slam. Only three men have won back-to-back Masters. It's Tiger, it's Jack, and it's Rory. So they're peers and they're equals, and no one else can really say that among contemporary players. And, you know, after Tiger's, you know, terrible car accident in 2022, it's hard. You got to keep track of which accidents we're talking about with Tiger. You know, Rory was really reached out to him. He went to Tiger's house for the first time he's ever allowed inside. They really forged this friendship, and you know, Tiger was part of this battle to save the tour. Him and Rory have this business relationship with they helped found the Tomorrow Golf League. That's the TGL, this sort of whiz bang simulator golf that they play on Monday nights in the dome. And so they've been close, but it is a measure of how ruthless Tiger is that, you know, in 2024, there was this move to bring Rory back onto the PGA Tour board. He'd been on the board. He resigned after this framework agreement was negotiated behind his back. And he just kind of said, okay, you guys figure it out. I've done my fighting. But they recognized if they were going to forge an agreement, they needed Rory, his diplomacy. But Tiger blackballed him from coming back onto the board because Tiger's never wanted the deal. He, you know, he's very Old Testament, and he felt like the guys who went to live were traitors and should never be welcomed back. And so even though they've been friends, and even though Rory's been there for Tiger when he's needed him, you know, Tiger knifed him on that one. And it tells you a lot more about Tiger than it does Rory.
11: Yeah. The book is Rory, The Heartache and the Triumph of Golf's Most Human Superstar. Alan Shipnick has written a couple of books. He wrote that Phil Mickelson book that got a lot of attention last year. And, of course, the book Live and Let Die. His new one sits on the New York Times bestseller list, Rory, The Heartache and the Triumph of Golf's Most Human Superstar. Alan Shipnick, thank you very much for your time. Good luck on the book tour, and thanks for spending a couple minutes with us. Good stuff.
12: Thanks for having me. I really appreciate it.
11: You got it. America at Night, back in a moment.
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tuned. Open phones next hour with phone calls, text messages, and everything else. Stay right there. Our executive director is Alex Hinton. Our engineer tonight is Richard Good. I'm McGraw-Milhaven. This is America at Night on Westwood One.

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5: From ABC News, I'm Dave Packer. The Trump administration now ramping up pressure on Cuba.
6: Sources tell ABC News that the U.S. could announce a criminal indictment against former Cuban President Raul Castro as early as next week. Now, this is being investigated by the Southern District of Florida, and it stems around the 1996 shoot down of planes that were operated by the humanitarian group Brothers of the Rescue.
7: ABC's Alex Perchet. President Trump posting on social media that American and Nigerian forces executed a mission to eliminate ISIS leader Abu Bilal al-Manuki. The president writing in the post that al-Manuki will no longer terrorize the people of Africa or help plan operations to target Americans. A stunning twist in the Alec Murdoch legal saga, the South Carolina Supreme Court overturning his murder convictions for the death of his wife and son in 2021 due to the alleged actions of a court clerk. ABC's Andrew Dimbert with what we're now hearing.
8: Prosecutors in South Carolina signaling they may now pursue the death penalty in retrial after Murdoch's convictions for murdering his wife and son in their home in 2021 were overturned. In a statement, the South Carolina Attorney General saying, "We're back to square one in this case, and that means all our legal options are on the table, including the death penalty."
7: Democratic Senator Cory Booker accused the Supreme Court of attacking the rights of black people during a voting rights rally Saturday in Alabama.
9: "We saw it with Dred Scott. We saw it with Plessy versus Ferguson. We even saw it with Korematsu. But the solution in those days was not to sit back and agonize. It was to stand up and organize."
7: This follows the Supreme Court's recent ruling in favor of Republicans in the battle over redistricting. The World Health Organization has determined that the Ebola outbreak in Congo and Uganda constitutes a public health emergency of international concern. 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
11: We went on a motorcycle.

0: trip.
1: But somewhere in Wyoming, Jim and Rita were in a serious accident.
0: They blocked off the interstate and everything and took us to the hospital.
1: Sometime later, Rita made a discovery.
0: She had noticed that the bracelet was gone. 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
3: From the WTMJ Breaking News Center, I'm Jen Gregg. A four-year-old boy was hit by a car while walking a crosswalk in West Dallas. The boy was crossing with his mother near South 69th Street around 7 p.m. Friday night when a 25-year-old woman struck the child. Police say the woman was traveling west on National Ave, passing other cars who were stopped for pedestrians. The woman was arrested for reckless driving, causing bodily harm. The boy's injuries are unknown. A 12-year-old is seriously injured after being hit while riding a scooter in Delavan.
4: Delavan police say the child had to be flown to the hospital after they were hit by a car just after 3:30 on Friday near South 2nd and East Wisconsin Street. The victim's injuries are described as life-threatening. The driver of the car is a 16-year-old who is cooperating with police. The child's condition is unknown. Elizabeth Linton in WTMJ News.
3: A well-known Water Street bar has permanently closed. Duke's on Water has shut down after 22 years. The Milwaukee bar announced the closure on social media. The doors officially closed Friday night. 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Communications Officer for the Milwaukee DPW, Tiffany Shepard, tells WTMJ.
5: Everyone having such a good time. The families love it. The kids love it. 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And it's just so great to get out here with the community and really celebrate and enjoy public works.
3: Public Works Week runs from May 17th to May 23rd. And a tricky piece of bridge work is moving into its next phase near 27th Street.
6: Eric Hansen of the DOT says the 27th Street bridge work is moving from concentrated prep into heavier demolition, and that means crews will need a little extra room along the freeway.
7: We have daytime demo operations underway for the 27th Street bridge, going about 500 feet south of I-94 there.
6: That work is being staged around safety windows, especially where equipment gets close to live traffic.
7: We do have a couple of overnight closures scheduled for next week. That'll facilitate demoing that pier safely without any adjacent traffic.
6: Debbie Lozaga, WTMJ News.
3: In sports, the Brewers take down the Twins once again, winning 2-1. Your WTMJ 5-day forecast tonight. Chance of showers, storms, mainly later, low of 52. Sunday, chance of showers and storms, especially north and west, a high of 75. Monday, partly cloudy, warm and humid, scattered thunderstorms throughout the day, a high of 85. Tuesday, chance of early showers, becoming partly cloudy later, a high of 82. Wednesday, partly cloudy again and a bit cooler, a high of 62. I'm Jen Gregg, WTMJ News.
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11: I will not be angry.
12: Abby someone.
11: Abby someone. Abby who?
12: Abby Normal.
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15: 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I mean, when I saw the iPod first time, I was like, man, I could have kicked myself.
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2: 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I'm Carl.

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1: Many.
2: Oh,
1: just
2: that
1: a few.
2: That should go unknown.
1: Unknown. Okay, yeah, that's a good answer.
2: That should just be, you know what they say, don't kiss and tell.
1: Well, as long as you remember.
2: I remember.
1: Are you sure?
2: Yeah, it's been, you know, a mom bod or two.
1: All right, all right.
2: Or eight.
1: Okay. Unknown.
2: Or
1: let's
2: 14.
1: Go. Let's go with unknown. I'm preferring that.
2: Yeah.
1: Fetal cells can remain in a mother's body for decades.
2: Fetal cells. Real.
1: That is real.
2: Yes.
1: I did not know that. For decades? That
2: yes,
1: doesn't
2: decades.
1: Oh, you knew that?
2: Yeah. I know mom bodies.
1: Right. Well, all right. Mm-hmm. A mother's brain temporarily shrinks after childbirth.
2: No. No.
1: I'm going to need a real or ridiculous.
2: Ridiculous.
1: So it's real.
2: What?
1: Your gray matter drops but becomes more efficient.
2: That's bizarre. Your brain
1: bizarre.
2: Shrinks?
1: The gray matter.
2: Yeah.
1: Okay. Pregnancy.
2: Like Grey's Anatomy?
1: Like Grey's Anatomy. Mm-hmm. Exactly the same. Mm-hmm. Pregnancy permanently weakens bones.
2: Permanently? No.
1: Ridiculous is correct.
2: Yeah.
1: For a while, you like your bone density, but it recovers.
2: Yeah.
1: A mother's brain responds more to her own baby than others.
2: Real.
1: That is real.
2: Yeah.
1: Huh,
2: I know my mom bodies.
1: Moms develop night vision after having a baby.
2: Night vision? No.
1: Okay, that's a ridiculous.
2: Yeah, that's ridiculous.
1: A mother's immune system adapts to the fetus.
2: Immune system adapts to the fetus. That's real.
1: That is real.
2: Yeah.
1: That is real. It prevents rejection of the.
2: I like that. Bubble
1: tissues.
2: Bath, huh?
1: Not too bad.
2: And a lot of these, huh? Bubble bath?
1: Bubble
3: Don't
1: bath.
3: Don't get too excited.
1: Exactly. Right. See, this is when it turns. Pregnancy permanently changes a mother's voice.
2: No, doesn't.
1: It is ridiculous.
2: Yeah.
1: But there are hormonal effects, but they're temporary.
2: Yeah.
1: All right. Fetal cells can be found in a mother's brain years later.
2: Real.
1: Yes. What? How are you getting all these right?
2: Just a genius.
1: No, you're not. The placenta is a temporary organ that forms during pregnancy.
2: Real.
1: Yes, it's an organ. Like, that's the part that's just,
2: and it's a Hammond organ,
1: and
2: too.
1: And it's a Hammond organ, too. That is correct.
2: Yeah.
1: All right. Having kids permanently speeds up your metabolism.
2: No.
1: You're correct. It's ridiculous. This is the last one.
2: I think I've got every one but one. I think I missed only one so far.
1: Didn't you? I think you got them all.
2: No, I think I missed one. Yeah, I missed one.
1: Oh, wait, I skipped one. Moms can recognize their baby's scent within days.
2: Real.
1: That is real. Okay, now is the last one. Mm-hmm. Pregnancy, please miss one.
2: Mm-hmm.
1: Pregnancy,
2: I did. I missed one earlier.
1: I don't remember that.
2: Yeah, I did.
1: Pregnancy permanently improves hearing.
2: Ridiculous. Hey, bubble bath.
3: Good job.
2: Man, I took a Prevagen, that's why.
1: Yeah, and you know the mom spot.
2: Oh, yeah. Let me tell you, I've had a lot of experience with mom bods.
1: We're going to move on to other areas
2: but
1: of
2: But I don't kiss and tell, so.
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3: 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All right, Lisa, you ready for our first Mother's Day program?
5: Yes, indeed.
3: Happy Mother's Day, by the way.
5: Thank you.
3: Four times over for you.
5: That's for sure.
3: Wow, man. You needed a hobby way back then.
5: Oh, well, I still need one, unfortunately.
3: Jack Benny, oh my gosh, the greatest comedian that has ever lived. I mean, if you really pull, you know, from all of time, you know, the Marx Brothers and Abbott and Costello, and of course, Chappelle now, or Seinfeld, you know, a lot of comedians, but I don't think there's any comedian that had a longer run and had more success than Jack Benny. He made movies. He had his own radio show for many, many years, his own television show. He made did television specials for years. He was probably the most prolific comedian of all. And he was born in Chicago, grew up in Waukegan, Illinois, and had a radio show from 1932 until 1955. Just imagine that. It's a lot of years to be on the radio. And, you know, he had a cast of kind of funny characters around him, including his real-life wife, Mary Livingston, who played his girlfriend on the show. And then there was Phil Harris, Eddie Rochester Anderson, Dennis Day, Don Wilson. His TV show lasted 15 years. So, I mean, this guy really, really was, as I said earlier, prolific. This is a May 14th, 1950 show. It's a Mother's Day show. And Frank Fontaine is the special guest. Let's tune this in. Part one of the Jack Benny program.
4: The Jack Benny program, presented by Lucky Strike. The Lucky Strike program starts.

0: Ladies and gentlemen, today is Mother's Day. And in honor of that occasion, we would like to bring you a man who has been more than a mother to us. And here he is, Jack Benny.
1: Thank you. Hello again, this is Jack Benny talking. And Don, that was a very nice introduction. But I think you were being just a little bit overly sentimental there.
0: Oh, no, Jack. I meant every word of it. And you truly have been like a mother to our little group of thespians.
1: Oh, Don.
2: Donzie's right, Jackson. You've really looked out for us all these years.
1: Oh, gee, Phil.
3: We all agree on this, Jack. Dennis, hasn't Mr. Benny been like a mother to us?
4: Yeah, me he even spanks.
1: Dennis, I only did that once and you deserved it. Imagine coming over to my house and throwing a dead cat in the living room.
4: You said you needed violin strings.
1: Never mind that. Now keep quiet.
0: Yes, Dennis, you shouldn't act like that. After all, Mr. Benny has protected us like a brood of little chicks and sheltered us under his wing.
1: Don, I couldn't shelter you if I had a wing like a B-29. Believe me.
2: Look, Jackson, we're trying to say something nice, and you and Dennis are lousing up the mood.
1: We are?
0: Yes, Jack, maybe we've kidded you so often you don't realize how much you've helped us.
1: Oh, I realize I've been a great help to all of you. I know that when you came to me for sympathy, I gave it to you. And when you came to me for advice, I gave it to you. And when you came to me for money...
3: You gave us sympathy and advice.
1: Yes. I don't see any reason at all why I should give you extra money.
2: Who's talking about extra money? We want only what we got coming.
1: I can't understand you, kid. Just a little while ago, you said I was a mother hen and you were my brood of little chicks. Now, all of a sudden... Dennis, why are you staring at me?
4: It's the first time I ever saw a hen with glasses.
1: Now, cut that out and let's get on with the program. For goodness sake, you start something on this show and before you know it... Come in.
5: Hi, Rube.
3: Jack, isn't that the man who painted your house?
1: You ought to know. You brought him over. Look, Mr. Hawkins, I'm trying to do a radio program. What do you want?
5: I just dropped in to tell you that I saw your show the other night in Pasadena.
1: You did?
5: Yep, pretty good show. You ought to bring it out to Calabasas.
1: Calabasas?
5: It's a pretty big place. Right now, we got 422 people.
1: 422 people?
5: There's a convention in town.
1: Well, who's there when there isn't a convention?
5: Me.
1: Just you?
5: When the sun ain't shining and there's no shadow, I'm a lonely boy.
1: Well, I'm sorry, Mr. Hawkins, but my itinerary is all set.
5: Well, okay. Just thought it would be nice to have some entertainment. So long, Rube.
1: So long. Yeah, I wonder why he always calls me Rube. All right, kids, let's get on with the show. Now, we've got a lot to do tonight.
0: Oh, before we start, Jack, that fellow who was just here reminded me of something.
1: What is it, Don?
0: I wanted to tell you that I also enjoyed your show in Pasadena.
1: Well, thanks. Thanks very much, Don.
3: Oh, it was great, Jack. And you certainly had a wonderful cast. You, Phil, Rochester, Vivian Blaine.
4: Don't forget Tabby.
3: Tabby? Who's Tabby?
4: The dead cat. He's Mr. Benny's A and G strings.
1: That's how much you know. The A string came off a total stranger. So don't be so smart.
2: Hey, Livy, how'd you like the way me and my orchestra stopped the show? Great, wasn't it?
3: You were very, very good, Phil, but there was one thing that puzzled me.
2: What was it, Liv?
3: Well, how come when the rest of the band was playing That's What I Like About the South, Frankie was playing Tiger Rag?
2: Well, Frankie's on strike. That's his way of picketing.
3: Oh, are the musicians on strike?
2: No, just Remley. He's mad at Jackson.
3: Why?
1: Oh, it's nothing. He's mad because I won't let him take his electric guitar on the tour. And I'm right, too. Whenever he has that thing on the stage, the whole band gathers around it.
3: Around his electric guitar? Why?
2: It makes ice cubes.
1: when he spins his guitar to be fancy, he's really mixing martinis, you know? Say, Phil, did you fix it up for Sammy the drummer to go on tour with us?
2: Yeah, I spoke to the board, and Sammy can leave the state provided he's in bed every night by 10.
1: And tell him to keep his shirt buttoned. Those numbers on his underwear look awful. And Phil, while I'm on the subject, it wouldn't hurt if some of your other musicians got to bed early, too. I'm sick and tired of you and your boys running around all night.
4: That's telling them, Mom.
1: Stop that, Dennis. Now, look, kid, it's time for your song. Now, what are you going to sing?
4: Well, I have something appropriate for Mother's Day.
1: Well, let's hear it.
4: Okay.
1: Hold it, Dennis. Come in. Yes?
6: Telegram for Jack Benny.
1: I'll take it, boy.
6: Hey,
1: Oh, just a minute. Here.
6: Gee, Mr. Benny, when you reached into your pocket, I expected a nickel or a dime, but I never expected this.
3: Well, what'd he give you?
6: Lint.
1: Get out of here.
3: Jack.
1: What?
3: Who's the telegram from?
1: Just a minute. Oh, this is cute. It's from the boys of the Beverly Hills Beavers. Listen to this, Mary. Dear Mr. Benny, our treasurer and friend, we just had a meeting and decided to send this greeting to you that should fill you with glee. God bless you and keep you, Mother McCree. Gee, isn't that sweet?
4: Mr. Benny.
3: Dennis. Sing your song. Mr. Benny's crying.
4: Yes, ma'am.

0: That was Dennis Day singing Little Mother of Mine. And very good, Dennis.
1: I always sing good on Mother's Day.
0: Dennis, you sing good every day.
1: What have you got against Mother's Day?
0: Nothing. I think Mother's Day is the finest day of the year.
1: It's about time. It's been cloudy all week.
0: Oh, go sit down. And now, ladies and gentlemen, for our special surprise of the evening, I'd like you to meet a young lady whom you've seen many times on the screen and will be appearing with us on our tour, Miss Vivian Blaine.
2: That's the first portion of the Jack Benny program from May 14th, 1950, a Mother's Day show. Frank Fontaine is the special guest. A lot of fun, and we'll get back to it and more of Hollywood 360 after this.

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5: 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It has the liner notes. 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You'll get 10 sets. So $100, not bad. Not bad. All right, we're listening to Jack Benny, the Jack Benny program, and the special guest on this show is Frank Fontaine. He was born in 1920. In Cambridge, Massachusetts, he was a stage, radio, film comedian, singer, and actor. He was a devoted husband and family man. He had a wife, two daughters, and nine sons, born between 1939 and 1959. I mean, 11 kids.
4: Yeah, you're teasing me about four kids.
5: I know.
4: Is this to the same woman?
5: Yeah.
4: Are you
5: same
4: sure?
5: Positive.
4: Wow.
5: Positive. He was best known for his appearances on Jack Benny's show, on Jackie Gleason's show, The Tonight Show, The Ed Sullivan Show. He starred in his own show on CBS Radio, which included members of his family. Yeah, put him to work. I mean,
4: that's
5: you got 11
4: right.
5: kids. Singer Helen O'Connell and announcer Harry Von Zell. He can be fondly remembered for his character, Crazy Guggenheim, on the Jackie Gleason show during Gleason's Joe the Bartender sketches. I know some of our listeners have seen that. He passed away at the age of 58. I mean, he probably was so exhausted with all those kids.
4: Yeah, it's the kids' fault.
5: 58 years of age in 1978. Frank Fontaine, he's on this episode of Jack Benny from May 14th, 1950. Here's the conclusion.
7: Thank you, Jack. I'm awfully glad that you invited me over today.
8: Well, Vivian, the reason I asked you to come over is because you know that scene we do in our stage show. You know where you're supposed to run your hand through my hair when I'm kissing you?
7: Uh-huh.
8: Well, it was awfully embarrassing in Pasadena.
9: What happened, Vivian?
7: Well, instead of my hand going through his hair, it went under it.
8: Yes, your fingernails are so sharp.
9: Jack, why don't you let her do the kissing scene with Phil?
8: Mary, that's the way it was supposed to be. But after the first rehearsal, Vivian said she'd rather do the kissing scene with me. So, Mary, you don't have to look at her as though she has two heads.
9: Vivian, why don't you do the scene with Phil?
7: Well, every time we rehearsed it, it was the same thing. He'd slip his arms around me, snuggle up close, and whisper in my ear.
9: Gee, what'd he whisper?
7: Good health to all from Rexall.
8: Some romantic guy. I can show him a thing or two.
7: I'm sure you can, Jack. But when we do the love scene, I would like to make just one request.
8: Certainly, Vivian. What is it?
7: Well, I wish you'd just put your arms around me and let our lips meet in tender embrace.
8: Oh.
7: Don't grab me and pull yourself up by my earlobes.
8: I'll remember that. Now, Vivian, how about doing a song?
7: Don, shall we tell him?
8: Huh?
10: Well, Jack, we thought we'd give you a little surprise, so I got Vivian to cook up something with a sportsman quartet.
8: Say, that's wonderful. Let's have it.
10: Okay.
8: Well, just a minute, Don. Come in. Oh, no. No. Come back. Come back some other time, Mr.
11: Tavoni.
8: Look, Mr. Savoni, I'm trying to do a program. Look, what do you want to see me about?
11: Well, I need a little money. And I was wondering if you could help me out.
8: Now, wait a minute. I don't mind giving you a handout every once in a while, and I'll stake you to a meal this time, too. But why? For heaven's sake, why don't you get yourself a job? Any kind of a job.
11: All I need is 10 cents so I can take a bus down to San Pedro. The man said for me to be on the bus by 6 o'clock.
8: To be on the bus or on the boat?
11: On the boat by 6 o'clock.
8: Yeah. That's different. You got yourself a job on a boat, eh?
11: No. I went on a quiz program and won 2 glorious weeks in Honolulu.
8: You won 2 glorious on a quiz program?
11: Mm-hmm.
8: I just can't believe it.
11: Well, I'll tell you how it happened anyway. I was walking down the street. I wasn't doing anything. Just walking down the street. I didn't feel like doing anything. So I was just walking down the street and I wasn't doing anything. While I was passing a radio station, a fellow in the uniform said, "Hey, you." I said, "Who?" He said, "You." I said, "Me?" He said, "Yeah." Would you like to be on the quiz program? And while I was asking him if he could spare a dime for a cup of coffee, he takes me inside a studio, writes my name on a card, and sits me down. Ooh, I'm so nervous. Well, I'm just sitting there. I ain't doing anything. Just sitting there. All of a sudden, the master ceremony says, our next contestant is Mr. Jornal Cicerone. I said, Jornal Cicerone, holy smoke, that's me.
8: I can't look at him. I can't get over your winning 2 weeks in Honolulu. What was the question?
11: Well, he looked at me and said, John, in geographical terminology, what is the parallel of the biological aspect of the vernal equinox?
8: And you answer that question?
11: What a lucky guess!
8: Well, Mr. Savoni, here's the dime, and give my regards to Hilo Hattie.
11: Thanks, pal. Bye.
8: All right, Don, let's hear what Vivian and the boys have cooked up.
12: I don't care if the sun don't

0: Vivian, that was wonderful. Really swell.
1: Oh, thanks a lot, Jack. I've got to run along now and do some packing. I'll see you at the airport tomorrow.
0: Okay, don't forget, we're taking the TWA Constellation on our whole trip.
1: I'll be there. Goodbye.
0: Goodbye. Don, that was really a great idea you had for a commercial.
2: Well, thanks, Jack.
0: And now, kid...
3: Wait a minute, Jack.
0: Huh?
3: I've been thinking about that fella Savoni.
0: What about him?
3: Well, he always comes to you to help him out. Why don't you give him a job?
0: Well, I'd like to, Mary, but I don't need any extra help.
3: But, Jack, you could use him around the house as a caretaker.
0: Well, I've got Rochester for that.
3: Well, maybe you could use him as a gardener.
0: I've got Rochester for that, too.
3: Well, maybe you could use him as a night watchman.
4: He's got me for that.
0: Dennis.
4: I sit up on the roof with a machine gun.
0: Now, look, Dennis.
4: Get away from that lemonade stand.
0: Dennis, stop that. Anyway, Mary, why are you so anxious to get a job for Silvoni?
3: Well, Jack, of all the men I've ever seen, he's the only one that would be a perfect match for my sister, Babe.
0: Your sister, Babe? What makes you think that they're a perfect match? I mean, what has Babe got in common with Savoni?
3: Well, Babe just hangs around the house. She don't do anything. She just hangs around the house. I mean, she don't feel like doing anything. She just hangs around the house. She don't feel like doing anything.
0: All right. You can stop with that, too. Now, kids, I got a lot of packing to do, so let's get on with... Dennis, where are you going?
4: To answer the door.
0: Nobody knocked.
4: No, but with this kind of a show, anything can happen.
0: What? How did he know? Come in.
5: Hello, Mr. Benny.
0: Well, Mr. Kitchen.
5: Oh, Mr. Benny, please excuse me for interrupting the proceedings, but I had to see you before you go out personally appearing.
0: Well, I'm glad you did.
5: I understand that when you finish your tour, you're getting on a boat and sailing for merry old England. So, I brought you a gift.
0: A gift?
5: Yes, I knew you were going, so I baked a cake.
0: Well, thank you.
5: Oh, you're welcome, Mr. Benny. Oh, what I wouldn't give to go on a boat trip again.
0: Oh, then you have made a crossing. Huh?
5: Three times.
0: Oh, Atlantic or Pacific?
5: Westlake Park.
0: Oh.
5: But seriously, I would like to go to England because that's a wonderful place to pick up antiques.
0: Well, that's right, but Mr. Kitzel, I didn't know you were a collector of antiques.
5: Ho, ho, ho! Collector, in my house, I got the original tent that George Washington used at Valley Forge.
0: The original tent?
5: Yeah.
0: Where did you get it?
5: War surplus.
0: Mr. Kitzel, you're joking.
5: My.
0: Well, Mr. Kitzel, I'm awfully glad you dropped in. While I'm in England, if I see an interesting antique, I'll bring it back to you.
5: Bless you, heart. And Mr. Benny, I nearly forgot something here. I brought you another gift.
0: Another gift?
5: Uh-huh. A book to read it on the boat. Here.
0: Well, isn't that nice? That's Jimmy Starr's new book, Heads You Lose. Thank you, Mr. Kitzel.
5: I wrote something on the inside. Let me read it.
0: Oh, isn't that sweet? Go ahead.
5: To Mr. Benny, that old friend of mine, may you always be healthy and 39.
0: Thank you, Mr. Kitzel.
5: You're welcome, and good luck on your trip.
0: Thank you. Goodbye.
5: Goodbye.
0: Yeah, I wish Mr. Kitzel was going on the tour with us. Say, Mary, can you drive me to the airport tomorrow?
3: Yes, I guess I can, but why doesn't Rochester do it?
0: Well, I sent Rochester on ahead to Kansas City. He's taking care of some advanced things for me.
6: Well, I thought your press agent, Steve Bradley, took care of those things.
0: No, I sent him to Milwaukee. In fact, I heard from him this morning. What a crazy publicity stunt he has cooked up now. He's nuts.
3: Why, what does he want you to do?
0: He wants me to be rolled into Milwaukee in a barrel of beer.
3: No.
0: Yeah. Then on the city hall steps, they open the barrel, I jump out, and the mayor blows the foam off my head. I'm not going to do a silly thing like that.
4: Say, Mr. Benny.
0: Yes?
4: Answer the phone.
0: What? kid is uncanny. Hello?
2: I have a long-distance call from Kansas City for Mr. Jack Benny.
0: Kansas City?
2: The charges are reversed. Will you accept the call?
0: Yes, yes.
2: Do you want me to tell you when the 3 minutes are up?
0: No, no.
2: Look, jerk, get off the phone and put Jack Benny on.
0: I am jerk. A Jack Benny. Now give me the call.
2: Okay, don't get your Irish up.
0: Me?
2: Here's your party.
0: Thanks. Hello?
7: Hello, Mr. Benny, this is Rochester.
0: Hello, Rochester. So you finally got to Kansas City, eh? How was the flight?
7: Fine, boss, fine. And believe me, everybody in Kansas City knows you're coming.
0: Good, good.
7: Yes, sir, your name is on almost every billboard in town.
0: Almost?
7: It would have been on every one of them, but I ran out of chalk.
0: I told you to take two pieces.
7: I did. And, boss, I got a surprise for you.
0: A surprise?
7: Yeah, when you arrive in town, you'll be met by the mayor of Kansas City, the governor of Missouri, and all the important committees.
0: The governor and the mayor? How did you manage to do that?
7: I can't tell you on the phone, but if anybody calls you Harry, mumble something about Congress and keep moving.
0: Harry, gee, Rochester, you think I can get away with it?
7: I'm not worried about you, but I told him that Mr. Harris was the Secretary of State.
0: Secretary of State?
7: I hope they'll go for a curly-headed Atchison.
0: I knew you'd go too far. Now, look, Rochester, you stop at Wichita like I told you to.
7: Yes, boss. The Kansas Medical Society is holding a convention there, and 2,000 doctors will be over to see your show.
0: 2,000 doctors in the audience?
7: Yeah, and you better be good. One of them has a long hypodermic needle.
0: I'll watch it. But, Rosh, there's only one thing that worries me. This business of being met by the governor and the mayor and me being called Harry. Do you think I can get away with it?
2: Pardon me.
0: Huh?
2: Your 3 minutes are up, Mr. President.
0: Oh, thank you. Goodbye, Rochester.
7: Goodbye.
0: Come on, Mary, I'll drive you home. Ladies and gentlemen, even though we will be out on a personal appearance tour, I'll still be doing my radio program on Sunday. Meanwhile, I hope to see all my friends in Wichita Tuesday night. We'll be in Kansas City Wednesday, Des Moines Thursday, St. Paul Friday, Moline Saturday, and next Sunday night we'll be in Milwaukee, Wisconsin.
1: Jack, aren't you going to bring your show to Waukegan?
0: Mary, I was born in Waukegan. How can you follow that? Good night, folks. Happy Mother's Day.
6: Character of John L.C. Savoni is played by Frankie Fontaine. Be sure to hear Dennis Day and the Day in the Life of Dennis Day. Stay tuned in for the Amos and Andy Show, which follows immediately. This is CBS, the Columbia Broadcasting System.

0: That's the Jack Benny program, actually called the Lucky Strike program. We removed all of the Lucky Strike commercials. When I say we, I mean Mike Bubble Bath Costella, because we cannot air cigarette commercials on the air. Frank Fontaine, the special guest on a Mother's Day show with Jack Benny and all his gang. Hope you enjoyed that. Time for this month in music history.
1: That's right. In this edition, we're mixing it up. Mm. So different years, different times, different artists. Let's hear the first one.

0: written by Steve Miller and released on the 1982 album called
1: Abracadabra.
0: Abracadabra. This song is inspired by Diana Ross, who Steve Miller met when they each performed on the same episode of the television show Hullabaloo in the 1960s.
1: Yeah.
0: So, there you go.
1: I don't know how many hits Steve Miller had, but this was a big one.
0: This is big. He's got quite a few.
1: Oh, yeah?
0: Yeah.
1: I mean, this is a cool song.
0: It is. I chose this because I thought you'd like it.
1: I do like it. So far, your score is pretty good.
0: And what happens if I near 1,000?

0: good segment. That this song is great.
1: Right.
0: So.
1: But my question was,
0: what?
1: What's the incentive for me to reach close to 1,000?
0: Because you want to do well.
1: Oh, okay.
0: You're just that kind of a person.
1: Okay, but it's just based on your opinion.
0: It is, yeah.
1: Okay, and nobody else is.
0: No, I'm the judge.
1: Right.
0: So you're doing well.
1: Okay.
2: So you're a judge, you're a king.
1: That's what I was thinking, but I didn't want to say it. I was hesitating to say that word. I stopped myself.
0: Yeah. I decide what your score is.
1: Got it.
0: Period.
1: You and only you.
0: Period.
1: The end.
0: End of discussion.
1: Got it.
0: Yeah. Abracadabra. All right, more of Hollywood 360 after this.
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0: All right, in our next hour, Jack Webb stars as Sergeant Joe Friday on a true crime Mother's Day story on Dragnet from 1955. But first, we'll play Stump the Host. Lisa will present Classic TV Moms. I should do really well on that.
1: I think so, too.
0: And I'll try to guess while you play along at home. We'll see you soon.

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2: From ABC News, I'm Dave Packer. A terror leader killed in Nigeria.
3: President Trump posting on social media that American and Nigerian forces executed a mission to eliminate ISIS leader Abu Bilal al-Manouki. The president writing that al-Manouki will no longer terrorize the people of Africa or help plan operations to target Americans, and that the terror group's global operation is now, in his words, greatly diminished.
2: ABC's Rachel Scott. Hundreds of Long Island railroad workers went on strike early Saturday, shutting down the nation's busiest commuter railway. In a post on X, Governor Kathy Hochul said that the MTA remains ready to negotiate. ABC's Morgan Norwood is at New York's Penn Station.
4: The Trump administration attempted to broker a deal through an emergency board last fall. New York Governor Kathy Hochul blaming the president for the failed talks, writing, "The disruption that Long Islanders face is the direct result of reckless actions by the Trump administration to cut mediation short and push these negotiations toward a strike." Trump immediately firing back on social media, writing, "I have nothing to do with it. Never even heard about it until this morning."
2: At a voting rights rally Saturday in Alabama, Democratic Senator Cory Booker accusing the Supreme Court of attacking the rights of black people.
5: "You see, we have seen this before, where some people in black robes try to deny or take away our rights."
2: This after the Supreme Court's recent ruling in favor of Republicans in the battle over redistricting, Booker comparing those rulings to past Supreme Court decisions like Dred Scott. In central London,
6: "We will be silent, never!"
2: Tens of thousands of people Saturday taking part in a nationalist anti-immigration rally. It's an indication of the growing power of a far-right movement said to be closely linked to President Trump's MAGA movement in the United States. A separate pro-Palestine march also drew tens of thousands at the same time in London. 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
10: From the WTMJ Breaking News Center, I'm Jen Gregg. A 4-year-old boy was hit by a car while walking a crosswalk in West Dallas. The boy was crossing with his mother near South 69th Street around 7 p.m. Friday night when a 25-year-old woman struck the child. Police say the woman was traveling west on National Ave, passing other cars who were stopped for pedestrians. The woman was arrested for reckless driving causing bodily harm. The boy's injuries are unknown. A 12-year-old is seriously injured after being hit while riding a scooter in Delavan.
11: Delavan police say the child had to be flown to the hospital after they were hit by a car just after 3:30 on Friday near South 2nd and East Wisconsin Street. The victim's injuries are described as life-threatening. The driver of the car is a 16-year-old who is cooperating with police. The child's condition is unknown. Elizabeth Linton in WTMJ News.
12: A well-known Water Street bar has permanently closed. Duke's on Water has shut down after 22 years. The Milwaukee bar announced the closure on social media. The doors officially closed Friday night. 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
13: And everyone having such a good time. The families love it. The kids love it. 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
12: Public Works Week runs from May 17th to May 23rd. And a tricky piece of bridge work is moving into its next phase near 27th Street.
14: Eric Hansen of the DOT says the 27th Street bridge work is moving from concentrated prep into heavier demolition, and that means crews will need a little extra room along the freeway.
15: We have daytime demo operations underway for the 27th Street bridge, going about 500 feet south of I-94 there.
14: That work is being staged around safety windows, especially where equipment gets close to live traffic.
15: We do have a couple of overnight closures scheduled for next week. That'll facilitate demoing that pier safely without any adjacent traffic.
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12: In sports, the Brewers take down the Twins once again, winning 2-1. Your WTMJ 5-day forecast tonight. Chance of showers, storms, mainly later, low of 52. Sunday, chance of showers and storms, especially north and west, a high of 75. Monday, partly cloudy, warm and humid, scattered thunderstorms throughout the day, a high of 85. Tuesday, chance of early showers, becoming partly cloudy later, a high of 82. Wednesday, partly cloudy again and a bit cooler, a high of 62. I'm Jen Gregg, WTMJ News.
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17: 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I can't keep him away. The Lone Ranger. The Shadow. 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
24: Happy Mother's Day, everyone. I'm Carl Amari, and this is Hollywood 360, the radio show that presents all things entertainment, including trivia contests and games, movie reviews, celebrity interviews, showbiz news, and classic radio shows. My co-host is the captivating Lisa Wolf. In this hour, Jack Webb stars in a true Mother's Day story on Dragnet from 1955. But first, it's Stump the Host. In order to stump the host, Lisa will present classic TV moms. I'll try to guess while you play along at home, right, Lisa?
25: That's right. I had a lot of fun with this because, I don't know, I love the classic TV moms, and I think you'll know at least most of these, so it's not multiple choice. So
24: okay.
25: I think you'll be okay with it.
24: All right.
25: All right?
24: Okay, your score's on the line. You're doing-

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1: The TV mom. She wasn't a mom.
2: You're right.
1: Yeah, so.
2: But she was.
1: Oh, man, you're getting.
2: No.
1: You're getting some points deducted for that.
2: No, but she was she was a groundbreaking single career woman.
1: But she's not a mom.
2: That's true.
1: Okay, so.
2: But she made the list anyways.
1: Mike, I think she's messed up on that one.
2: I didn't mess up.
1: Go ahead.
2: What was June
1: Cleaver? I won't hold it too hard against you. I'll be all right. I'll be kind about that one. I have civility. Is that the word? What's the word I'm thinking of? I have some, what?
2: I don't know, generosity? Maybe you have...
1: Some grace.
2: All right.
1: Grace is a good word. I have
2: you
1: some
2: have grace. You're giving me grace.
1: I'm giving
2: saying.
1: You grace
2: okay.
1: on that one, okay?
2: Thank you, Carl.
1: You're welcome.
2: I really appreciate that.
1: That's right, you should.
3: She could have been a mom, so...
2: Yeah. She could have.
1: Well, on the show, she wasn't.
2: Yeah, I know, but she was really a woman that we all looked up to anyways.
1: Yeah.
2: What was June Cleaver known for on wearing... I'm sorry. What was she known for wearing?
1: An apron.
2: On Leave It to Beaver.
1: An apron.
2: Well, you know
1: and
2: what?
1: And dress and an apron.
2: You're right about that.
1: Yeah,
2: so
1: yeah.
2: I will take that. That is true. Not the answer that I chose, but still a good answer nonetheless.
1: What was your answer? A dress?
2: Pearls.
1: Oh, pearls.
2: But she did
1: okay.
2: wear pearls and a dress
1: she
2: and
1: always
2: an apron.
1: Had an apron on.
2: Always and always had a dress.
1: Pearls,
2: so fair enough.
1: Okay.
2: But that too.
1: All right.
2: What was never explained about Carol Brady on the Brady Bunch?
1: What was never explained about her?
2: Like what didn't we know about her past?
1: Huh.
2: That was important.
1: What her husband.
2: That's right. Anything
1: did,
2: about her first
1: like
2: husband.
1: Like she never talked about her husband. We
2: That's
1: didn't
2: right.
1: know his name.
2: That's
1: what he
2: right.
1: did.
2: We don't know anything about her first husband.
1: Man,
2: nothing.
1: Am I on?
2: I know.
1: Huh?
2: Yes.
1: Gosh.
2: Maybe you just know a lot about women.
1: Got some good sleep this
2: Maybe
1: week.
2: It's a woman thing.
1: Yeah.
2: That
1: it
2: must
1: is.
2: Be it.
1: It is.
2: What was Samantha's secret on Bewitched?
1: She had a twin sister.
2: Yeah, well, you know, that's true, but that's not the answer.
1: Well, that she was a witch.
2: That's the answer,
1: oh,
2: but,
1: well,
2: but
1: mean,
2: that's fair.
1: That I got
2: yeah,
1: that.
2: Yeah, no, you did.
1: She
2: you
1: was
2: did.
1: A witch.
2: She was
1: but
2: a witch.
1: She had a twin sister.
2: Yeah, but
1: too.
2: Nobody knew she was
1: Sabrina
2: a witch.
1: Sabrina or something? Maybe
2: no,
1: that wasn't Sabrina.
2: That's Sabrina the Teenage Witch.
1: Yeah.
2: Yeah.
1: But she had a twin sister.
2: All right,
1: and
2: no,
1: she was kind of evil. She was kind of like... mischievous.
2: Well, because she had to be different than Samantha, who is
1: so sweet.
2: Who is sweet.
1: She had like a mischievous sister.
2: That's
1: I
2: what
1: liked
2: makes,
1: the,
2: I bet you did.
1: I liked the episodes when the mischievous sister was on.
2: Uh-huh. Mm-hmm. See, we're learning more
1: like,
2: and more about you.
1: And I was probably only 8.
2: I know,
1: you know?
2: We were kids, but you already,
1: still liked
2: already
1: it.
2: Had a propensity
1: I
2: towards...
1: I didn't know why I liked it, but I did like it.
2: I mean,
1: know?
2: Who didn't want to be Samantha and have that secret?
1: Oh, man.
2: Oh, gosh. Mm-hmm. All right. What did Archie call Edith on All in the Family? Like,
1: oh,
2: it was like
1: dingbat.
2: A... Yes.
1: Dingbat.
2: I was going to help you, but I didn't need to. Kind of a controversial
1: dingbat.
2: Nickname. I mean,
1: listen, you dingbat.
2: Listen, dingbat.
1: Oh
2: I
1: my
2: know.
1: Gosh.
2: Horrible.
1: That show. Was
2: that show.
1: So
2: ahead of its time as
1: was,
2: well as great.
1: But it was so, what it was the word, not politically correct.
2: That is correct.
1: Not politically correct.
2: Right.
3: Hey, my wife That's, calls me dingbat sometimes.
1: It's okay.
2: Does she really? Well, maybe it's meant as a loving term.
1: It is a loving term.
2: It's a loving term.
1: Come on over
2: I
1: here.
2: Love you, dingbat.
1: Come here, dingbat. Bring me my food.
2: Well, maybe you just are a dingbat. And
1: Make
2: so
1: me
2: it's a fair,
1: sandwich.
2: It's a
3: I mean,
2: fair
3: I guess
2: one.
3: That's possible.
2: I'm going to go with Denise on this one. What was the name of the mother on the Jeffersons? What was her name? And they called her something.
1: Yeah, yeah.
2: It was like a name, but either will do. Well,
1: I know this.
2: I know you do. Well, think about her last name first, and then you'll get it. What was her
1: Jefferson.
2: Last name? Right, and what was her first name? And or what did they call her?
1: I know this.
2: I know
1: I definitely
2: you do.
1: Know this. Oh God!
2: Ooh.
1: I just had it.
2: I know. It was like I saw it come out of your mouth.
1: Does it start
2: almost.
1: With an E?
2: It doesn't start with an E.
1: All right, what
2: e.
1: is it again?
2: It was Louise or Wheezy.
1: Oh, Louise. Yeah, Wheezy.
2: Wheezy.
1: That's why I said E. Wheezy.
2: Well, it started with a W. Though.
1: All right, I missed that.
2: No, but it was a good question.
1: Yeah.
2: What
1: that was a good question.
2: I know. What was Claire Huxtable's profession on The Cosby Show?
1: She was like a psychiatrist or psychologist. She's had something to do. She was a doctor of some sort.
2: She was an attorney.
1: Oh, attorney.
2: Yeah,
1: okay.
2: She was a
1: got
2: lawyer. Yeah. Okay.
1: Okay.
2: Too wrong. Well,
1: don't hate when I get it wrong.
2: What was Elise Keaton's career on Family Ties? Do you remember her?
1: Gosh. I don't.
2: You remember the show?
1: I saw it live in person. I

0: song
1: oh, really?
0: At the taping.
1: Yes,
0: of it
1: I
0: one
1: think
0: time.
1: You mentioned that. Do you remember what she did?
0: What did she do?
1: She had a good job.
0: She was like political. Some
1: she
0: kind
1: was an architect.
0: Architect. Yeah. Wow, yeah.
1: What was Roseanne Conner's biggest struggle on Roseanne? Did you ever watch the Roseanne show?
0: Not too often.
1: But what was
0: her biggest
1: yeah,
0: struggle?
1: What did the show, like, what was it always surrounded? I mean, what.
0: Well, her
1: topic.
0: Kids yes, kind of drove her crazy.
1: But what was the struggle that they always had? The struggle was...
0: Money.
1: Yes, money. That is right? the answer. Always money.
0: I mean, that's
1: like
0: how
1: a working class
0: most families,
1: portrayal.
0: That's what yeah. they struggle about.
1: Month to month.
0: Yeah.
1: Yep. What is the mom's name on Happy Days?
0: Gosh. Marion Ross.
1: Yes, or Cunningham. But Ross is her actual
0: her real name,
1: but Cunningham
0: Miriam,
1: on the show.
0: Miriam Ross.
1: Miriam.
0: Was her real name, I think.
1: But Cunningham
0: yeah.
1: on the show.
0: Okay, Miriam.
1: Last one.
0: All right.
1: Miriam. What was unique about the family on Full House?
0: Full House. Full House.
1: You remember Full House? With John
0: yeah.
1: Stamos?
0: Yeah. What was unique? There was no wife.
1: That's right. There was no mom figure.
0: Yeah, there was
1: the kids
0: two guys.
1: Were raised by three men.
0: Yeah.
1: Yes.
0: Not bad.
1: That was good. That was really good.
0: And those
1: good.
0: Were really good questions, too,
1: I mean,
0: Lisa.
1: I think so.
0: Except for the one about Mary Tyler Moore. You did pretty good there.
1: But I'm giving grace on that one.
0: Yes.
1: Because that was my favorite
0: yes.
1: show, and you know, with Dick Van Dyke's show.
0: I was being nice.
1: Were you, though?
0: Being nice.
1: A little. Just yes. a wee bit nice.
0: Boy, your score is really good. I'm not even going to tell you what it is so
1: All
0: far.
1: All right. I'll keep working,
0: I promise
1: though.
0: It's good.
1: I'll keep working.
0: When we come back, Jack Webb stars as Sergeant Joe Friday on a true crime case on Dragnet. Don't miss it. Stick around.
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0: 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You'll listen to Lisa way back when, 2009. Started
1: wow, boy,
0: show.
1: We were almost like children then, Carl.
0: Yeah, we were.
1: We
0: yeah.
1: always think
0: I
1: back
0: wasn't
1: to,
0: even born yet.
1: Well, we always, yes, that's true, but we yeah. always think
0: I
1: back
0: did
1: to
0: the
1: our,
0: show from the womb. No?
1: No. Okay. We always think back to our first show
0: yeah.
1: and kind of shudder just a little bit.
0: Oh, yeah. The
1: because
0: first,
1: we've grown so much since then.
0: The first year, yeah.
1: Year, no.
0: Yuck.
1: No, not a whole year.
0: I don't think we even have any of those in existence.
1: Well, maybe there's a reason.
0: They're not on TuneIn. I think in TuneIn we have like the last maybe 6, 7
1: I know,
0: years.
1: I know.
0: On
1: but
0: there.
1: Maybe that's good.
0: Yeah, I think so too. All right, are you ready for the first program, Dragnet? Dragnet was, it really was probably the premier police procedural show. I mean, Jack Webb created this program. He was like the driving force. He started it. He created it. He produced it. It was on radio for 9 seasons, 1949 till 1957. They were true crime stories from closed cases from the LAPD. Jack Webb played Los Angeles Police Detective Sergeant Joe Friday. Each case was detailed from start to finish, with Friday narrating the action. There was nothing like Dragnet. I mean, it was really the most popular police show on radio and TV. There were movies, and then there was a television series, 16 seasons on TV, Lisa. Crazy when you think about it.
1: Yep.
0: All right, we have our first episode of going to be Dragnet. It's a Mother's Day show now. It's called The Big Mama. The Big Mama from May 3rd.
1: Do you like that? Do you like that title?
0: Big Mama.
1: Carl's getting excited over here.
0: May 3rd, 1955. Program 298 in the series, Jack Webb and Ben Alexander starring. Here's part one of Dragnet.
6: Ladies and gentlemen, the story you're about to hear is true. The names have been changed to protect the innocent. You're a detective sergeant. You're assigned to Bunko Fugitive Detail. A secretary tells you her employer has suddenly left town. She says he's taken all the company records with him. Your job? Check it out.
7: The documented drama of an actual crime. For the next 30 minutes, in cooperation with the Los Angeles Police Department, you will travel step by step on the side of the law through an actual case transcribed from official police files. From beginning to end, from crime to punishment, Dragnet is the story of your police force in action.
8: It was Monday, May 18th. It was cloudy in Los Angeles. We were working the day watch out of Bunko Fugitive Detail. My partner's Frank Smith. The boss is Captain Didion. My name's Friday. We're on our way back from lunch, and it was 1:46 p.m. when we got to room 38. Bunko Fugitive.
9: Sergeant Friday?
8: That's right.
9: Well, they told me to see you.
8: Yes, ma'am. It's my partner, Frank Smith.
9: How do you do?
8: Good afternoon.
9: My name is Gibbons. Clara Gibbons.
8: Well, would you like to sit down there?
9: Thank you.
8: All right.
9: Well?
8: Yes, ma'am?
9: It isn't anything when you put your finger on it. At least, it isn't anything I'm sure of.
8: Mm-hmm.
9: Wasn't even my idea, coming to the police. Mama said my mother advised me to discuss this matter with you.
8: I see.
9: She's always claimed there was something funny about my job. She says this just goes to prove it. I'm sure she's mistaken. I'm sure Mr. Orlean wouldn't do anything wrong.
8: Mr. Orlean?
9: Oh, he's my boss, my employer, Henry Orlean.
8: Mm-hmm.
9: The thing is, he's disappeared.
8: Yeah.
9: All of a sudden.
10: And when did you see him last?
9: Friday. Mm-hmm. Friday evening when I left the office, 5 p.m.
8: Have you checked with his home?
9: I, I don't know where he lives. He never told me.
8: I see.
9: And he's never gone out of town before. Not since I started working for him.
8: Well, how long has that been?
9: 7 months. 7 months on the 3rd.
8: What kind of business is he in?
9: Uranium. Uranium stocks.
8: Mm-hmm.
9: Multiple Uranium Investments Incorporated. That's the name of his company.
8: I see.
10: Well, don't the other employees have any idea where he went?
9: There aren't any other employees. I'm the only one.
8: Oh, I see. Have you talked to missing persons?
9: No, I haven't. You see, Mama doesn't think he's missing. She says he skipped out, that he's a crook.
8: Does your mother know this, Mr. Olean?
9: Only what I've told her about him. They've never met. She's been suspicious from the very beginning, though.
8: Afraid I don't follow you.
9: Well, it's kind of hard to explain.
8: How's that?
9: You see, the thing is, Mama just can't understand why he ever hired me.
8: Hmm?
9: The employment office sent me to see him, along with 7 or 8 other secretaries. Mr. Arlen picked me out from all the rest.
8: Was there something strange in that?
9: Well, the truth is, I'm not much of a stenographer. Not a real good one, that is. I get kind of nervous whenever I have to take dictation, and my typing's just fair, too. I could do a real clean copy if they'd just let me take my time, but they never do.
8: Is that right?
9: Except for Mr. Arlen. He doesn't rush me or get me all upset. This is the first time I've ever been able to hang on to a job. Pays awful good. $20 a week, more than I ever earned before.
8: Is that so?
9: Mom couldn't believe it when I told her. She said there's a catch to it someplace.
8: Mm-hmm.
9: It'd be different if I was... Well, if I wasn't playing. 2 or 3 of the other girls who tried out for Mr. Arlen, they were very attractive, and they all had nice clothes.
8: Mm-hmm.
9: Mama sure was surprised when I told her he'd picked me. There's a catch to it somewhere, that's how she put it. He's up to something, and he wants a secretary who's not too bright.
8: Well, I'm afraid we're going to need more than that to start an investigation, Miss Gibbons.
9: Yes, sir, I see. Well, thank you very much.
8: Just a minute. Does he owe you any back wages?
9: Oh, no, I'm paid up a month in advance.
8: Mm-hmm.
9: That was another thing that seemed funny. I mean, when you think about it now, it seems funny.
8: Well, what do you mean?
9: My being with him less than a year and him wanting me to take a vacation with pay a whole month off.
8: How'd that come about?
9: Well, it was just last week, Monday.
8: Mm-hmm.
9: A week ago today when he brought up the subject. He said it was getting on towards summer and I ought to start thinking about where I wanted to go on my vacation.
8: Yeah.
9: I told him I didn't feel entitled to a vacation yet. He just smiled and said it was up to him to decide that. That he is the boss, wasn't he? Then he insisted I tell him just where I wanted to go. I couldn't think of any place at all, and he finally asked me why I didn't visit my sister in Hawaii.
8: I see.
9: She's married to a Navy officer stationed in Honolulu. I guess I must have mentioned her to Mr. Arlen. I guess that's how I knew about her.
8: Yes, ma'am, must be.
9: But the idea of ever paying her a visit hadn't even crossed my mind.
8: Mm-hmm.
9: Well, I tried to argue with him, but he pretended to get mad and told me if I was a good enough secretary to deserve a holiday, he's going to see that I got it. And then he said he'd make up for it when I got back, that he'd really pour the work on.
8: Mm-hmm.
9: I knew he wasn't serious about pouring the work on, but it did seem like he really wanted me to go to Hawaii.
8: Well, why didn't you take him up on it?
9: Well, I meant to. I had my ticket. Round-trip flight. Mr. Arlen paid for it, just like he said he would.
8: Yeah.
9: I was supposed to leave Saturday night. I sent Ann an airmail letter telling her all about the trip. That's my sister, Ann Burcott.
8: Yeah.
9: Well, Saturday morning, she wired me not to come. Her husband's being transferred in a week or two. Well, she wasn't sure where. Maybe back to the States.
8: I see.
9: Oh, I suppose I could have made the trip anyway, but it wouldn't be any fun going someplace where I didn't know anybody. I don't make friends very easy.
8: Is that so?
9: Well, I didn't know just what to do, whether Mr. Arlen would still want me to take the month off or not. I went down to the office this morning to talk to him about it. He wasn't there. Everything was gone.
8: Yeah?
9: From the safe, all records and stock certificates, everything. And corporation papers he had framed up on the wall, they were gone, too.
10: Had somebody broken in?
9: I don't think so. The door to the suit was locked when I got there. I had my key.
10: And what about the safe?
9: I don't understand.
10: Well, was the safe open or closed?
9: Closed.
8: Well, how'd you happen to look inside?
9: I telephoned my mother and told her that Mr. Arlen wasn't there, and she said I'd better check and see if anything was missing. Said it sounded to her like he'd skipped out.
8: Mm-hmm.
9: After I looked in the safe, she told me to get in touch with the police.
8: Well, now, just exactly what sort of business was this uranium company?
9: Mr. Arlen invested in various uranium stocks.
8: For other people?
9: Yes, that's right.
8: Which bank did he use?
9: Western National. The account's in the main branch.
11: I'll give him a call, Joe.
8: Yeah, okay.
9: Well, there just wouldn't be any reason for him to run away, would there?
8: Well, it's pretty hard to tell yet.
9: I mean, he was doing a real good business.
8: Well, that might be a reason.
9: Oh?
8: Do you know the names of his customers?
9: Well, the people who invested, Mr. Arlen?
8: That's right. Mm-hmm.
9: Well, I guess I could remember some of them. The books are gone, though. I wouldn't be able to recall them all.
8: I see.
9: The old customers, the ones who've been with us for several months, I'd remember them.
8: Uh-huh. Was the business new when you started to work with
9: them? Yes, sir. Brand new.
8: Did you find out anything?
10: Yeah. Arlen closed out the Mullible Uranium Bank account last Friday evening, a little before 6.
8: 6?
10: Yeah. Banks stay open late on Fridays,
8: oh,
10: Joe.
8: Yeah, I forgot. How much did he withdraw?
10: Just under $100,000.
8: That's a lot of money.
10: Yeah.
9: I guess Mama was right about him.
10: It's starting to look that way.
9: I should have known. From the beginning, I should have known.
8: What?
9: She's always right.
0: That's the first portion of Dragnet in a true story called The Big Mama from May 3rd, 1955. Jack Webb starring along with Ben Alexander. We'll talk about Ben Alexander in a little bit here, but more of Hollywood 360 after this.
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23: What?
22: Yes, that's something they do only a few times a year, and that time is right now. Mm. So this is your opportunity to get great things at low prices. And when I say great things, I mean all the comfy, cuddly things that we all appreciate for bedroom and bathroom. Mostly, we have a lot of bed items. Mm-hmm. I know that you do.
0: Yeah.
22: You've got the sheets and the blankets and the pillows.
0: I really do. I love MyPillow
22: products. And the topper. Yeah. You've got, you know, all sorts of great things. And this is
0: I even have
22: what,
0: the slippers.
22: And the slippers. That's right. So we've gone a little bit crazy. Mm-hmm. This is your chance to do it as well.
0: We went MyPillow crazy.
22: We went MyPillow crazy.
0: Yeah.
22: So the classic MyPillow, regularly $49.98, now only $14.98.
0: Wow.
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0: 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Okay, we're listening to Dragnet and His partner on the show is Frank Smith, played by Ben Alexander. He was born in 1911 in Goldfield, Nevada. He was an actor on radio, TV, and pictures. He's best remembered for this role, Frank Smith, in the Dragnet franchise. He was a radio announcer on the Martin and Lewis show, and he played Philip West on the soap opera Brent House. I don't think I've ever heard any of those. In 1952, Jack Webb needed a replacement for actor Barton Yarborough, who had died in real life, and he was playing his sidekick, Detective Romero. So Jack chose Ben Alexander to play Officer Frank Smith on radio and later TV. From 1953 until 1969, he owned the Ben Alexander Ford car dealership in San Francisco. So he was acting, and he also had a car dealership. Not bad. Passed away in 1969 at the age of 58. Mm-hmm. So we're listening to him, Ben Alexander, along with Jack Webb on Dragnet. This is called The Big Mama, May 3rd, 19. I like saying that.
22: I know. I was going to say, you get a look on your face every time you say that.
0: The Big Mama.
22: Yeah, it makes you feel good.
0: May 3rd, 19. Kind of scary, though. Big Mama, 1950, a little bit. May 3rd, 1955, here's the conclusion.
8: While Frank put in a call to Sacramento to check on the corporate status of multiple uranium investments, I asked Clara Gibbons to give me a detailed description of the suspect. 2:28 p.m., Sacramento reported that no such corporation had ever been authorized. We ran the name Henry Orlean through R&I. They had nothing on him. We turned the description and M.O. over to the stats office. They came up with 7 possible stock fraud artists. We pulled their mug shots and showed them to Miss Gibbons. She was unable to identify any of the pictures. 3:07 p.m., Miss Gibbons accompanied us to the Wendler building on Wilshire Boulevard in the Miracle Mile. We went up to Suite 4D.
9: Just a second till I find my key.
8: Yes, ma'am.
9: Well, here it is. This is the outer office where I work.
8: Mm-hmm.
10: That's his office in there?
9: Yes, sir.
10: Well, that's real fancy.
8: Have you talked to the building manager today?
9: No, sir.
8: Is he around, do you know?
9: Well, there isn't any manager. Not exactly. The owner has an office down the hall.
8: Oh.
9: I'll be glad to find out if he's in.
8: Thank you.
9: You'll be here?
10: Yes, ma'am. Well, that's very impressive quarters, huh?
8: Must have been a very impressive guy.
10: Yeah. Look at that, Joe. I wonder what he had up there.
8: Hmm?
10: Up on the wall. See that spot? Looks like there used to be a picture or something.
8: Well, those incorporation papers, maybe, huh?
10: Phonies?
8: I don't know. As far as the state of California is concerned, they're phonies.
10: Mm-hmm.
9: This is Mr. Wendler. Mr. Wendler, this is Sergeant Friday.
8: How are you?
3: I do.
9: And this is... I'm awfully sorry. I don't seem to remember your name.
10: It's all right. My name's Frank Smith. Well, pleased to meet you.
8: This is our identification. You must see it.
3: Forget it.
8: Well? You're the owner of this building, are you?
3: Well, it's the Wendler building. I'm Ted Wendler.
8: Yes, sir.
3: Draw your own conclusions.
8: Yeah. Do you have any objections to answering a few questions, Wendler?
3: No.
8: All right. Will you answer them for us, please?
3: I thought I was.
8: Yes, sir. I asked you one before. Do you own this building?
3: Outright.
8: That isn't important.
3: Well, it's important to me. It's important to the mortgage company.
10: Is it in your name?
3: Yes, it's in my name.
8: All right, fine.
10: And what about the man who rented this suite?
3: Orlean?
10: Yes, sir.
3: Well, what about him?
8: Do you know he left town?
3: Well, she just told me.
8: Do you know about it before?
3: No.
10: What can you tell us about him?
3: He's a broker or something. Uranium stocks, I guess.
8: Yeah, we got that much.
10: That's all you know about him, huh?
3: Yeah.
8: How long has he rented from you?
3: Let's see, a little over 7 months. Be 8 on the 3rd.
8: Did he mention anything about where he had offices before?
3: No, he said he was from back east.
8: Any particular place?
3: No. Why, what's he done?
8: We'd like to talk to him, that's all.
3: Well, maybe he'll come back.
8: Uh-huh.
3: Well, if he doesn't, it's all the same to me.
8: What?
3: I made him pay his rent in advance whole first year.
8: That's your usual practice?
3: No, only with fellas in the stock market. You see, I remember 1929.
8: Yeah.
3: You never know what's going to happen, not with fellas in the market.
8: Mm-hmm.
3: You see, I remember 29.
8: Yeah.
3: If Orlean stays away, I'm way ahead of him. Rent's paid up.
8: Mm-hmm.
3: I'm nearly 5 months ahead of him.
8: Yes, sir. I wish we were. Ted Wendler confirmed Miss Gibbons' description of the suspect and insisted he could tell us nothing further about the man. While a crew from the crime lab went over the offices, we again questioned Clara Gibbons. She gave us the names and addresses of some of the people who had invested money with Orlean. 4:48 p.m., the crime lab reported that they'd been unable to discover any useful fingerprints in the suite. The only physical evidence they had uncovered was a copy of a prospectus which purported to list various securities owned by multiple uranium investments. It had fallen behind a filing cabinet. The next day, May 19th, Frank and I checked with several of the uranium companies listed on the prospectus. They all informed us that none of their stock had ever been purchased by Multiple Uranium Incorporated, or Henry Orlean. 3:13 p.m., Frank and I drove out to interview one of the victims.
9: Would you like to sit down?
8: Thank you. Miss Custis, do you know a man named Henry Orlean?
9: Yes. Yes, I know him. Why?
8: Did you ever invest any money with him?
9: $5,000. Nothing's happened to Mr. Orlean.
8: We aren't sure yet.
10: How'd you happen to give him the money?
9: Well, it was some insurance my husband left me.
10: Yes, ma'am.
9: I'd kept it in savings. Didn't bring in much interest. When I heard about Mr. Orlean's company...
8: Where'd you hear about it? Do you remember?
9: At the hospital.
8: Ma'am?
9: St. Agnes Children's Hospital.
8: Oh?
9: I spend a day a week there helping out in a charity ward.
8: I see.
9: I'm on some of the committees, too. You know, fundraising, things like that.
8: Yes, ma'am.
9: Oh, I'm not one of the big people behind the work, but somebody has to get out and dig for the little donations, too.
8: Yes, ma'am, they do.
9: And I have quite a bit of free time now.
8: Do you remember who it was that first mentioned Mr. Orlean to you?
9: I think it was Mrs. Lorrington.
8: Lorrington?
9: Yes, Mrs. Arthur Lorrington. You must have heard of her. She does so much charity work around town. She's very prominent socially.
8: Yes, ma'am. Just what did she say about Mr. Orlean's company?
9: Well, she wasn't talking to me exactly. One afternoon, when she was showing some people the plans for the new clinic, I guess she was asking them for some contributions. That's how it sounded. One of the ladies said it all depended on how well her husband's stocks did during the next quarter.
1: I see.
9: And Mrs. Larrington laughed and told her her husband ought to be in multiple uranium, that he wouldn't have anything to worry about.
1: Go on.
9: Well, that was all I heard. They went on to the next room. Afterwards, I got to thinking, if this uranium stock was good enough for Mrs. Larrington, maybe I ought to check into it. You know, you're always hearing about people making fortunes in uranium.
1: Yes, ma'am.
9: Well, I looked up the company in the phone book and talked to Mr. Orlean. First, he wasn't very anxious for me to invest, but when I told him I knew Mrs. Larrington, he said he'd take me in as a favor to her.
1: When was all this?
9: Oh, about 4 months ago.
1: Have you seen Mr. Orlean since?
9: No.
1: You heard from him?
9: Not directly. I get a dividend check every month, though. Stock's paying very well. I figured it out. On a yearly basis, it'll come to over 30%. You can't do much better than that.
1: No, ma'am.
9: I told some of my friends about it, too, so they could get in on it.
1: Mm-hmm. Well, thank you very much, ma'am.
9: You still haven't explained what this is all about.
1: Well, we're trying to get in touch with Mr. Orlean, that's all.
9: Oh, the Wendler Building on Wilshire Boulevard. That's where his office is, the Wendler Building.
1: Yes, ma'am.
9: Isn't he there?
1: No, he isn't.
9: I don't understand.
1: Orlean seems to have disappeared.
9: What about my money?
1: I'm afraid that went with him.
9: Well, that isn't possible. He couldn't have. Mrs. Larrington said it was a good stock.
1: Yes, ma'am. We'll talk to her about it.
9: Well, he paid me dividends every month. Good dividends.
1: Yeah, well, I wouldn't count on any more of them.
9: What? Why, I'll bring charges against him. I'll have him put in jail. He'll find out. But that's all you need, isn't it? Somebody to bring charges?
1: No, ma'am, not quite.
9: Well, what do you mean?
1: We need him.

0: Frank and I left Mrs. Custis and drove out to interview another victim, Mrs. J.T. Pressing, on Highland Avenue. She told us that she had invested $8,000 in multiple uranium. She also told us that she had first heard about the stock through a friend who was on the fundraising committee for St. Agnes Hospital. We interviewed three more victims. All of them were in some way associated with the hospital or were acquainted with Mrs. Arthur Lorington. 8:45 p.m., we drove up to the Lorington estate in Bel Air. A maid showed us into the library and said that Mrs. Lorington would see us in a few minutes.
1: Hey, Joe.
0: Yeah?
1: That's her.
0: Hmm?
1: Up there on the wall, that painting, that's Mrs. Lorington.
2: Yeah. Saw it in the Sunday paper once. Society page.
0: Mm-hmm.
2: Real honest-to-gosh artist, did it?
0: You don't say.
2: Mm-hmm. Probably flatters her a lot.
0: Maybe.
2: Oh, it's bound to.
0: What makes you think so?
2: Well, it stands to reason, Joe. If all a person wants is a good likeness, a photographer ought to do the trick.
0: Yeah.
2: Artists know that, too.
0: They do, huh?
2: Mm-hmm. Figures they want something else. Want to look better, so he flatters them.
0: Oh, I see.
2: That's the way it works.
3: Are you gentlemen waiting for me?
0: Ms. Lorington?
3: That's right.
0: We're police officers. This is Frank Smith. My name's Friday.
3: Well, I'm sure it's my husband you want to talk to. Unfortunately, he's in San Francisco on a business
0: trip. No, ma'am. We'd like to talk to you, if you don't mind. You know a man named Henry Orlean?
3: Orlean?
0: That's it, yeah.
3: The name sounds familiar, but I meet so many people, it's hard to be certain.
2: Have you ever heard of a stock called Multiple Uranium Incorporated?
3: Oh, yes. Yes, of course. Well, I didn't associate the two for a moment. That's Mr. Orlean's company, isn't it?
2: Yes, ma'am.
0: Do you have any money invested in that stock?
3: Oh, no, not me personally, but I can vouch for the company if that's what you want to know.
0: Mm-hmm.
3: You see, I'm on the fundraising committee for St. Agnes Hospital. As a matter of fact, I'm the chairman.
0: Yes, ma'am, we know.
3: And we do own some of Mr. Orlean's stock, the hospital, that is.
0: But tell us, how'd you happen to buy it?
3: Oh, we didn't. It was a donation.
0: Would you mind telling us from who?
3: Oh, no, not a bit. Mr. Orlean himself.
0: I see. When did he give it to you?
3: Last year, September. Yes, it was September, at the Charity Bazaar. I don't recall the exact date, but I can find out for you.
0: Well, September's close enough. Just what was this bazaar?
3: A party here at my home. We opened the grounds to the general public. A garden party and auction combined.
0: An auction, huh?
3: Mm-hmm. Some of the motion picture people donated the items we sold, and all the money went to the hospital.
0: Mm-hmm.
3: We raised over $25,000, not counting what Mr. Orlean gave us.
0: Mm-hmm. That's the stock donation.
3: That's right. He congratulated me on the bazaar. He seemed to be very interested in charity work. I said we would certainly use his help, and he offered to do whatever he could.
0: Go ahead, please.
3: He said that unfortunately he couldn't give us cash at the moment. He mumbled something about a tax problem. I'm not really too clear about those things. Everyone seems to be having tax problems nowadays.
0: Mm-hmm.
3: So instead of an outright gift, he offered us a block of stock in his company.
0: I see. Now, just how much stock was involved?
3: 500 shares, I think. Yes, something like that. At any rate, he said the market value of what he was giving us would be in the neighborhood of $10,000.
0: Did he tell you anything else about it?
3: Well, he didn't go into the details of his corporation, and I certainly didn't question him. You don't look a gift horse in the mouth.
0: Yes, ma'am.
3: All I recall, he said his company owned shares in other uranium companies so that the money was well diversified.
0: Now, was that all?
3: Yes, I believe so. Except that he made one request.
0: What was it?
3: He asked me not to sell the stock for at least a year.
0: To give you a reason?
3: Oh, yes. He said that within a year's time, it would double in market value. And in the meantime, the hospital would be receiving excellent dividends.
0: I see.
3: As a matter of fact, the dividends have been remarkable.
0: Mm-hmm.
3: Something like $500 a month, I believe our treasurer told me. Mr. Orlean must be a very shrewd investor.
0: Did you ever discuss this uranium stock with any of your friends, Mrs. Lorington?
3: Oh, why, yes, once or twice. One of our committee meetings, when we were going over the books, we were surprised at the return it was paying us. We all talked about it then. I suppose I may have mentioned it since.
0: Mm-hmm.
3: Just in conversation.
0: Yes, ma'am.
3: Is Mr. Orlean upset that I told other people about his company? I didn't know he wanted it kept secret.
0: No, he wanted you to tell him.
3: Well, then...
0: Several people that you discussed multiple uranium with invested in the company as a result.
3: Well, it's a perfectly sound investment.
0: No, ma'am.
3: What?
0: Orlean has disappeared, and so has their money.
3: Oh, I'm sure you're mistaken.
0: The stock he sold him was phony. So was the stock he gave your hospital fund.
3: But it couldn't be. Look at the dividends it paid.
0: It was just good advertising.
3: You mean he used the hospital? He used me?
0: I'm afraid so.
3: I just don't know what to say. I've never been involved in a situation like this before.
0: Yes, ma'am.
3: It's terribly distressing. Well, I know it's not my fault, but I can't help thinking I should have been more careful, more discreet.
0: Yeah.
3: Well, I'm sorry. I'm afraid you'll have to excuse me. I don't feel like talking anymore. I'm very upset.
0: We understand.
3: Anita will show you out.
0: We'll find a way. Let's go.
2: Oh. I was just looking at that painting up there again. You know, I was right, Joe.
0: Hmm?
2: Flatters her.
0: The interview with Mrs. Lorington had enabled us to establish the suspect's M.O. Additional bulletins were sent out alerting all police departments, charity organizations, and fundraising committees. During the rest of the week, we interviewed other victims of the stock swindle. None of them could furnish any additional information about the whereabouts of the man who called himself Henry Orlean. 3 weeks later, on June 9th, we received a report from the Chicago Police Department. They informed us that a man answering Orlean's description had worked an oil stock swindle in that city during the previous year. He had then used the name of Roger Norgut. They also told us that this Norgut was suspected of an earlier stock swindle in Kansas City. Neither the Chicago nor Kansas City police had a positive identification of the suspect, but in both cities, the M.O. had been the same. The suspect had donated a block of phony stock to a charitable organization, had paid very high dividends on the donated shares, and then had been able to acquire investments from private persons. Wednesday, June 11th, 3:17 p.m., Frank and I were in the office.
4: Sergeant Friday?
0: Yes, ma'am.
4: You remember me, Clara Gibbons? I used to work for
0: Mr. Orlean. Yes, ma'am. How are you? What can we do for you?
4: Mama just found him.
0: Hmm?
4: Mama just found him, Mr. Orlean.
0: Where?
4: Over on Hill Street. She was just walking along when she saw him.
0: Is she sure it's him?
4: Positive. Please hurry.
0: Just a minute, Miss Gibbons.
4: Yeah, what is it?
0: Didn't you tell us your mother had never seen this man?
4: Well, she's seen him now. He was walking down Hill
0: Street. Well, how does she know it's him if she never saw him before?
4: I told her what he looked like dozens of times, all about him.
0: I see.
4: For heaven's sake, you don't have to see a person to know what he looks like. Mama would recognize Mr. Orlean anywhere. She said so half a dozen times. She can describe him better than I can.
0: Well.
4: My mother's very intelligent, Sergeant. She's not like me. Now, please don't stand here and argue about it or he'll get away.
0: Well, just where is he?
4: The Norbridge Hotel, corner of Hill and Haldane.
0: But your mother saw him on the street.
4: Well, she followed him into the hotel. She didn't want to lose him. He went upstairs and she telephoned me from the lobby. She said she'd wait there to make sure he didn't leave.
0: Oh, I see.
4: She told me to bring you as soon as I could. It's nearly half an hour since she called me. We haven't got much time.
0: All right, Miss Gibbons. All right, we'll check on it right away.
4: You're going to arrest him, aren't you?
0: If it's the right man.
4: Well, of course it's the right man.
0: Mm-hmm. Excuse me a minute.
4: Do you have to answer it now?
0: Bunko Fugitive Friday. Yeah, that's right. I see. Fine. Okay. We'll forward our warrant to you. Will you send us a notification by telegram? Thank you. We sure are. Many thanks. Salt Lake City Police Department.
2: Yeah?
0: Picked up Orlean this morning. Tabbed him from our circular.
2: Are you sure it's him?
0: Gave him a full confession. Admitted the KC and Chicago deals, too.
4: But it couldn't be, Mr. Orlean. He's at the Norbridge Hotel.
0: Well, Miss Gibbons, I'm afraid your mother was mistaken.
4: I've never known Mama to make a mistake.
0: No, we all make them.
4: But, well, she's waiting for us at the hotel. What'll I tell her?
0: Well, let's see. I guess there's only one thing.
4: What's that?
0: Tell her not to wait.
5: The story you have just heard is true. The names were changed to protect the innocent. On August 16th, trial was held in Department 98, Superior Court of the State of California, in and for the County of Los Angeles. In a moment, the results of that trial. Francis Caxton Wheatley, alias Henry Orlean, alias Roger Norgut, was tried and convicted of grand theft, 7 counts, and received sentence as prescribed by law. Grand theft is punishable by imprisonment in the county jail for no more than 1 year, or in the state prison for not less than 1 or more than 10 years. Holds were placed on the suspect by the states of Illinois and Missouri at the termination of his sentence in San Quentin. You have just heard Dragnet, a series of authentic cases from official files. Technical advice comes from the Office of Chief of Police W.H. Parker, Los Angeles Police Department. Technical advisors, Captain Jack Donahoe, Sergeant Marty Wynn, Sergeant Vance Brasher. Heard tonight were Ben Alexander, Virginia Gregg, Lillian Bayef, Irene Tedrow, Herb Ellis. 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Music by Walter Schumann. Hal Gibney speaking. 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Chesterfield has brought you Dragnet, transcribed from Los Angeles. 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
7: That's Dragnet from May 3rd, 1955, The Big Mama, starring Jack Webb along with Ben Alexander. Good show. True story, too, going back to 1955. Hope you enjoyed that. Time for this month in music history.
8: That's right. We're mixing it up. Here's another song. I hope you like it, Carl.
7: Before you had Abracadabra, and this is Every Little Thing is Magic. So is it all like a theme?
8: What was the first song?
7: Abracadabra.
8: Yes, and this is?
7: Every Little Thing is Magic.
8: That's just a coincidence.
7: Oh, it's Quinky Dink?
8: Yes, indeed.
7: Quinky Dink?
8: I'm just looking for Carl songs. You like this song?
9: What are you talking about?
8: This is The Police.
7: Oh, okay.
8: You like this?
7: Well, we just played Dragnet.
8: That's true, so that makes perfect sense.
7: Now The Police.
8: This is from their album Ghost in the Machine. It hit number 3 on the charts in 1981, and I'm a fan, so.
7: I like The Police.
8: Do you, though?
7: Yeah. I don't like when they handcuff me and take me away. But
8: I thought you liked that kind of thing.
7: No. Lisa.
8: I thought that's why you were afraid of the Big Mama.
7: You bet. You better believe it. All right, more of Hollywood 360.

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3: All right, in our next hour, we'll visit the mom extraordinaire, Harriet Nelson, on the adventures of Ozzie and Harriet from 1954. But first, we'll play Name That Tune. Lisa will present clips from songs about breakups. I must name that tune while you play along at home, right?
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8: From ABC News, I'm Dave Packer. The Trump administration now ramping up pressure on Cuba.
9: Sources tell ABC News that the U.S. could announce a criminal indictment against former Cuban President Raul Castro as early as next week. Now, this is being investigated by the Southern District of Florida, and it stems around the 1996 shootdown of planes that were operated by the humanitarian group Brothers of the Rescue.
10: ABC's Alex Perche. President Trump posting on social media that American and Nigerian forces executed a mission to eliminate ISIS leader Abu Bilal al-Manuki. The president writing in the post that al-Manuki will no longer terrorize the people of Africa or help plan operations to target Americans. A stunning twist in the Alec Murdoch legal saga, the South Carolina Supreme Court overturning his murder convictions for the death of his wife and son in 2021 due to the alleged actions of a court clerk. ABC's Andrew Dimbert with what we're now hearing.
11: Prosecutors in South Carolina signaling they may now pursue the death penalty in retrial after Murdoch's convictions for murdering his wife and son in their home in 2021 were overturned. In a statement, the South Carolina Attorney General saying, "We're back to square one in this case, and that means all our legal options are on the table, including the death penalty."
10: Democratic Senator Cory Booker accused the Supreme Court of attacking the rights of black people during a voting rights rally Saturday in Alabama.
12: "We saw it with Dred Scott. We saw it with Plessy versus Ferguson. We even saw it with Korematsu. But the solution in those days was not to sit back and agonize. It was to stand up and organize."
10: This follows the Supreme Court's recent ruling in favor of Republicans in the battle over redistricting. The World Health Organization has determined that the Ebola outbreak in Congo and Uganda constitutes a public health emergency of international concern. 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
14: From the WTMJ Breaking News Center, I'm Jen Gregg. A 4-year-old boy was hit by a car while walking a crosswalk in West Dallas. The boy was crossing with his mother near South 69th Street around 7 p.m. Friday night when a 25-year-old woman struck the child. Police say the woman was traveling west on National Ave, passing other cars who were stopped for pedestrians. The woman was arrested for reckless driving, causing bodily harm. The boy's injuries are unknown. A 12-year-old is seriously injured after being hit while riding a scooter in Delavan.
15: Delavan police say the child had to be flown to the hospital after they were hit by a car just after 3:30 on Friday near South 2nd and East Wisconsin Street. The victim's injuries are described as life-threatening. The driver of the car is a 16-year-old who is cooperating with police. The child's condition is unknown. Elizabeth Linton in WTMJ News.
14: A well-known Water Street bar has permanently closed. Duke's on Water has shut down after 22 years. The Milwaukee bar announced the closure on social media. The doors officially closed Friday night. This week marks National Public Works Week to celebrate Milwaukee Downtown hosted Big Truck Day, allowing residents to get up close to the public works vehicles. Communications Officer for the Milwaukee DPW, Tiffany Shepard, tells WTMJ.
16: And everyone having such a good time. The families love it. The kids love it. Our workers love it really and truly. And it's just so great to get out here with the community and really celebrate and enjoy public works.
14: Public Works Week runs from May 17th to May 23rd. And a tricky piece of bridge work is moving into its next phase near 27th Street.
17: Eric Hansen of the DOT says the 27th Street bridge work is moving from concentrated prep into heavier demolition, and that means crews will need a little extra room along the freeway.
18: We have daytime demo operations underway for the 27th Street bridge, going about 500 feet south of I-94 there.
17: That work is being staged around safety windows, especially where equipment gets close to live traffic.
18: We do have a couple of overnight closures scheduled for next week. That'll facilitate demoing that pier safely without any adjacent traffic.
17: Nebulazica, WTMJ News.
14: In sports, the Brewers take down the Twins once again, winning 2-1. Your WTMJ 5-day forecast tonight, chance of showers, storms, mainly later, low of 52. Sunday, chance of showers and storms, especially north and west, a high of 75. Monday, partly cloudy, warm and humid, scattered thunderstorms throughout the day, a high of 85. Tuesday, chance of early showers, becoming partly cloudy later, a high of 82. Wednesday, partly cloudy again and a bit cooler, a high of 62. I'm Jen Gregg, WTMJ News.
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19: He was like a god walking amongst mere mortals. 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
3: Happy Mother's Day, everyone. I'm Carl Amari, and this is Hollywood 360, the radio show that presents all things entertainment. including trivia contests and games, movie reviews, celebrity interviews, showbiz news, and classic radio shows. My co-host is the eminent Lisa Wolf. In this hour, we'll visit classic radio and TV's quintessential mom, Harriet Nelson, on the adventures of Ozzie and Harriet from 1954. But first, it's Name That Tune. Lisa Wolf Cullen will present clips from songs about breakups. I'll try to name that tune while you play along at home, right, Lisa?
1: Carl, talk about raising my score. This is the perfect way. You know everything about breakups. You've through so many of them. Your experience is so vast.
3: Just tons of breakups.
1: Right.
3: Yeah.
1: So this should be right in your wheelhouse.
3: Okay.
1: Yeah. All right.
3: Breakups are interesting, you know?
1: They are.
3: They all tell a story, you know?
1: That's true.
3: That's why songs are great for breakups.
1: I agree. Because these are all great songs.
3: Every breakup you could write a song about.
1: That is true. You know? Some have more experiences to write about than others.
2: So you actually have a whole record album ready to go.
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0: Still Survive. This is Gloria Gaynor.
1: Oh, Gloria Gaynor,
0: released in 1978 from her album called Love Tracks.
1: This is
0: and
1: such a great song.
0: I know. To be fair, I chose great songs. Whether you like them or not, they're great.
1: No, this is great. Okay. And you know what? I mean, it really tells a story. It's fantastic.
0: It does. It's a very clear story.
1: I mean,
0: I love that.
1: Clear.
0: Get out the door. You're not
1: crystal
0: welcome
1: clear.
0: Anymore. That's just Christine.
1: And then he comes back.
0: It's
1: and she's
0: great.
1: Like, I don't want you back.
0: I know. I love it. I love it. Because she's a strong woman.
1: I'll tell you what. And this is true. Mike Bubblebath will agree with me on this, okay?
0: Yes.
1: When a man breaks up with a woman, it's not always over. Because when they come back, the man usually lets them come back. But when a woman breaks up with a man, it's over. And I mean over. Like, over.
0: Okay, I think dating advice from Carl is a separate show.
1: Now, wait a minute. Tell me, Mike, if that's not correct.
2: That is correct.
1: That is absolutely correct. And Lisa, I think you agree with that, too.
0: I don't know.
1: I mean, men, when they say, that's it, I don't want to see you anymore, a few weeks go by.
0: You know what? If a guy says that to me, I'm gone. I would never come back
1: after
0: that.
1: I know, but you're different.
0: So I wouldn't know.
1: Trust me. When the women, after the guy says, out, I'm done, get out. Yeah. Couple weeks go by, the woman comes back, he takes her back. Women, no. I'm telling you, I believe this with every fiber of my being.
0: I can tell you're getting really excited here.
1: I am.
0: Okay.
1: I'm gonna start pounding the desk.
0: You're gonna pound the desk.
1: I'm gonna start pounding the desk.
0: Okay, you do that.
1: All right.
0: Careful, we're in a radio station.
1: I'm right on that one.
0: You are right. No, you're right on the song.
1: All right.
0: The other, you have to be determined.
1: Next song.
0: All right, here's the next one.
1: Okay. Come around again and say, baby, I miss you and I swear I'm gonna change. Trust me, remember how that lasted for a day. Is this Taylor Swift?
0: It is.
1: Say

0: title, but you don't get it.
1: All right.
0: We are never, ever getting back together. Love the sentiment.
1: And that's true. Like, that guy, he never had a chance to get her back.
0: This is from her
1: album. Whoever she was breaking up with this song.
0: They're out the door.
1: They're done.
0: This is from her album Red from 2012.
1: Right, Mikey?
2: Mike's absolutely. Like,
0: okay.
1: All right.
0: Mike's
1: guys
0: got your back here. All right. This is another great breakup song.
1: Okay.
3: The right thing to do.
1: REO Speedwagon?
0: Nope. You know this group. You love this group.
3: If I could, baby, I'd give you my world.
1: Fleetwood Mac.
0: Yes.
1: You can go your own way.
0: Yes, that's right. You tell them.
3: You can go your own way.
1: Man, can you imagine saying that to somebody?
0: That's right.
1: You can go your own way.
0: Right. You should remember that line.
1: Yeah.
0: That's a great breakup line.
1: That is a great breakup
0: go
1: line.
0: Go your own way.
1: I'm going to get that tattooed on my arm. Go your own
0: go
1: way.
0: Your own way.
2: I feel like somebody's told me that before.
0: Like all the lines
1: gosh.
0: Have come out. This is from their album Rumors, 1977.
1: So great.
0: Written and sung by Lindsey Buckingham. My hero, I'm telling you. This was ranked number 120 by Rolling Stone magazine on their 500 greatest songs of all time in 2010. And you know what? This is one of the greatest
1: Next
0: songs.
1: Time I'm dating someone and I'm done with it, I'm going to say to her, you know what?
0: You can go your
1: you
0: own way.
1: You can go your own way.
0: Did you have to sing
1: And then
0: it?
1: I'll turn around and I'll leave.
0: Yeah, that's right. No turning back.
3: Go your own way.
1: Oh, man. Good songs.
0: I know, but
1: wow.
0: Wait.
1: Your
0: There's
1: score,
0: more.
1: Your score is really good.
0: Oh, I know.
1: Man. All right, I'm ready for the next one. Okay.

0: That's good, right?
1: That's good.
0: If I leave here tomorrow, would you still remember me?
1: The answer is definitely no. It's a cool song.
0: Yeah. Places I'd rather be.
1: He's got to see other places. He's out. Who is this? If
0: I stay. I don't know. I'm having a...
1: It's Leonard Skinner.
0: Okay, Leonard Skinner.
1: Right? And do you know the name of the song? You know this song. This is Freebird.
0: Oh, Freebird.
1: Yeah, this became the band's second top 40 hit in 1975. Peaked at number 19. It's a cool song.
0: So he's basically breaking up with someone?
1: Yeah.
0: And he's saying, I'm a free bird now?
1: That's how I see
0: it. Okay, all right.
1: But, you know, open to your own interpretation.
0: Yeah. Cannot change.
1: Change, yeah.
0: Oh, cage.
1: Oh.
0: I thought it was cage.
1: I don't know. Maybe you're right.
0: And this bird, you cannot cage.
1: Change. Okay. It's change.
0: I think it could have been better with cage. Right,
1: I'm liking change. Right, Mike?
2: Right, Mike.
1: Perhaps. Poor Mike. I'm going to go with change. All right, let's go to the next one.
0: All right.
1: Another great one.
0: Mm-hmm.

0: I'm not, I mean, I've heard it before.
1: Love is a Battlefield.
2: Yeah, this is Pat Benatar. Battlefield, 1983, from her album Live from the Earth.
0: She's breaking up with someone on this?
2: I don't know exactly, but it's a pretty rough ride here.
0: I mean, Pat Benatar, she seems like she'd be
2: tough cookie, right?
0: She's probably got a bunch of tattoos.
2: She's saying, why'd you hurt me so bad?
0: Talking about
2: the battlefield between them.
0: All right, I didn't get this one.
2: No, all right, here's the last one. And you like this song too.
0: All right, I'm ready.
2: Come on.
0: Oh, yeah.
2: Oh, yeah.
0: Yes.
2: Had to include it.
0: Oh, yeah. Great song.
2: I know. He's probably buying her
0: some fruity little story. When she cheats, something went. When she cheats.
2: Something similar
0: when
2: to that.
0: When he cheats.
2: Something like that. Who's singing?
0: That's Carrie Underwood.
2: That's right. She's a judge on American Idol.
0: Tootie, man.

0: album Some Hearts 2005.
1: What about her underwear?
2: Uh-oh.
1: What about Carrie's underwear?
0: I didn't say that. That's your brain working overtime.
2: Okay.
1: All right, those were good.
0: I know. I had some fun. What, Carl?
2: Really good songs.
0: Really good.
2: Like, I would say there was only a couple of them that I didn't think were like nines or tens.
0: Which one?
2: A couple of those.
0: Which one?
2: Leonard Skinner.
0: You don't like Freebird?
2: Right. Okay.
0: Okay, get out.
2: Dug my keys into the side of his.
3: I like Freebird, Lisa.
0: That's a great song.
2: All-wheel drive. All right, Lisa, great job. When we come back, it's The Adventures of Ozzie and Harriet. Stick around.
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2: 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All right, Lisa, it's time for The Adventures of Ozzie and Harriet. They were real-life husband and wife, Ozzie and Harriet Nelson, and they starred in a situation comedy show on radio and TV for many, many years. They had two sons, David and Ricky, and their radio show was just amazing, and so was their TV show. This is going back to May 9th, 1954. The town wants Harriet to manage the boys' baseball team. Very funny episode. Here's part one now of The Adventures of Ozzie and Harriet.
8: The Adventures of Ozzie and Harriet, transcribed and starring the entire Nelson family, Ozzie, Harriet, David, and Ricky.

0: Part of the job of being a parent is to answer your children's questions fully and in complete detail. The age of question asking starts at about 2 and continues on, well, until your children are at least as old as David and Ricky. The favorite time for the asking of questions is when dear old Dad is deeply engrossed in the newspaper.
1: Hey, Pop.
2: Hmm?
1: We want to ask you a question.
2: Mm-hmm.
1: It's about baseball.
2: Mm-hmm.
1: Are you listening?
2: Mm-hmm.
3: You sure, Pop?
2: Mm-hmm.
1: Can I ever raise my allowance?
2: I should say not.
1: He's listening, David.
3: Yeah, I guess he is.
1: We have a question we'd like to ask you, Pop.
2: No, what's this?
3: Well, I'll ask him.
1: No, let me ask him.
3: Okay, then go ahead.
1: Between Scooter Rizzuto and Pee Wee Reese, who do you think is the best shortstop?
3: Who's the better shortstop?
1: I already asked him.
3: Well, who do you think, Pop?
2: Whom do you think?
1: We asked you first.
2: Yeah. Well, I don't know. They're both great fielders, son.
4: Hi, I'm glad I found you all together. I want to ask you something.
3: Hi, Mom. We were just talking about shortstops.
4: Shortstops?
1: Mom doesn't know what that means.
3: Sure she does.
4: Sure I do.
1: Then how come you look so funny when David said it?
4: Well, I thought basketball season was all over.
2: Yeah, here's a picture of Phil Rizzuto.
3: Well, let's see.
1: He's just a little guy, isn't he?
3: What about Reese? They don't call him Pee-wee for nothing.
4: What is this, anyway?
2: Baseball players.
4: Are they going to have midget baseball this year?
1: Heck no, Mom. They're regular baseball players.
3: A lot of shortstops are small.
4: Well, certainly. That's why they're called shortstops, isn't it?
2: Now, you may not be too far from wrong.
4: Well, I really came in here to get your opinion about this skirt I'm wearing. How do you think it looks?
2: Oh, looks fine.
3: Hey, here's some pictures of Mickey Mantle.
4: How's it look in the back?
1: Boy, look at that swing.
4: I beg your pardon?
2: I think he meant Mickey Mantle's.
4: Oh. Well, what about it?
2: Well, he's a switch hitter. He plays with the New York Yankees.
4: I mean, what about the skirt?
2: Oh, it looks fine. That's what I said. It looks fine, Harriet.
1: He got some good rookies, too.
2: Well, there's certainly no shortage of material back there.
4: Back where?
2: In New York, Harriet. The Yankees always come up with a good team. They've got a great farm system.
4: Well, I'm glad to hear it.
3: They have a pretty fair manager, too, boy. And good coaching staff.
1: Yeah, I sure hope we get a good coach.
3: And Mr. Miller says he's not going to give up till he finds the right person.
4: What does Mr. Miller have to do with it?
1: He's sponsoring our team. I'm going to be one of the pitchers.
4: I didn't know Mr. Miller was in the baseball business. Is he going to sell a grocery store?
2: No, Harriet. He's just going to outfit the boys with uniforms and promote the team. See, several other local merchants are going to sponsor teams, too.
4: A grocer having a baseball team?
3: Sure, I'll bet Mr. Miller has the best team in the league.
1: Well, at least we'll be the best fed.
2: Not only that, but you should have a good team, too. You got some good ball players.
1: All we need is a good coach.
2: Yeah, you're right there. All the material in the world won't help if the team isn't handled right.
4: Say, do you suppose you fellas could take time out for a minute?
1: Oh, hi, Mom. When'd you get back?
4: I never left.
2: Harriet, believe me, the skirt looks fine.
4: But it hasn't even been altered yet.
2: Oh. Well, I suppose it could be taken in a little. It looks a little full.
4: Well, it has to be let out. That's the style of the skirt, very full.
2: Oh yes. Well, the material's very nice.
1: Yeah.
4: Do you really like it?
1: Yes, ma'am.
3: Looks nice and cool.
1: Real cool.
3: Oh, I mean cool, cool.
4: Well, yes, it is quite cool.
2: Well, at least we know it's cool.
1: Yeah, real cool.
3: You said that.
1: Okay.
4: It's nice material for the summer, don't you think?
2: Oh, yeah, it's fine.
1: Hey, maybe that'd be good for our baseball uniforms, David.
3: Well, I don't know. It might not be sturdy enough. You'd slide into second base and you wouldn't have any pants left.
1: We could get the Emporium to sponsor us and get 2 pair of pants.
3: Are you kidding?
2: If you slide the way Pepper Martin used to slide, you wouldn't have to worry about losing your pants. He used to slide in head first.
1: Yeah, but that sounds like a good way to lose your head.
3: That shouldn't bother you. You've got an extra one of them, too.
1: Thanks.
3: You're welcome.
4: Well, I might as well run along. I can't seem to get any satisfaction from you baseball fans.
2: What is it you want to know, Harry?
4: Oh, nothing, really. I'm going to run down to the dressmaker's with this skirt.
2: Well, he'd be happy to offer any suggestions.
3: Sure, what's your trouble, Mom?
1: Yeah, what's up?
4: Well, I think I've been up, and apparently I've struck out. I'll see you all later.
2: Oh, hiya, Joe.
5: Say, I hear Ricky's going to be one of the stars of the Midget League this year.
2: Well, who told you that?
5: Ricky. He's quite a kid.
2: Yeah, and he isn't a bad ball player either. I just hope the kids get a good man to manage and coach the team.
5: Yeah, Mr. Miller's really crusading for the right guy, though.
2: Well, it's pretty important.
5: Don't I know it? Look what old Casey Stengel's done for the Yankees.
2: Yeah, that's what I was telling the boys. We had a big baseball discussion this morning. In fact, that's about all the conversation's been about for the past couple of days.
5: I'll bet Harriet appreciates that.
2: I'm afraid she doesn't follow it very well. She doesn't quite get what we're talking about.
5: That's just what I mean. The poor gal doesn't stand a chance. It's the same way at our house when little Joey and I start talking about baseball. But at least Clara has our little girl Kathy to talk to. Poor Harriet's the only female at the breakfast table at your place.
2: Well, as Harriet's mother, she usually calls during the day.
5: Oh, fine. Have you ever tried to eat breakfast and talk on the phone at the same time?
2: No, but I usually eat breakfast and read the paper at the same time.
5: You must be a sparkling companion at the breakfast table. No wonder Harriet looked so upset when she left the house this morning.
2: Oh, you mean you saw her leave?
5: Well, I didn't mean to be spying, Oz, but when I saw her leaving with some clothes over her arm, I wanted to see whether you'd come running after her.
2: That was just a skirt she was going to have altered or let out or something. Yeah, tell you the truth, I guess we weren't paying much attention.
5: Well, don't feel too bad, Oz.
2: No, but you're absolutely right. I guess it is pretty dull for a female around our house, especially at the start of each new sports season.
5: Well, that's easily remedied. Why don't you give her a break and talk about dresses and women's fashions once in a while?
2: What do I know about dresses except whether I like the way they look? Sometimes I don't even know that.
5: Well, you can find out. I always see lots of fashion magazines lying around your house.
2: Yeah?
5: Well, get hold of a couple of them and look them over. And then when Harriet comes in, you can talk about something she can understand.
2: Yeah, that sounds like an idea.
5: It's a darn good idea, and I offer it to you free of charge.
2: Well, thanks, Joe.
5: Are you going to try it?
2: Yeah, I think I will.
5: Atta boy, all's good for you.
2: What are you so excited about? I'm the one who's doing it.
5: I know. But if it works for you, I might even try it myself.

0: That's the first portion of The Adventures of Ozzie and Harriet from May 9th, 1954. Ozzie Nelson, Harriet Nelson, David Nelson, Ricky Nelson, John Brown in this. Vern Smith doing the announcing. We'll talk about Vern Smith on the other side of the hour. We'll get back to Ozzie and Harriet after this.
1: We're in the Twin Cities. Double the dingers. Double the hype. And wait, does that say triple digits?
2: It is 0-2 pitch. Struck him out swinging. Good afternoon, good evening, and good night. 102-103-103. See you later.
1: The crew heads to Minnesota for a showdown against the Twins. Our Brewers Radio Network game day coverage starts today at 12:35. We are the home of the Brewers. WTMJ.
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0: 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All right, we're listening to The Adventures of Ozzie and Harriet, and their longtime announcer was Vern Smith. He was born in 1913 in Omaha, Nebraska. He was an announcer during the golden age of radio on Ozzie and Harriet, The Great Gildersleeve, The Bob Burns Show, The Life Boy Show, Jubilee, The Roy Rogers Show, A Day in the Life of Dennis Day, many, many more. On TV, he could be seen as an actor in Bachelor Father, The Stu Irwin Show, and The Rough Riders. He died at the age of 54 in 1968. So passed away really young. But he is a great, I think he's the best announcer of them all. Vern Smith. I think he's amazing. And he's the announcer on this Ozzie and Harriet show. Let's go back to May 9th, 1954 for the conclusion.
10: Hi, Pop.
12: Oh, hello, fellas.
13: Is that the new sports magazine?
12: No, this is a woman's magazine.
10: What's that for?
13: That must be for the older sports.
12: Sit down, fellas. I want to have a little talk with you.
13: Are you sure you want me to hear this?
12: Yes, of course.
10: Something wrong, Pop?
12: No, not really. It's just I think we sometimes have a tendency to neglect your mother, conversationally speaking. I think we ought to bring her in on the conversations a little more.
13: Heck, she isn't even here.
12: No, I know, but I mean when she is here. Yeah, we're always talking about baseball, the players and stuff like that. We forget your mother hardly ever knows what we're talking about.
13: Yeah, I know what you mean. Sometimes I don't know what we're talking about myself.
10: You think we ought to stop talking about baseball around the house?
12: No, but we ought to make an effort to balance the conversation and discuss things that'll interest your mother.
14: Do I hear somebody talking about me?
12: Oh, yeah. We were just saying a few things about you. And I was thinking how nice you'd look in this dress here in this magazine.
14: Yes, it is very nice.
12: You see, the jacket comes off and it becomes a cocktail dress, too.
14: Well, I really think I'd like something a little more practical. Something I can wear to the baseball games. Do you know who was the batting champion of the Nationals last year?
10: You mean the National League?
14: That's what I said. He's Stan Musical.
12: Harriet, I think you mean Stan Musial.
14: Isn't that what I said?
12: Harriet, let's forget about baseball for a while. Have you seen the latest fashions in women's hats for this season?
14: Yes, I have, and I think they're dreadful. Speaking about hats, have you noticed how many players take off their hats to catch flies with?
12: No. You mean they tip their hats to acknowledge the applause of the crowd when they make a good play. It's just like a man tipping his hat when he sees a girl in a pretty dress. See, like this one here in the magazine.
13: Excuse us, please. Come on, David.
10: What's the idea?
13: That's what I'd like to know. Mom's talking about baseball and Pop's talking about dresses. You don't think they're thinking about exchanging places, do you?
10: Don't be ridiculous. Besides, Mom might make a pretty good player. She could really bring home the bacon.
13: Sure, but if Pop decides to stay home and cook it, we're in a lot of trouble.

0: Well, sir, the baseball season is really here. At least I'm sure it's here as far as the Nelsons are concerned. And when I say the Nelsons, I mean all the Nelsons, even Harriet. Yes, sir, Harriet Nelson has suddenly and unexpectedly become quite an authority on the grand old national pastime. But let's get back to David and Ricky. Here they are out in the Nelsons' backyard. David is catching and Ricky is warming up his pitching arm.
1: Ball one.
2: Ball? That was right over the plate.
1: Ball one, high and outside.
2: That was in there by a mile.
1: Go on, get back to the mound before I toss you out of the game.
2: We better start calling you Nearsighted Nelson.
1: Come on, pitch the ball.
2: Okay, okay.
1: Ball two.
2: What? Wait a minute, where's my cap?
1: It's right there on the ground where you threw it.
2: Thanks. Now what you call that pitch?
1: Ball two.
2: Ball two? That was right down the line.
1: Ball two, low and outside.
2: You're crazy.
3: Hey, what's all the commotion out here, fellas?
2: Oh, well, I'm just practicing, Pop.
3: Well, do you have to make so much noise?
2: Sure, I'm practicing how to yell at the umpire.
3: Doesn't sound like you need any practice to me. Why don't you just stick to pitching?
2: Okay, watch my fastball with a hop.
1: Never mind the fancy stuff, Ricky.
2: What's the matter? Is it too hot for you to handle?
1: Heck no, I just don't want to have to climb up on our garage roof again.
3: The regular type pitching will be fine, Rick.
2: Just let me show you my roundhouse. That's really tricky, boy.
1: Yeah, you have to climb up to the Thornbury's garage to get that one.
2: Oh, yeah? Listen, David, I'm a darn good pitcher.
1: Okay, then start pitching and stop talking.
2: Will you be the umpire, Pop? David's eyesight isn't so good today.
3: All right, I'll call a few for you. Let's do this right, though. Here, you step up the plate, Dave, and be the batter.
1: Oh, no, not unless I can put a bucket over my head.
2: Even calling the pitches like you already got a bucket over your head.
3: Never mind, Rick. You're not supposed to argue with the umpire. After all, he's the official and his decision's final.
2: Yes, sir.
3: Step up the plate, David.
1: Just be careful, Ricky.
3: Play ball.
2: Yes, sir.
3: Ball one, high and outside.
2: Ball? Yes, sir. Ball one. You're absolutely right, sir.
1: Come on, Ricky.
3: Ball two, inside.
2: Yes, sir. Ball two, sir.
3: Ball three, inside.
2: Sir?
3: What is it?
2: Begging your pardon, sir, but do you think you may need glasses, sir?
4: I'm afraid I have to disagree with your father, too, Rick.
3: Oh, Harriet, I didn't see you over there. What do you have to disagree with?
4: Your last call. If it's over the plate between the shoulders and the knees, it's a strike.
3: Well, yes, I know, but that pitch was inside. David even had to pull away from it.
4: The strike zone is based on a natural stance. David was crowding the plate.
1: Well, maybe just a little.
4: And another thing, David, that's the reason you're backing away and putting your left foot in the bucket.
1: I always bat this way, Mom.
4: Well, it's no good. I know it worked for Al Simmons of the Athletics, but he was a late swinger. I believe that was Simmons, wasn't it, Ozzie?
3: Yes, that's right, Harriet. Al Simmons of the Athletics, very unorthodox and a late swinger.
4: But a good player.
3: Yes, he sure was. He was one of the finest shortstops in the game.
4: Outfielder.
3: Outfielder. Just testing you, dear.
4: Well, I've got some marketing to do. I'll be back in about an hour.
3: Okay.
4: Oh, just one more little point. You'd better move back a bit, Ricky. You're supposed to be 60 and a half feet from the home base.
3: A home plate, they usually call it, Harry. Yeah, I was just going to mention that myself, Rick. Move back a little. Well, goodbye, dear.
4: Goodbye.
3: Okay, then let's play ball. Well, come on, Rick, start pitching.
2: I think I'll wait until Mom gets back.
4: Mr. Miller.
5: Oh, hello, Mrs. Nelson. Say, it looks like you're shopping for a whole month today.
4: Well, just about.
5: Well, make sure Ricky drinks plenty of milk and eats all of his vegetables. You know, he's going to be pitching for our team.
4: So he tells us, about three times a day.
5: I guess you've been hearing a lot of baseball talk around your house lately.
4: Yes, the conversation has been rather limited. But baseball can be very interesting once you begin to understand the game.
5: Well, the only trouble is that not many women try to understand it. Now, you take my wife, for instance. She thinks a doubleheader is two glasses of beer.
4: Well, you must admit baseball is more of a man's game.
5: I suppose so.
4: What's that you're drawing?
5: Oh, that's a diagram of a baseball diamond. The Henshaw Realty Company is donating a lot for our home field, and I was just making a few rough sketches of it.
4: Oh, yes, I see.
5: It probably looks a little complicated, huh?
4: Well, no, not really. Of course, you know more about this than I do. But don't they recommend that the back point of home plate be due west-southwest so that the least amount of sun will shine in the player's eyes?
5: By golly, I never thought of that. West-southwest, huh?
4: Well, I never would have thought about it either, but I just got tired of being left out of the conversations at mealtime, so I bought a couple of books and I've been reading up on the subject.
5: Oh, now, Mrs. Nelson, you can't fool me. You're just being modest. Do you see anything else that doesn't look right?
4: Well, the distance from home plate to second looks a little short. I can write down the exact measurements if you'd like.
5: Would you please? That'd be a big help.
4: Oh, I'd be glad to.
5: Who do you think will take the pennant in the American League this year?
4: Well, it's a little early yet, but I imagine the Yankees are favored.
5: Yeah.
4: Uh-oh, look at the time. I better get started on a home run myself. Will you put this on our charge, Mr. Miller?
5: Sure will. Say, I'd like to stop by and talk to Mr. Nelson about something if he's going to be home later.
4: Well, certainly. I'll tell him you're coming over.
5: Fine. And you're sure the rest of this baseball diamond is all right?
4: Well, I'm only going by the book, but it looks all right to me.
5: Fine.
4: Well, goodbye, Mr. Miller.
5: Oh, just a minute, Mrs. Nelson.
4: Yeah?
5: Here's something you really deserve. A baseball cap with the compliments of the Junior League baseball team.
4: Well, thank you, Mr. Miller. I'll wear it home. Hi, look what I've got.
6: Hey, where'd you buy that?
4: I didn't buy it. It was given to me by Mr. Miller. You're looking at an honorary member of the Junior League baseball team.
6: Well, good for you.
4: Oh, Mr. Miller's coming over to talk to you about something.
6: Oh? Talk to me? Did he say what it was?
4: No, but it's probably about the baseball team. Now, are there any special requests for dinner tonight?
6: Let's see.
4: Well, before you say anything, just let me tell you this. We're having meatloaf.
6: You know, that's just what I was going to ask for.
4: Yeah, I'll bet you.
2: I think I know why Mr. Miller is coming over, Pop.
6: No? Why is that, Rick?
2: I'll bet he's going to ask you to coach the baseball team.
6: Oh, really?
1: Hey, I'll bet that's right. Congratulations, Coach.
2: Why, we really have a good ball club now.
6: Well, I'll certainly try to do the best I can. Of course, a lot depends on my team. Now, wait a minute. Mr. Miller hasn't even asked me yet.
1: Oh, but he will, Pop. Why else would he be coming over here?
2: That's right, Coach.
6: Well, I guess that is a possibility. Gee, I wonder if I ought to accept the job.
1: Gee, why not?
6: Well, it'd take up all my Saturdays, and that's a day I've set aside to help your mother around the house, she tells me.
1: This is pretty important, Pa.
2: Heck, Mom wouldn't care.
6: Oh, I'm afraid she would, Rick. Naturally, she'd never say anything about it.
1: Oh, I think Mom's getting kind of interested in baseball, Pa. She's been reading the sports pages and listening to all the sports programs. She's even got a baseball rule book.
6: Well, that's only for our benefit, David. Just knowing a few rules and names of a couple of players doesn't mean a person's really interested in the game. Plus, it's very nice for her to pretend she is.
2: I'll get it.
5: Hello, Ricky.
2: Hello, Mr. Miller. Come on in.
5: Thank you.
2: Pop's in the living room.
6: Oh, hi there, Mr. Miller.
5: Oh, hi, Mr. Nelson.
6: Mrs. Nelson said you were going to stop by. Boys, why don't you go out and see if you can help your mother?
1: Okay, Pa. Come on, Ricky.
5: You're probably wondering why I stopped by, Mr. Nelson.
6: Well, yes, I was. Here, let me take your overcoat. That is, your overcoat.
5: Oh, thank you.
6: Hey, come on and sit down.
5: Thank you. I know you've heard about the Junior League baseball team that the Merchants Association is sponsoring.
6: Yes, I think it's a very good idea, too. Oh.
5: Well, we've got all the players lined up, but so far we haven't been able to find a coach. Mm-hmm. That's a pretty important position to fill.
6: Oh, yes, it sure is.
5: Oh, yes, yes, indeed. We need somebody who knows the game and understands boys, too.
6: Yes, yeah, yes, of course.
5: And I think we've found just the person for the job.
6: Oh.
5: Uh-huh. I thought I'd better talk to you first, though, and see what you said.
6: Well, this certainly is quite an honor, Mr. Miller. I'm just afraid it means spending too much time away from the family.
5: Yes, that's true.
6: Believe me, it's really flattering. I don't like to turn you down. I hope you understand.
5: Oh, sure, Mr. Nelson. I kind of know how you feel.
6: I'm sure you could find somebody else who'd be just as capable.
5: I suppose so, but we'll never find a better-looking coach.
6: I wouldn't say that, Mr. Miller.
5: And even if it were all right with you, I imagine Mrs. Nelson is much too busy to coach a baseball team anyway.
6: Did you say Mrs. Nelson?
5: Sure, she seems to know the game, and after raising two sons, I guess she understands boys pretty well.
6: You mean you want Mrs. Nelson to be the coach?
5: Well, I can understand how you feel about it. Can't say that I blame you either.
6: Oh, no, wait a moment. Just let this sink in for a minute.
5: Say, I just got a thought. How about you, Mr. Nelson? Would you be interested in coaching the team?
6: Me?
5: Well, why not? Since Mrs. Nelson is your wife, you probably know quite a bit about the game, too.
6: Yeah, she's taught me a lot.
5: Well, then how about it?
6: Oh, this is such a surprise, I really don't know what to say.
4: Then I'll say it for you. He'll be very happy to accept, Mr. Miller.
5: Well, that's fine. Then it's all settled. Congratulations, Coach.
4: I think you've picked a very good man for the job.
5: I'm sure we have. Well, I better be running along.
4: I'll walk you to the door, Mr. Miller.
5: Thank you. By the way, Mr. Nelson.
6: Yes?
5: This is all right with you, isn't it?
6: Oh, sure. Whatever the boss says. Goodbye, Mr.
2: Miller.
5: Goodbye, boys. Well, I'm sure Mr. Nelson will do a bang-up job for our team.
4: Oh, I know he will.
5: Should make a wonderful coach.
4: I'm sure of it.
5: And if he ever needs any help, you will be around, won't you?
4: Oh, yes, of course.
5: Well, goodbye, Mrs. Nelson.
4: Goodbye.
6: Oh, here, let me help you off of that apron, Harriet.
4: What?
6: Just sit down right here. David, get your mother the sports page.
4: What is this?
6: No, just relax, dear. I'll have dinner on the table in a few minutes.
4: Now, he's in the den, but I wouldn't bother him right now. He's very busy.
2: Doing what?
4: Some sewing.
2: Sewing?
4: Yeah, there's a button off of one of his shirts, and he decided he could sew it on himself. That was a half hour ago.
2: Gee, this family's getting kind of mixed up, isn't it?
4: It certainly is.
6: Harriet.
4: Yes, dear, I'll sew the button on for you.
6: No, I'm doing fine. If you can suddenly become a baseball expert, I can certainly learn how to sew. There's just one little thing I'd like you to help me with.
4: Oh, what's that?
6: Here, will you thread the needle for me?

0: And that's The Adventures of Ozzie and Harriet, May 9th, 1954. Ozzie Nelson, along with their sons, David and Ricky, and Harriet Nelson, of course, in there, John Brown, Vern Smith doing the announcing. They want Harriet to be the baseball manager. Not Ben, huh,
1: Lisa? I like that.
0: Could you be a baseball manager?
1: I could
0: not.
1: Do
0: you know anything about baseball?
1: I do not.
0: Yeah?
1: No.
0: Do you know anything about any sports?
1: No, I really don't.
0: You're a girly girl, that's why.
1: I know. I mean, no, girly
0: girls could like sports. You're all about like going shopping and stuff like that.
1: I'm not a sports gal.
0: You know?
1: I can appreciate it, but I know nothing.
0: Yeah.
1: Yeah.
0: So if my baseball team needed a manager, you'd not be the one to call?
1: Here's the thing. Yeah. I'm a fast learner, and if I needed to become an expert, just give me time.
0: All right.
1: Yep.
0: Well, I'll let my guys know that you are open for the position, maybe.
1: Absolutely.
0: All right. Time for this month in music history.
1: Here's our next song from Mix It Up.

0: 1981, and it peaked at number 2 on the Billboard chart.
1: Is that so?
0: Is that so?
1: Yeah.
0: That is so.
1: Yeah. Very interesting.
0: Mm-hmm.
1: Good song.
0: I'm full of interest.
1: I like the song.
0: I do too.
1: Very good. Boy, your scores.
0: Right? I'm just soaring today.
1: I mean, Mike, her scores.
0: I mean, it's Mother's Day, right?
1: This is going to be a record score, I think, so far. Unless she tanks. I mean, she's still got 2 more hours. She could tank.
0: That's true. There's time.
1: I have faith in you, though, Lisa.
0: I'm looking at my stuff coming up. I think you're going to be happy.
1: I have faith in you.
0: I have faith, too. And you have grace, too. Faith and grace.
1: You know, because this is you.
0: That's right.
1: She is the Lisa Wolf.
0: Just get to midnight.
1: All right, more after this break.
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1: In our next hour, it's a Mother's Day comedy with the great Gildersleeve from 1949. But first, we'll play Fact or Fiction. Lisa will present information on Jerry Seinfeld.
0: That's right.
1: I must guess if they're fact or fiction while you play along at home. 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
9: From ABC News, I'm Dave Packer. A terror leader killed in Nigeria.
10: President Trump posting on social media that American and Nigerian forces executed a mission to eliminate ISIS leader Abu Bala Amanuki. The president writing that Amanuki will no longer terrorize the people of Africa or help plan operations to target Americans, and that the terror group's global operation is now, in his words, greatly diminished.
9: ABC's Rachel Scott. Hundreds of Long Island railroad workers went on strike early Saturday, shutting down the nation's busiest commuter railway. In a post on X, Governor Kathy Hochul said that the MTA remains ready to negotiate. ABC's Morgan Norwood is at New York's Penn Station.
11: The Trump administration attempted to broker a deal through an emergency board last fall. New York Governor Kathy Hochul blaming the president for the failed talks. Writing, the disruption that Long Islanders faced is the direct result of reckless actions by the Trump administration to cut mediation short and push these negotiations toward a strike. Trump immediately firing back on social media, writing, I have nothing to do with it. Never even heard about it until this morning.
9: At a voting rights rally Saturday in Alabama, Democratic Senator Cory Booker accusing the Supreme Court of attacking the rights of black people.
12: You see, we have seen this before, where some people in black robes try to deny or take away our rights.
9: This after the Supreme Court's recent ruling in favor of Republicans in the battle over redistricting, Booker comparing those rulings to past Supreme Court decisions like Dred Scott. In central London,
13: we will be silent! Never!
9: Tens of thousands of people Saturday taking part in a nationalist anti-immigration rally. It's an indication of the growing power of a far-right movement said to be closely linked to President Trump's MAGA movement in the United States. A separate pro-Palestine march also drew tens of thousands at the same time in London. 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
17: 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A 4-year-old boy was hit by a car while walking a crosswalk in West Dallas. The boy was crossing with his mother near South 69th Street around 7 p.m. Friday night when a 25-year-old woman struck the child. Police say the woman was traveling west on National Ave, passing other cars who were stopped for pedestrians. The woman was arrested for reckless driving causing bodily harm. The boy's injuries are unknown. A 12-year-old is seriously injured after being hit while riding a scooter in Delavan.
18: Delavan police say the child had to be flown to the hospital after they were hit by a car just after 3:30 on Friday near South 2nd and East Wisconsin Street. The victim's injuries are described as life-threatening. The driver of the car is a 16-year-old who is cooperating with police. The child's condition is unknown. Elizabeth Linton in WTMJ News.
17: A well-known Water Street bar has permanently closed. Duke's on Water has shut down after 22 years. The Milwaukee bar announced the closure on social media. The doors officially closed Friday night. 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
17: 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And a tricky piece of bridge work is moving into its next phase near 27th Street.
20: Eric Hansen of the DOT says the 27th Street Bridge work is moving from concentrated prep into heavier demolition, and that means crews will need a little extra room along the freeway.
21: We have daytime demo operations underway for the 27th Street Bridge, going about 500 feet south of I-94 there.
20: That work is being staged around safety windows, especially where equipment gets close to live traffic.
21: We do have a couple of overnight closures scheduled for next week. That'll facilitate demoing that pier safely without any adjacent traffic.
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17: In sports, the Brewers take down the Twins once again, winning 2-1. Your WTMJ 5-day forecast tonight, chance of showers, storms, mainly later, low of 52. Sunday, chance of showers and storms, especially north and west, a high of 75. Monday, partly cloudy, warm and humid, scattered thunderstorms throughout the day, a high of 85. Tuesday, chance of early showers, becoming partly cloudy later, a high of 82. Wednesday, partly cloudy again and a bit cooler, a high of 62. I'm Jen Gregg, WTMJ News.
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26: I understand you're pretty funny as a DJ, and comedy is a kind of hobby of mine. Well, actually, it's a little more than just a hobby. Reader's Digest is considering publishing two of my jokes.
25: Really?
26: Yeah.
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30: 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I'm broadcasting.
1: Happy Mother's Day. I'm Carl Amari, and this is Hollywood 360, the radio show that presents all things entertainment, including trivia contests and games, movie reviews, celebrity interviews, showbiz news, and classic radio shows. My co-host is the illustrious Lisa Wolf. In this hour, Hal Perry stars in a Mother's Day comedy on The Great Gildersleeve from 1949, but it's time now for Fact or Fiction. Lisa will present information on Jerry Seinfeld. I must guess if they're fact or fiction while you play along at home, right, Lisa?
31: That's right. We're going to start doing celebrity fact or fiction. Mm-hmm. And I chose Jerry Seinfeld. First of all, he just had a birthday. It was April 29th. Guess how old he is?
1: I'm going to guess he's 70.
31: Close. He's 72.
1: Oh, wow.
31: Right?
1: Wow.
31: And we'll...
1: Looks good.
31: He does. He's great. Mm-hmm. I have seen him just recently in an interview. And yeah. I just want to pick people that have some relevance right now in society or in articles or in maybe he's having a birthday. In this case, it was his birthday just last week.
1: Okay.
31: So we'll be talking all things Jerry Seinfeld. Comedy Central also just named him the 12th greatest stand-up comedian of all time. Mm. So there's that. And of course, we all... I mean,
1: I wonder who the 11
31: before that,
1: because he's pretty darn good.
31: I still watch Seinfeld. I still watch Curb Your Enthusiasm. I mean,
1: I'm going to guess number one, okay, stand-up comedian of all time would have been George Carlin. I would have to say he's number one.
31: It might be. I can chalk the list, but this is where we are.
1: Right, Bubble Bath? I think Mike agrees with me. You know, because, you know, George Carlin,

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1: I knew it was something.
2: Yeah, I changed it. Yeah, so close though. In 2004, Jerry Seinfeld appeared in commercials promoting American Express.
1: Real.
2: That is a fact. They were titled The Adventures of Seinfeld and Superman.
1: I remember those.
2: Do you? Yeah, I do too. In 2010, he premiered a reality series called The Marriage Ref.
1: No.
2: That is a fact. It aired for 2 seasons on NBC.
1: No.
2: I know. I don't know.
1: Remember.
2: I don't either.
1: Nobody watched
2: exactly,
1: it.
2: Exactly. Okay. Seinfeld wrote the book Sign Language, released in 1993.
1: Real.
2: That is a fact. It's an adaptation of his stand-up material. He's written many books, actually.
1: Wow.
2: The finale of Seinfeld was the most watched TV episode of the 1990s.
1: Okay, real.
2: No, it was huge, but shows like MASH and Friends, finales had bigger audiences.
1: Really?
2: Mm-hmm. I mean, MASH, I think.
1: I remember watching the last episode of Seinfeld.
2: Mm-hmm.
1: Wasn't very good.
2: It wasn't as, ended and I was like, wait,
1: stupid.
2: What?
1: You know? Not as bad as the Sopranos ending. That was terrible, right, Mike?
3: I was just going to say
1: that was the worst ending of any show ever. Mm-hmm. I was so invested in that program, watching it every week, and then the ending.
2: And then it's a big letdown.
1: Yeah.
2: Jerry Seinfeld originally turned down the role of himself on Seinfeld.
1: He originally turned down the role of himself? No.
2: It is a fact. He was hesitant about acting, needed convincing from Larry David.
1: Wow.
2: Yeah.
1: Interesting.
2: Yeah, because he doesn't pen himself as an actor, but you know.
1: Okay.
2: And you could see a lot of times how he sort of breaks and smiles and but it works.
1: Oh.
2: It just works.
1: That whole show. Genius.
2: Agreed.
1: Yeah.
2: The iconic bass music between scenes on Seinfeld was played live by a musician during tapings.
1: No.
2: No,
1: Absolutely not.
2: You are correct about that. Jerry Seinfeld has a writing credit on every single episode of Seinfeld.
1: Nope, because he left the season after a while.
2: Nope. Well, he was still involved, but a lot of episodes are written by others. That is true.
1: Yep.
2: That is true.
1: Okay, that's it?
2: Yes.
1: That's it?
2: That's Seinfeld. You want more?
1: That's short.
2: Was it?
1: I mean, that was only like 5-2.
2: What? What are you talking
1: that's
2: about?
1: Short. It was only like 5-2.
2: 5-2. Oh.
1: Get it?
2: I do now.
1: All right.
2: I was like 5-what?
1: Those were good though. I missed a lot of them though.
2: Yeah.
1: You know?
2: Well, we'll keep doing some celebrity factor fictions.
1: Who
2: do you want to do next week?
1: I don't know.
2: All right, we'll think about it.
1: All right. All right, when we come back, we're gonna tune in to the Great Gildersleeve, good Mother's Day program with Hal Perry. My brother hates this series.
2: He's a grouch.
1: He's gonna turn it right off. As soon as it comes on, he's gonna turn it off. But I love it and I know you guys love it, and I know our listeners love it. So it's coming up. Stick around.
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4: 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Okay, The Great Gildersleeve. Oh, I just love this show. And you know, it was the first program, Lisa, that had a single parent raising kids. First time that was ever done was The Great Gildersleeve. Did you know that?
6: Only because we've talked about it here.
4: Yeah. He was raising his orphaned niece and nephew, Marjorie and Leroy. And there was also Birdie the cook. She handled some of the chores around the house. And Gildy was a water commissioner of Summerfield. That's what he did for a living. And Hal Perry played that role until 1950. Then he left for other endeavors. And then in came Willard Waterman to play that role. And he did a great job too. But Hal Perry, I really liked him the most. He originated the role. And he stars in this Mother's Day show going back to March 2nd, 1949. Hal Perry stars in a great show as heard on NBC. Here's part one of The Great Gildersleeve.
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The Great Gildersleeve is brought to you by the Kraft Foods Company, makers of Parquet Margarine. 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

0: P-A-R-K-A-Y, Parquet Margarine, made by Kraft. Well, let's see what's doing in Summerfield. The great Gildersleeve left his home a few minutes ago, headed for Peavy's Pharmacy, so let's drop in and wait for him there. Well, there's the great man's little nephew, Leroy, sitting at the counter polishing off a soda. And daintily perched beside him is that pretty little girl who's visiting in the Bullard home across the street. Leroy with a girl?
1: I just love to have sodas with you, Leroy. You're so sweet to buy them for me. Mine was simply perfect.
2: Yeah, you make swell sodas, Mr. Peavy.
3: Well, they sound good.
2: Gosh, Brenda, you haven't even finished yours. There's half an inch left in the bottom.
1: My mother says it isn't polite to drink sodas way down to the noise.
2: Huh?
1: She says if you haven't had enough, the polite thing to do is to ask for another one.
2: Another one?
3: Two more, Leroy?
2: Oh, gosh, I don't know, Mr. Peavy. Let's see here.
1: If you don't have the cash with you, why don't you charge it?
2: Charge it?
1: In Baltimore, Mother and I have charge accounts all over the town.
2: Yeah? But, gee,
3: I'm making the sodas, Leroy. I think I know somebody I can charge them to.
2: Gosh, thanks, Mr. Peavy. I'll try to settle with him later.
1: You're making the same kind, aren't you, Mr. Peavy?
3: Oh, yes. Two strawberry agonies coming up.
1: Isn't this fun, Leroy?
2: Yeah.
1: I just love coming to the drugstore with you.
3: My, my. Well, here you are. Two double strawberry agonies made according to the young lady's prescription.
1: Just like they make them in Baltimore.
3: Baltimore must be quite a town.
2: Oh, gosh, here comes Uncle Mort. Hurry up, Brenda. We gotta go.
1: Why?
2: Well, I'd rather talk to Uncle about this thing in private.
4: Well, hello, Peavy.
3: Oh, hello, Mr. Gildersleeve.
4: Well, look who's here.
2: Hi, Unc.
4: Hello, Leroy. Aren't you going to introduce me to your little friend?
2: Oh, sure. This is Brenda Knickerbocker, Unc. We were having a soda. I'll talk to you later about things. Let's go, Brenda.
4: No, wait a minute, Leroy. How do you do, Brenda?
1: How do you do, Mr. Gildersleeve?
4: You're Mr. Bullard's little niece, aren't you?
1: Yes, I am.
3: From Baltimore.
1: Mother and I are visiting Uncle Rumson.
2: Come on, Brenda.
1: But, Leroy, I haven't finished my soda.
2: Well, you said your mother doesn't think it's polite to finish them. Come on, let's go.
1: Well, we can always come back for another one. Goodbye, Mr. Gildersleeve.
4: Goodbye.
2: So long, Uncle. Thanks, Mr. Peavy.
3: Call again.
4: Little Leroy. Guess he was embarrassed being with a girl. Too bad I didn't get here earlier. I'd like to have bought him that soda.
3: Don't worry, you did.
4: What?
3: That's what Leroy was trying to tell you. It seems the young lady wheedled more sodas out of him than he was prepared to pay for.
4: Oh?
3: So I put the last round on your bill.
4: You did?
3: Of course. If that arrangement isn't satisfactory, the pharmacy will be glad to...
4: Oh, no, that's all right, Peavy. Just can't understand why he doesn't have the cash. It was only yesterday I gave him his June allowance. I better have a talk with that boy.
3: Well, money doesn't last long when you're buying strawberry agonies.
4: Strawberry what?
3: Agonies. Seems to be quite the rage in Baltimore. Tutti frutti ice cream, chocolate syrup, pistachio ice cream, and strawberry syrup.
4: Eef.
3: You care to have one, Mr. Gildersleeve?
4: No thanks, Peavy.
3: I'd like to try one out on an adult.
4: No, Peavy. I'm no guinea pig.
3: Well, no, I wouldn't say that.
4: Oh.

0: Leroy! Leroy!
1: Leroy ain't here, Miss Gilsleeve.
0: He isn't, Bertie. I saw him half an hour ago, and he was on his way home from the drugstore.
1: Well, he's on his way back there now.
0: What?
1: Him and that cute little girl from across the street.
0: But where did Leroy get the money? Last time I saw him, he was broke.
1: Yes.
0: Bertie, has Leroy been borrowing money from you?
1: Me?
0: I don't want Leroy borrowing money.
1: I didn't say I lent him any money, Mr. Gilsleeve, but if I did, he promised to pay it right back.
0: Uh-huh.
1: Well, he did, Mr. Gilsleeve, right after he pays back Miss Marjorie.
0: Oh, has he been borrowing from Marjorie, too?
1: It costs money when you start buying girls perfume. You know that.
0: Perfume? Not Leroy.
1: Well, you have to spend money if you travel in high society, Mr. Gilsleeve, and little Brenda's high society.
0: Perfume? I don't know what's come over that boy. He's never paid any attention to girls before.
1: He had no little cutie like her fan them eyelashes at him before.
0: What?
1: She sure is cute. You ought to see her turn it on, Mr. Gilsleeve. I just love to have sodas with you, Leroy.
0: What does Leroy say to that?
1: He just giggles.
0: Now I know I'm going to have a talk with that boy. I have a feeling he's letting a girl make a fool out of him. Look, here they come now.
1: Well, look at Leroy.
0: Oh, Fred. What's he walking on his hands for?
1: That's puppy love, Mr. Gilsleeve.
0: Puppy love, huh? Wonder if he walked on his hands all the way from the drugstore, six blocks. I better call him in before he cartwheels out of sight. Leroy!
2: What? Oh, hiya. Oh, hello, Mr. Gildersleeve.
0: Hello, Brenda.
2: Doesn't Leroy have a lot of talent?
0: Leroy, if you have a minute to spare, I'd like a word with you.
2: Sure. Goodbye, Brenda. Goodbye. I just loved having that soda with you, Leroy.
0: Oh, brother.
2: And if you'd like to, I'd just love to go to the matinee tomorrow.
0: Leroy, will you please come in the house?
2: Okay. Goodbye, Brenda. Goodbye, Leroy.
0: Leroy, step inside.
2: Sure. I didn't want to be rude, Unc.
0: Yes, yes. Step into the den, my boy. I want to have a talk with you.
2: Okay.
0: Now then, Leroy, sit down.
2: If it's about those sodas at Mr. Peavy's, I figured I'd pay you back out of my allowance.
0: It isn't just that, my boy. You borrowed from Bertie, you borrowed from Marjorie. You're living beyond your means, Leroy.
2: Yeah, I sure am.
0: Now then, tell your old uncle everything from the very beginning. Just how did this expensive friendship with little Brenda start?
2: Well, the day she and her mother came to visit the Bullards, I was showing her how I can stand on my head, and 50 cents rolled out of my pocket.
0: Yes?
2: And the next thing I knew, I was buying her a strawberry agony. Yeah.
0: That's what I thought. Leroy, she places entirely too much emphasis on money. I'm sure Brenda's a very nice little girl, but she was born with a silver spoon in her mouth. She probably doesn't realize that you can't afford these things. So why don't you take it easy, my boy?
2: But gosh, Unc, I like to be with her.
0: Leroy, what's gotten into you? You always avoided girls like poison ivy.
2: Yeah, but Brenda's different.
0: Different? In what way?
2: Well, she says such nice things to a guy.
0: Oh? What does she say?
2: Oh, you think it was silly.
0: Now, my boy, your old uncle understands these things. What does she say?
2: Well, she says I look like...
0: Like who?
2: Like Gregory Peck.
0: Gregory Peck? Leroy, believe me, you don't look like Gregory Peck.
2: I know, he's taller.
0: Over. Leroy, that little girl is just using flattery to get things out of you.
2: But,
0: it's an old trick, and you've got to learn to recognize it. Now, let's break it up before she breaks you, and me, too. I want you to promise me you'll stop throwing your money away.
2: Okay, Unc.
0: You and the little girl can play together all you want, but stop buying her perfume and things.
2: Okay. Unc.
0: What?
2: What'll I do with this pound box of candy?
0: Leroy, you haven't been buying candy, too.
2: Well, she said she just loves candy.
0: Sodas, movies, perfume. Give me that box of candy. I'm going over to Bullard's and have a talk with her mother about this. It's time they found out my nephew's no Ali Khan.
3: 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We'll talk about her right after the break. Martha Scott in this program. More of The Great Gildersleeve after this.
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1: 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Okay, we're listening to The Great Gildersleeve, and the woman, the actress playing Ellen Knickerbocker in this show, is Martha Scott. She was born in Missouri in 1912. She was an actress in all medium. She was featured in The Ten Commandments and Ben-Hur. She was nominated for the Academy Award for Best Actress for her role of Emily Webb in Our Town from 1940. On TV, she appeared in Route 66, Ironside, The $6 Million Man. I never missed that show.
0: Mm-hmm.
1: Every week I watch The $6 Million Man. The Bionic Woman liked that show,
0: mm-hmm,
1: too.
0: I bet.
1: The Mod Squad, Magnum P.I., The Paper Chase,
0: wow.
1: And Murder, She Wrote. She was in a lot of stuff. She has a star on the Hollywood Walk of Fame, and she passed away at the age of 90 in 2003. All right, Martha Scott, on this episode of The Great Gildersleeve with Hal Perry starring, going back to March 2nd, 1949, here's the conclusion.
2: Rumson?
3: Yes, Ellen?
2: Do you mind driving Brenda downtown? She wants a new dress for tomorrow afternoon. She's going to the movies with Leroy.
3: She has to have a new dress to go see Hopalong Cassidy? My dear sister, don't you know you're spoiling that child?
2: Oh, Rumson Bullard.
3: She's just like you. She gets everything she wants.
2: Don't be silly. There are lots of things I haven't got. For instance, I don't even have a date for your party at the country club tomorrow night. That shouldn't happen to an attractive widow.
3: Oh, now, Ellen, really.
2: Surely there must be some dark and handsome, eligible bachelor around here.
3: Believe me, there's nobody in this neighborhood who fits that description.
2: What about Leroy's uncle across the street?
3: Ellen, I hate to sound uncharitable, but I will not have a Bullard of Baltimore escorted by that blustering water buffalo.
2: Well, he looks like he has possibilities to me.
3: Oh, Ellen, please.
2: I suppose I do sound like a desperate woman, but I just dare anything resembling a knight in shining armor to glance my way.
3: Oh, excuse me, I'll answer the door.
4: Well, hello, Mr. Bullard.
3: Oh, hello, Gildersleeve.
4: I came over to speak to Mrs. Knickerbocker about a personal matter.
3: Oh, no.
4: What?
3: Nothing. Come in, Gildersleeve.
4: Thank you.
3: She's in the living room. Our living room is this way.
4: It is? Oh, yes.
3: Ellen, this is Mr. Gildersleeve, my sister, Mrs. Knickerbocker.
2: Well, how do you do, Mr. Gildersleeve?
4: How do you do, Mrs. Knickerbocker?
2: We were just talking about you.
4: You were?
2: Uh-huh.
3: Yes, we were. I was just telling Ellen what an unusual neighbor you are.
4: Oh, well, thank you. Mrs. Knickerbocker, I came over to have a chat with you about Leroy and little Brenda.
3: Oh, Brenda and Leroy. Well, if you'll excuse me, I can go now. But, Ellen...
2: Yes, Rumson?
3: Don't mistake blue serge for shining armor.
2: Oh.
4: What did he mean by that?
2: Oh, private joke.
4: Oh. Well, Mrs. Knickerbocker, what I came over to talk to you about...
2: Oh, yes, little Brenda and Leroy. Isn't it wonderful they get along so well together? I consider her most fortunate to have Leroy for a playmate while she's here. He's such a perfect little gentleman.
4: He is? Oh, yes, he is.
2: Of course, after meeting his uncle, well, it's easy to see where he gets such sterling qualities.
4: Thank you.
2: A friendship like this is very valuable for Brenda.
4: Well, it's expensive for Leroy, too. I mean, valuable. What I mean to say is, I know little Brenda doesn't mean any harm, but she flatters Leroy quite a bit.
2: Oh?
4: Yes. For instance, she tells him he looks like Gregory Peck.
2: Oh, now, Mr. Gildersleeve, I don't consider that flattering. After seeing his uncle.
5: Huh?
2: When you're both dark and rugged and handsome features.
4: Well, he's taller than I am.
2: Well, he gives one that impression.
4: Well, that's the movies for you. Trick shots.
2: Oh, I knew you'd be a lot of fun. Oh, I hope I see you at the country club tomorrow night.
4: Country club? Well, I hadn't planned on being there.
2: Why not?
4: Well, as a matter of fact, I've been such a busy public official, I haven't gotten around to joining the country club yet.
2: Oh, but Mr. Gildersleeve, you must come. The party won't be a success without you.
4: Well, thank you.
2: And you don't have to be a member to go tomorrow night.
4: But I understood that that's a big benefit dinner. All the seats are probably taken in advance. Mm,
2: the seat next to me isn't taken.
4: What's the matter? Is it broken?
2: No, silly. How frank do I have to be? I haven't an escort.
4: You haven't? Say, I just got a great idea. I don't want you to think I'm pushy, but why don't I escort you to that party?
2: I just love to go with you, Mr. Gildersleeve.
4: Well, a great idea I had. Shall we say seven-ish?
2: Whatever you say.
4: Seven-ish, then. We don't want to be late for dinner. Goodbye.
2: Goodbye.
4: Oh, nearly forgot. Here's a box of candy I brought over.
2: Oh, for me? Jelly beans.
4: Jelly beans? Oh, I mean, it's for you to give to Brenda from little Leroy.
2: Oh.
4: Like you say, a grand little friendship they have. Goodbye, jelly beans at Leroy.

0: Bertie, I guess everybody who's tried it agrees about parquet margarine.
1: That's right, Mr. Wall.
0: Yep. I guess that we all agree that parquet is the margarine with a delicate luxury flavor that costs only about half as much as the most expensive spreads.
1: You say it that way if you want to, Mr. Wall. You got a constitutional right to say it any way you want.
0: Well, Bertie, that's...
1: Me, I say parquet tastes real good. It tastes like it should cost twice as much.
0: Well, parquet margarine ought to taste that good. It's prepared like a rare luxury food. Only selected products of American farms are used in making it. That's why parquet is so nutritious. And that's why it has such a light, sweet flavor, whether you use it on hot mashed potatoes or spread it on your Sunday biscuits.
1: Yes, sir, you got a constitutional right to say it that way if you want to.
0: Don't you see, Bertie, that's the way...
1: Parquet tastes so good. That's my way of saying it. Tastes like it should cost twice as much.
0: Well, friends, there's one thing that Bertie and I do agree on. And I think there's only one way to say it. We'd both like you to try parquet.
1: You're getting better all the time, Mr. Wall. Yes, sir.
0: That's P-A-R-K-A-Y, parquet margarine made by Kraft.

0: Well, the wealthy mother and daughter visiting the Bullards are causing quite a commotion in the Gildersleeve home. The great man didn't think Leroy could afford so many soda fountain dates with a daughter, so he went over to complain and came back with a country club date with her mother. And this morning, it's duly recorded in the Summerfield Indicator.
1: Listen to this, Unky. Society is agog over the dinner party tonight at the country club.
2: Marjorie, I read that.
1: I haven't. Read it to me, Marge.
3: Leroy each approves.
1: Okay. I think you should hear about your uncle's plunge into society, Leroy. Huh?
3: Marjorie?
1: Prominent visiting socialite, Mrs. Ellen Bullard Knickerbocker of Baltimore and Palm Beach.
4: Hey, that's Brenda's mother.
1: Will be escorted by Mr. Throckmorton P. Gildersleeve. That's your uncle, Leroy, of Summerfield in the water department. How do you like that?
2: All right, Marjorie, that'll be enough.
4: Hey, Unc, how come you're taking Brenda's mother to the country club when you won't even let me...
2: No, Leroy, I've had time to think it over, and I've changed my mind about the Knickerbockers.
1: Yeah?
2: By the way, here's a dollar.
4: Gosh, thanks. What's it for?
2: Well, you wanted to take little Brenda to the movies this afternoon, didn't you? I'm not the kind of an uncle who objects to a boy spending a little money on movies and sodas.
1: What a character.
2: Yeah. Don't take too much hair off the top, Floyd, and leave the sideburns long like Gregory Peck.
5: Okay, Commish. I see by the society column you're breaking bread with the country club set tonight.
2: Well, I am going out there for dinner, if that's what you mean.
5: Escorting Mrs. Ellen Bullard Knickerbocker of Baltimore, I see.
2: Yep.
5: Uh-huh. I've been giving this splurge of yours a little thought, Commish. How about letting me chauffeur you out there?
2: Floyd, I don't think I need a chauffeur to drive my car.
5: Commish? You mean you're taking your Baltimore Oriole to the country club in a 1937 touring car?
2: 36.
5: How are you going to feel when you rattle up to the front portico behind all them Cadillacs and turn your keys over to a sneering attendant?
2: Now, Floyd...
5: Worse than that, how's the rich Mrs. Knickerbocker of Baltimore gonna feel?
2: Well, I hadn't thought of that.
5: Well, start thinking, Commish. Gee, when you take a classy dame like her to the country club, you gotta go in style.
2: Well...
5: You're the city water commissioner stepping out. You're an important man.
2: Well, yes, I am.
5: Of course, your little pal, Floydie Munson, could get you out of this awkward situation.
2: Oh? What do you have in mind?
5: You know my brother Al that runs the used car lot?
2: No, oh, him.
5: Well, he just got in a 49 model half a block long. And I think if I slipped him $10 from you, he'd let us use it tonight.
2: Well, I don't know, Floyd.
5: Okay, just an idea. But if you'd rather be ostrich-sized...
2: Yeah. Well, it might be worth $10 at that.
5: Sure.
2: It won't be putting you out too much, will it, Floyd?
5: No, anything for a pal. Excuse me a minute, Commish, while I go out back and make a phone call.
2: Yeah, all right.
5: Hello, Al. He went for it. $10. Don't forget, I get half for driving.

0: Well, Gildersleeve, you look pretty handsome in your tux. Getting a little tight, though. I think that cleaner's been shrinking it. I know I haven't put on any weight. Better take this loose change to tip the boys around the club. Yes, sir. Evening clothes certainly make a man feel important.
1: Unky, why, you look positively dreamy.
0: Yeah, thank you, Marjorie. I don't imagine those Baltimore boys have much on me.
1: Oh, Mrs. Knickerbocker called while you were shaving.
0: She did?
1: Yeah, she just wanted you to know what color dress she's wearing.
0: Well, that's strange. I'll see it when I pick her up.
1: Unky, she wanted you to know so you could send the proper corsage.
0: Oh, yes, corsage. I almost forgot about that. Thank you, my dear. I'll stop by the florist and get something.
1: She's wearing black, so she gave me a little hint.
0: Oh?
1: White orchids.
0: White orchids. Oh, that's fine. I'll get a nice bunch of those.
1: Oh. She'll love that. They're only $10 a piece.
0: Oop. Well, I'll get one and be sure it's in full bloom. Oh, that must be Floyd. By George, the horn alone is worth $10.

0: Isn't the evening delightful, Mr. Gildersleeve?
1: Yes, indeed. Delightful.
0: It reminds me so much of those early spring evenings motoring along the French Riviera.
1: The French, well, a little.
0: This is a lovely automobile you have, Mr. Gildersleeve.
1: Oh, thank you. Nice horn, too. Munson, the horn.
2: Will that be all, Mr. Gildersleeve?
1: Well, that's all I can think of right now, Munson. Oh, you might turn on the radio.
2: Okay, Commissioner Gildersleeve.
1: We have a loudspeaker in the back seat here, Mrs. Knickerbocker.
0: Oh, but this must be quite an expensive car.
1: Oh, yeah, $10 a night. I mean... Oh. Listen to the music.
0: Oh, isn't that a lovely song?
1: Lovely. La-la-la-la.
0: Oh, Mr. Gildersleeve, you're a baritone. I just love baritones.
1: Oh, you do? I've got my love to keep me warm.

0: care if icicles form.
1: I got my love.
0: I've got my love to
1: keep me warm.
0: Munson, Munson, please. Floyd, pay attention to your driver. For heaven's sake.
2: May I have the waiter bring you another demi-tasse, Mrs. Knickerbocker?
3: No, thank you, Mr. Gildersleeve.
2: Well, it's been quite an evening, hasn't it, Mr. Bullard?
4: Hasn't it?
2: I'll bet you were surprised when you heard I was escorting your sister, weren't you?
4: Frankly, Gildersleeve, I was.
3: And I think my water commissioner is the most attractive escort here.
2: Well, thank you. I'm going to have to come out here more often. After all, the country club uses a lot of our water.
3: Hasn't it been fun?
2: Yeah, it certainly has. Certainly been fun for me. Wonderful dinner. Mr. Bullard, who pays for all this?
4: Oh, I'm glad you reminded me, Gildersleeve. It's time I made an announcement. Members of the Summerfield Country Club and distinguished guests.
2: That's us.
4: We hope you enjoyed your dinner.
2: Oh, yes.
4: That's why we waited until now to tell you how much it's going to cost you.
2: What's this?
4: The dinner is $10 a plate.
2: Oop, that's $20. That makes 40 I've spent.
4: The proceeds tonight will be used for a very worthwhile project. This affair is sort of a benefit, you know, so we don't mind giving a little, do we?
2: If this keeps up, they'll have to throw a benefit for me. Oh, well, I won't have to spend any more.
4: Quiet, please. Now, we only need about $200 more.
2: I knew I was giving Leroy good advice. Why didn't I take it?
4: So would someone present who really enjoyed his dinner care to start the ball rolling?
3: I think he's looking at you, Mr. Gildersleeve.
2: He is?
3: Why don't you start things off?
2: Well, I'm in this far. Mr. Bullard.
4: Yes?
2: I'd like to contribute $5.
3: Oh. Wonderful. I just love a generous man, Mr. Gildersleeve.
2: Ew, what the heck? Make it 10.
4: Well, thank you, Mr. Gildersleeve. Members of the country club, I think you'll agree that this is a most generous gesture on the part of our city water commissioner. Since the club will be using this money to drill a well and install our own private water system.
5: Oh,

0: The Great Gildersleeve will be back in just a moment. 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
1: Ladies and gentlemen, besides the members of our regular cast, we had two charming newcomers to Summerfield tonight. Mrs. Knickerbocker of Baltimore. She was played by the lovely star of the new RKO movie, The Story of Sam Wilson, Miss Martha Scott.
2: Thank you, Hal. Being in Summerfield tonight with you has been a lot of fun.
1: Well, thank you, Martha. Come to see us again. Say hello to Sam Wilson, too. And here is our other charming miss and the star of radio's junior miss, Miss Barbara Whiting.
3: Thank you, Mr. Perry. I just love being Leroy's girlfriend.
1: Well, I'm sure he enjoyed it, too. Didn't you, Leroy? Oh, for good night.
0: The Great Gildersleeve is played by Harold Perry. It was written by John Elliott and Andy White with music by Jack Meekin. This is John Wall saying goodnight for the Kraft Foods Company, makers of the famous line of Kraft quality food products. 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
5: 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It follows immediately on Nibbuk.
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5: 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N-B-C.
7: 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Hope you enjoyed that.
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7: In our next hour, it's a Mother's Day drama on Family Theater starring Gene Kelly and Virginia Bruce from 1948. But first, Lisa Wolf Dillon is our lyricist for Learning the Lyrics. Lisa will read popular song lyrics. I'll try to guess the name of the songs while you play along at home. Right, Lisa?
2: That's right.
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2: From ABC News, I'm Dave Packer. The Trump administration now ramping up pressure on Cuba.
3: Sources tell ABC News that the U.S. could announce a criminal indictment against former Cuban President Raul Castro as early as next week. Now, this is being investigated by the Southern District of Florida, and it stems around the 1996 shoot down of planes that were operated by the humanitarian group Brothers of the Rescue.
4: ABC's Alex Perchet. President Trump posting on social media that American and Nigerian forces executed a mission to eliminate ISIS leader Abu Bilal al-Manuki. The president writing in the post that al-Manuki will no longer terrorize the people of Africa or help plan operations to target Americans. A stunning twist in the Alec Murdoch legal saga, the South Carolina Supreme Court overturning his murder convictions for the death of his wife and son in 2021 due to the alleged actions of a court clerk. ABC's Andrew Dimbert with what we're now hearing.
5: Prosecutors in South Carolina signaling they may now pursue the death penalty in retrial after Murdoch's convictions for murdering his wife and son in their home in 2021 were overturned. In a statement, the South Carolina Attorney General saying, "We're back to square one in this case, and that means all our legal options are on the table, including the death penalty."
4: Democratic Senator Cory Booker accused the Supreme Court of attacking the rights of black people during a voting rights rally Saturday in Alabama.
6: "We saw it with Dred Scott. We saw it with Plessy versus Ferguson. We even saw it with Korematsu. But the solution in those days was not to sit back and agonize, it was to stand up and organize."
4: This follows the Supreme Court's recent ruling in favor of Republicans in the battle over redistricting. The World Health Organization has determined that the Ebola outbreak in Congo and Uganda constitutes a public health emergency of international concern. You're listening to ABC News.
7: Meet Jim and Rita.
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10: From the WTMJ Breaking News Center, I'm Jen Gregg. A four-year-old boy was hit by a car while walking a crosswalk in West Dallas. The boy was crossing with his mother near South 69th Street around 7 p.m. Friday night when a 25-year-old woman struck the child. Police say the woman was traveling west on National Ave, passing other cars who were stopped for pedestrians. The woman was arrested for reckless driving, causing bodily harm. The boy's injuries are unknown. A 12-year-old is seriously injured after being hit while riding a scooter in Delavan.
11: Delavan police say the child had to be flown to the hospital after they were hit by a car just after 3:30 on Friday near South 2nd and East Wisconsin Street. The victim's injuries are described as life-threatening. The driver of the car is a 16-year-old who is cooperating with police. The child's condition is unknown. Elizabeth Linton in WTMJ News.
10: A well-known Water Street bar has permanently closed. Duke's on Water has shut down after 22 years. The Milwaukee bar announced the closure on social media. The doors officially closed Friday night. This week marks National Public Works Week. 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Communications officer for the Milwaukee DPW, Tiffany Shepard, tells WTMJ.
12: Everyone having such a good time. The families love it. The kids love it. Our workers love it, really and truly. And it's just so great to get out here with the community and really celebrate and enjoy public works.
10: Public Works Week runs from May 17th to May 23rd. And a tricky piece of bridge work is moving into its next phase near 27th Street.
13: Eric Hansen of the DOT says the 27th Street bridge work is moving from concentrated prep into heavier demolition, and that means crews will need a little extra room along the freeway.
14: We have daytime demo operations underway for the 27th Street bridge, going about 500 feet south of I-94 there.
13: That work is being staged around safety windows, especially where equipment gets close to live traffic.
14: We do have a couple of overnight closures scheduled for next week. That'll facilitate demoing that pier safely without any adjacent traffic.
13: Nebulazica, WTMJ News.
10: In sports, the Brewers take down the Twins once again, winning 2-1. Your WTMJ 5-day forecast tonight. Chance of showers, storms, mainly later, low of 52. Sunday, chance of showers and storms, especially north and west, a high of 75. Monday, partly cloudy, warm and humid, scattered thunderstorms throughout the day, a high of 85. Tuesday, chance of early showers, becoming partly cloudy later, a high of 82. Wednesday, partly cloudy again and a bit cooler, a high of 62. I'm Jen Gregg, WTMJ News.
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18: Abby someone. Abby who?
19: Abby Normal.
20: What do you do, Carl?
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22: 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I mean, when I saw the iPod first time, I was like, man, I could have kicked myself.
21: That was so hard on him.
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27: Happy Mother's Day, everyone. I'm Carl Amari, and this is Hollywood 360, the radio show that presents all things entertainment, including trivia contests and games, movie reviews, celebrity interviews, showbiz news, and classic radio shows. My co-host is the tantalizing Lisa Wolf. In this hour, Gene Kelly and Virginia Bruce star in a Mother's Day drama on Family Theater from 1948. But first, Lisa Wolf Dillon is our lyricist for Learning the Lyrics. Lisa will read popular song lyrics. I'll try to guess the name of the songs while you play along at home. Right, Lisa?
28: That's right. We are on the letter F. And I think this is my last ditch effort to keep my score soaring.
27: Yeah. Oh, man, you are doing real. I'm just telling you.
28: All right.
27: I'm not trying to get your hopes up
28: right. Right. I mean,
27: you're doing pretty darn good.
28: I'm feeling good about it.
29: I think this will be Lisa's highest score ever. Yeah. And I think you're going to get all of these, Carl.
27: And you know what?
28: All three.
27: This might be your highest score ever. And you didn't beg.
28: That's for sure.
27: And you didn't call me king.
28: That is definitely for sure. You know? Never going to happen.
27: Can you imagine?
28: We are never, ever,
27: ever, ever,
28: ever, ever, ever going to do that.
27: All right.
28: Okay.
27: Okay.
28: You're ready.
27: Yes.
28: Here we go.
27: Ready.
28: Well, she got her daddy's car and she cruised through the hamburger stand now.
27: Wait a minute. Now, what's the letter again? Is it F?
28: F as in Frank.
27: Feather hats and now. Yeah.
28: Well, she got her daddy's car and she cruised through the hamburger stand now. Seems she forgot all about the library like she told her old man
0: and
28: now.
0: Yeah.
28: And with the radio blasting, goes cruising just as fast as she can now.
0: Fun, fun, fun till your daddy keeps you teepin'.
28: There it is.

0: not a great song.
1: I agree.
0: Right, Mikey?
2: Definitely.
0: What a great song.
1: I mean,
0: song.
1: I always pick great songs. Sometimes you just don't know.
0: Just an unbelievably great song.
1: Great.
0: The Beach
1: All
0: Boys.
1: Right. We're going to change gears here, All right, but equally
0: on.
1: As good.
0: You know, I've heard a lot of dings in this program.
1: A lot of dinging going on.
0: A lot of dinging.
1: Lots of dinging.

0: boyfriend
1: and
0: too.
1: And a boyfriend too. Yeah.
0: Right?
1: Yeah.
0: It's a long day living in Reseda. There's a freeway running through the yard.
1: Yeah.
0: And I'm a bad boy because I don't even miss her. Yeah. I'm a bad boy for breaking her heart.
1: Yeah.
0: And now it's the title. And I'm...
1: Free birding. Free falling.
0: Yes.
1: Free falling.

0: great song.
1: Free Falling.
0: Free Falling.
1: Yep.
0: Tom Petty.
1: Tom Petty and
0: there
1: the Heartbreakers.
0: Go. There it is.
1: Love Tom Petty.
0: All right.
1: Wow, Lisa.
0: There's one more to go.
1: I don't know how you can score better than
0: I don't know how I can do
1: week.
0: It. I don't
1: mean,
0: know. Obviously, I'm going above and beyond
1: I
0: here,
1: mean,
0: Carl.
1: My goodness, you
0: my
1: know.
0: My goodness. These things really yeah. should be compensated. Okay.
2: I'm sorry. That is a really boring story.
1: All right, go ahead.
0: Okay. Here's the last song.
1: All right.
0: Let me play among the stars. Let me see what spring is like on Jupiter and Mars.
1: Jupiter and Mars.
0: Jupiter yeah. and Mars.
1: Jupiter and Mars. Yeah.
0: In other words, yeah. hold my hand. In other words, baby, kiss me. Fill my heart with song and let me sing forevermore. Mm. Carl, you are all I long for, all I worship and adore.
1: Yeah.
0: In other words, please be true. In other words, I love you.
1: Of course you do.
0: I mean, come on.
1: How could you not? I mean.
0: This was, I thought, the easiest one. What do you think, Mike?
1: Is he missing
0: the mark here? What? You are for about 5 minutes.
1: I do. I'm kind of like a corn on your toe. It's like at first you're like, oh, look how cute this little corn is. Then it's like, man, it's aggravating the heck out of me.
0: How is a corn ever cute?
2: I was just going to ask.
0: That doesn't make any sense
1: what
0: you're
1: saying. That's how I am. I'm like a corn on a toe.
0: I think you're better than a corn.
1: Really? Thanks,
0: Lisa. I mean, that's
1: wow.
0: a low bar.
1: That's
0: but
1: a nice compliment.
0: Isn't it, though?
1: It's a really nice.
0: I think
1: that's
0: so.
1: That's like one of the nicest things anyone's ever said about
0: me. Probably is.
1: you're better than a corn.
0: You're better than a
1: that's
0: corn
1: nice.
0: On my toe.
1: Thank you.
0: Yeah, so you don't know this?
1: I do. Keep going.
0: That's all you need.
1: Up to the
0: I did. I'll do it again. Listen. Right. Let me play among the stars.
1: Play among the stars.
0: Let me see what spring is like on Jupiter and Mars.
1: Jupiter.
0: In other words,
1: is this Frank Sinatra?
0: Yes.
1: All right. It's Frank Sinatra.
0: Hold my hand. In other words, baby, kiss me. Fill yeah. my heart with song.
1: Fill my heart.
0: And let me sing forevermore. You are all I long for. All I worship and adore. In other words.
1: In other please, words.
0: Yep. Please be true.
1: Please be true.
0: In other words.
1: In other words.
0: I love you.
1: I love you.
0: Oh, my. Don't know it?
1: I'm sure I do.
0: I'm sure you do, but let's play it.
1: Oh, okay. Gosh.
3: Fly me to the moon.
0: There it is. First
3: Let
0: line.
3: Let me play among the stars. Let me see what spring is like on Jupiter and Mars. In other words, hold my hand. In other words, baby, kiss me.
2: Where did Carl go? Oh, that's you singing?
3: Fill my heart with love.
0: I didn't recognize
3: it
0: either.
3: Sing forevermore.
1: You thought it was two Sinatras, right?
0: Right.
3: You

0: hard. It's harder words. Than it looks out
1: yeah,
0: there.
1: Yeah. All right. I'll take a buzz there.
0: All right.
1: All right, Lisa Wolf.
0: All right, Carl Amari.
2: Wait a second. Where are we on the point system here?
0: Oh, yes.
1: I'm going to tell her at the end because it's really good. Really good.
0: Thanks, though, Mike.
1: She's up there, let me tell you.
0: That's right, I am.
1: All right, when we come back, we're going to tune into theater, family theater, good Mother's Day story. Stick around.

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4: 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All right, time for Family Theater. This was a 1947 through 1957 program produced by Family Theater Productions, which was a film and radio studio that was an extension of the Family Rosary Crusade founded by the Holy Cross priest, Father Patrick Peyton, as a way to promote family prayer. That's what they were all about. Remember the motto, the family that prays together stays together? That all came from this radio and TV program. And all kinds of top stars donated their time and were part of Family Theater. I'm talking about the biggest names in Hollywood would donate their time and be on this show. The stories were a lot of times classics of literature, or many times original stories like this one. Mother's Halo Was Tight. That is the name of this show. It's a Mother's Day program. And Virginia Bruce is the star. The host is the great Gene Kelly. Here's part one of Family Theater.
5: 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Gene Kelly is your host.

0: Family Theater makes a special dedication of this program to the mothers of America, to the women who, through the generations of our history, have played an important part in the work of building not only the homes, not only the schools, but the spirit of this nation. They have brought to their work the ideals of belief in God and in the principles upon which our democracy is founded. The light touch of humor in tonight's play is done with a feeling that under the dignity, poise, and charm of American womanhood, there is the same understanding, tolerance, and humor that have become our basic national traits. In this program, therefore, we pay tribute to the American mothers, rich in kindness and faith and unafraid of sentiment. We pay tribute to all they are doing to bring back spiritual values into home life and to return all families to the important practice of daily family prayer in their homes.
1: Gene Kelly will return following tonight's Family Theater play, starring Virginia Bruce and John Beale in Mother's Halo Was Tight.

0: Sometimes things happen in the springtime that don't usually happen at any other time in the year. And in a household, it isn't always easy to face these situations. In this particular case, Father had decided that the solution to the problem was a spanking for Bobby. If you were Bobby's father, you might have decided the same way. And of course, if you were Bobby's mother, you'd be listening outside the door. And you might hear something like this.
1: Well, son, I know this is a corny old phrase, but it seems to fit. I just want to say that this is going to hurt me much more than it does you.
2: The spanking is, you mean?
1: Yeah, that's right. Well, I suppose we might as well get it over with. Bend over my knee, son.
2: But look, Dad, how can it hurt you more than me?
1: Because it hurts in a different way.
2: You mean in a different place?
1: No, I mean exactly what I said. Come on, let's get this over with.
2: But look, Dad, you always say you want me to understand things. I don't even know what you're talking about.
1: You're not just stalling, are you, Bobby?
2: No, honest, Dad.
1: There's no use trying to put this off, you know. It's going to hurt just as much later on.
2: I'm not trying to put it off, Dad. I just don't understand what you mean, honest.
1: Well, all right, I'll try to explain it. When I say a spanking hurts me more than it does you, I mean it hurts me, well, here in my heart.
2: Gee, Dad, you mean you got some kind of heart trouble?
1: No, there's nothing wrong with my heart. What I'm trying to say is that it hurts me deeply to think that you'd do a thing like what you did today to deserve this punishment. And I think you do deserve it.
2: I'm sorry I did it, Dad. I'm awful sorry now that I thought it over.
1: Well, you should have thought it over before you did it.
2: Yeah, I know that now, Dad. I guess it was kind of a dopey thing to do.
1: Playing hooky is a very serious offense, Bobby. And besides, think of the worry you caused your mother.
2: Yeah, Dad, but there wasn't much doing in school, and it was a nice warm afternoon.
1: I'm not talking about the weather, Bobby.
2: Yes, sir.
1: I'm speaking of your poor mother. Just think how she must have felt when your teacher called up and said you disappeared during recess. Well, she didn't know what could have happened to you. Maybe you'd wandered off the school grounds and got lost, or been in an accident or something.
2: Did she really think that?
1: Of course she did. And there she was, helpless. She couldn't go try to find you because I had the car. She couldn't call me at the office because I was out on the golf course. She couldn't...
2: The golf course? What are you doing out there, Dad?
1: Playing golf.
2: Oh.
1: Well, there wasn't much doing at the office. It was such a nice, warm afternoon, I thought I wouldn't...
2: You mean you were playing hooky too, Dad?
1: Well, in a manner of speaking, I guess you... Yes.
2: Oh.
1: Oh, what?
2: Nothing, just... Oh.
1: Oh.
2: Well, let's get this over, Dad.
1: Get what over?
2: The spanking.
1: Oh, yes, the spanking. I've been thinking, son. Maybe we could put this off for a while.
2: No use trying to put it off, Dad. It's gonna hurt just as much later on.
1: I'm not trying to put it off. I just want a little time to think this over. I'll tell you what. You pile into bed now, and I'll come back a little later.
2: It's awful early to go to sleep, Dad.
1: Well, get into bed anyway. You can read or something.
2: Hey, I know. I almost forgot. I gotta do some homework.
1: Well, this is a fine time to remember that.
2: Well, you see, Dad, with everything happening, and I didn't have a chance. I can do it right in bed. All I gotta do is write a composition on Mother for Mother's Day.
1: On Mother, huh? Well, all right, hop into bed. Here's your pencil and your tablet. You do your work, and I'll be back in, half an hour.
2: To give me a spanking?
1: I've told you, son, I haven't decided about that yet. Now, you get to work. I'll be back later.
2: Okay, Dad. Let's see. My Mother, a composition by Robert Williams.

That's the first portion of Family Theater. Mother Halo was tight. Good Mother's Day story from May 6, 1948. Gene Kelly as our host and Virginia Bruce in the lead role. And we'll get back to it and more of Hollywood 360 after this.

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1: A man facing charges related to a series of street takeovers in Milwaukee will stand trial.
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1: Well, the White House is not sounding the alarm over the latest inflation report.
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10: Hello, you hard-hearted father.
11: Oh, you've been eavesdropping out here in the hall, huh, Kathy?
10: Why not? It's my own house, my own husband, and my own son. How'd you make out?
11: Well, you must have heard. As I'd say in court, the defense produced new evidence, requiring a recess to consider parallels and precedents.
10: In other words, the prosecutor suddenly realized that the prisoner's a chip off the old block and the spanking's out.
11: Quiet, he'll hear you.
10: Let's go in the living room.
11: Besides, I'm not so sure the spanking is out. I haven't made up my mind yet.
10: Oh, you're so funny, Bob.
11: Funny? How?
10: When you came home, you were bound and determined you were going to give him a spanking, whether or no. And now you're weakening by the minute.
11: No, I'm not. I still say he deserves punishment for his rank disobedience, for the worry he caused you.
10: No, he won't do it again, Bob. And besides, spanking, well, you know how I feel about that.
11: Yeah, I know. You're one of those women who think you can't get anything into a boy's head by paddling the other end.
10: Well, that isn't the way I put it, but... Hey, Bob, don't sit down there. That's my speech.
11: What? All these papers? Speech? About what?
10: Well, here, let me get it out of your way. It's a talk I'm going to give at the Women's Club tomorrow, for Mother's Day.
11: That's all? Say, this Mother's Day is certainly turning out to be a major industry around here. Bobby's writing a piece about it, too.
10: So I heard.
11: You two ought to get together. You might be able to swap a few ideas.
10: Well, I'm afraid my ideas wouldn't go very well in his composition.
11: Oh, advanced, huh?
10: Mm-hmm. You could almost say revolutionary.
11: How can you get revolutionary about Mother's Day? What's the title of your speech? Mothers of the World Fight Back?
10: Oh, don't be silly.
11: I'm not being silly. I just want to find out.
10: Well, if you're really interested.
11: Of course I am.
10: Well, you know our women's club, Bob.
11: Just to tip my hat to.
10: Oh, you're not interested.
11: Sure I am. Honest. Go on. I'll listen.
10: Well... We always feel that we ought to be independent, progressive. We women should keep up with the world.
11: Oh, nothing too much wrong with that idea.
10: So I thought that at our meeting tomorrow, I'd ask the chair's permission to give a short talk on a modern mother's viewpoint on Mother's Day.
11: Fine. But what's so revolutionary about that?
10: Well, I'd really have to read the speech to you to explain it, Bob.
11: Why don't you?
10: Oh, you'd rather read the paper, I know.
11: When I can be read to by my lovely wife, do I look crazy?
10: You're sweet, Bob.
11: Yeah, that's what I keep telling him down at the courthouse. Well, let's hear the speech now. Come on, Kathy, darling, give out.
10: Well, I would appreciate your opinion of it. That is, how it would strike you if you were the women's club.
11: Oh, well, that'll take a bit of doing, but I'll make a stab at it. Okay, I'm the women's club. I'm 75 beautiful and intelligent ladies, modernly progressive. You have the floor, madam, and I'm giving you all my attention. Now, go ahead.
10: Madam Chairman... Fellow members of the Women's Club, since the time of Mother Eve... I wonder if I should wear my blue gabardine or maybe that flowered print would be better. Do you think so?
11: Now, that's a great opening for a speech. Fools the audience. They think you're going to talk about Mother's Day, and it turns out to be clothes.
10: Oh, you.
11: Oh, you too. Let's have the speech, huh, darling?
10: Blue gabardine, I guess.
11: Speech. Speech.
10: All right, all right. Here I go. Since the time of Mother Eve, we mothers have been the recipients of more poems, songs, and hymns of praise than any other group of mortals. Mm-hmm. Lyrics have been written in our honor. Put them all together, they spell mother.
11: Hear, hear.
10: Poets have composed verses like... Well, there are a lot of verses, Bob, but I haven't got a quotation of that yet. And on May 10th, 1913, Congress passed a resolution commending the annual observance of Mother's Day. Incidentally, Bob, I checked that date in the encyclopedia.
11: As the women's club, I was just about to rush home in a body and look it right up. Go on, darling, go on.
10: Don't then stop interrupting. I am not saying, ladies, that such adulation is not pleasant. We all like to be honored and revered. But as a modern, progressive, busy mother, I feel that there's a danger of letting our halos go to our heads. This Mother's Day, let's be honest with ourselves. Let's admit we're not endowed with any extraordinary powers... That we're not the saints or always the angels the songs say we are, but that we do appreciate how important is our job of raising our families. And there, too, let's be honest. Let's admit that many times it's the families who raise us. In other words, well, let me give you an example. One Saturday afternoon, last year, about this time, Bobby, he's my oldest, well, he came into the kitchen.
12: Anything to eat?
10: Oh, my goodness. Sometimes I think you're just an appetite with skin on it. You'll find some cookies over there in the jar, I think.
12: Okay, Mom. I'll take a look. Oh, boy, chocolate ones.
10: Don't take too many, Bobby. It's only a couple of hours till dinner.
12: I only took six. Mmm. You make slow cookies, Mom.
10: Where have you been all afternoon, darling?
12: Playing baseball down the street.
10: Oh? I looked down there a few minutes ago. I didn't see any boys playing.
12: We played around the corner.
10: Oh, I didn't think to look around. Bobby, let me look at you.
12: Something the matter?
10: How'd your hair get wet?
12: One of the kids had a squirt gun.
10: Bobby?
12: Yeah, Mom. He He shot it right at me. Gee, I had an awful battle with him.
10: Robert, you're not telling me the truth.
12: You can ask any of the kids.
10: You've been swimming, haven't you? I wish you'd tell me the truth, son. Have you been swimming?
12: Yeah.
10: Down at the river?
12: Yeah, Mom.
10: I think your father talked to you about that just last week, didn't he? Didn't he tell you that water's contaminated? And that he didn't want you going down there under any conditions?
12: Yes, ma'am.
10: I realize, Robert, what a temptation a swimming hole can be on a warm day, particularly if the other boys were all going in.
12: They were, Mom, honest.
10: But the thing I can't excuse is you're telling me a direct untruth.
12: You mean a lie?
10: Well, that's an ugly word, but it's the right one to use because it's an ugly thing. I don't want you ever to lie to me again, Robert.
12: Okay, Mom, I won't, honest.
10: When you've done something wrong, you make it worse by trying to lie out of it. No matter what happens, always tell the truth. You'll find as you grow older... you answer that, will you, Bobby?
12: Sure. Hello?
13: Hello, Bobby. Is your mother there?
12: Yeah, just a second. For you, Mom. Sounds like Mrs. Smith.
10: Hmm. I wonder what she wants. Hello?
13: Oh, Mrs. Williams. How are you?
10: Rather busy, as usual. And you?
13: Oh, I'm in a state, Mrs. Williams. Jim's coming in on the chief, and I've got to drive down to the station to meet him. And the girl who was coming to stay with the baby hasn't shown up. I don't know what to do.
10: Oh, dear.
13: I was wondering, would it be too much trouble for you to come over and sit with him, Mrs. Williams? It'll only be an hour or so.
10: Only an hour or so, she said, but I knew from past experience it would be 2 hours at least. 2 hours out of a busy afternoon.
13: Hello, Mrs. Williams.
10: It would be so easy to say no. No, I couldn't come, but I was just going out on an important engagement and Bob was waiting for me in the car to tell her a white lie.
13: Mrs. Williams, are you there?
10: And then I looked around at Bobby, at those clear, steady child's eyes watching me, and perhaps guessing my thoughts, perhaps knowing that lie that was in my mind. I turned back to the phone.
13: Hello? Mrs. Williams?
10: Yes, Mrs. Smith, yes. I'll be right over.
13: Oh, thank you.
10: That's what my son taught me that day, simply by a look. I guess for all of us, telling the truth is a hard lesson to learn. But since then, whenever I think a lie will get around something, I see his eyes watching me, and I think and I hope that I'll always stick to the truth. I know that every mother in this women's club may have had similar experiences. I had another one that I'll laugh at for a long time to come, though it didn't seem very funny at the time. Bobby had been at summer camp, so I went up to get him, and we were driving back in the car. Somehow we got to talking about police.
12: You mean cops won't ever hurt you, Mom?
10: No, Bobby. Policemen are your best friends. Never be afraid of them.
12: But they carry guns and things.
10: Well, of course. That's to protect you against bad people. That's what policemen are for.
12: And traffic cops?
10: Same thing. They protect you against bad drivers. They arrest people who drive too fast.
12: Is that why that one is following us right now, Mom?
10: Yes, probably. He's... What? Where?
12: Right behind us on a motorcycle. Don't you see him?
10: Oh, I better slow down.
14: Hey, what gives? Pull over, lady.
12: Gee, Mom, we almost bumped right in the back of our car.
14: What are you trying to do, lady? Pile up a whole string of cars.
10: No, I'm sorry, officer. I saw you behind me, and I slowed down, and, well, I guess the brakes grabbed.
14: Anybody ever tell you you're supposed to put your hand out when you're going to stop?
10: Well, of course I know, but I stopped so quickly I didn't have time.
14: Uh-huh. All right, let me see your driver's license.
10: Yes, sir. It's right here in my purse. Well, that's strange. I think maybe it's in my other purse.
14: Oh. No driver's license.
10: Oh, I have a driver's license, officer. The trouble is, well, I don't have it with me.
14: Uh-huh, I understand. That's something else for this ticket.
10: Ticket?
14: Driving without a license. Stopping without a proper hand signal.
10: But, officer, I told you my brakes grabbed.
14: Yeah?
15: and faulty brakes.
10: Oh, but look, officer. Now, if you'll get in touch with my husband, I'm sure he'll explain this to you. He's Robert Williams, the attorney.
15: Well, that's good for you, lady. You'll need an attorney for this ticket. You know, you could have caused a serious accident on a main highway.
10: Yes, but you don't understand. The only reason I slowed down at all was because I saw you behind me, and I was afraid I was driving too fast.
15: You've got a guilt complex, lady. You weren't driving over the speed limit.
10: Oh, dear.
15: No reason to get excited just because you see a cop, lady. You stay here till I get your license number.
12: Gee, Mom, you sure were right. Cops aren't anything to be afraid of. He's a nice man.
10: Isn't he, though? A lovely person.

0: That was one lesson I tried to teach Bobby where I ended impressing myself. But the finest thing that Bobby helped me teach myself was another law, the greatest of all laws. It was one Sunday morning when... Hurry up, Bobby. You'll be late for church and Sunday school.
1: Oh, gee, Mom. I have to go to school every day and then on Sundays, too. Why do I have to go to Sunday school?
0: Well, because Daddy and I want you to learn about God, Bobby.
1: Did you ever go to Sunday school when you were a little girl and learn about God?
0: Of course I did. Every Sunday.
1: Then you know all about God, Mom?
0: Yes, a little. You better run along now, Bobby. You'll be late.
1: Okay, Mom. See you after a while.
0: Goodbye, darling.
1: Bye.
0: And be careful crossing the streets. But that morning, he wasn't careful crossing the street. The car that swerved around the corner and... I don't want to tell you about it, but... I do want to tell you what he helped me learn that afternoon in the hospital. Lying so still and pale in that little bed. And when he opened his eyes and looked up at me.
1: Hi, Mom.
0: Hi, darling.
1: I didn't get to Sunday school.
0: No, but you'll go again.
1: You're sure?
0: I'm sure.
1: Would you ask God if I can, Mom?
0: Ask God?
1: You know how to ask him, Mom. You said you learned all about him.
0: Yes.
1: Just ask him for me, Mom, will you? That's all you gotta do. Just ask him.
0: All right. All right, baby.

0: Yes, that was something I learned. Something I had forgotten. The simple faith of my own child. His trust in me and in God. We mothers sometimes don't deserve all the credit we get. Because it's through our children we often learn a little more of the real meaning and purpose of life. You know, there'll be a lot of sentiment directed at us on Mother's Day, but... oh, let's take it with a grain of salt. Between us girls, we know we're not wearing wings and halos. We're just women who are trying to do a good job in our own homes. And we're learning the job as we go along. Thank you for your attention. Well, how was it, Bob?
1: As the 75 ladies of the Women's Club, I'm now applauding you roundly.
0: Thank you, ladies.
1: However, as your husband, I'm disagreeing with you.
0: Disagreeing? Why, Bob?
1: Well, there's something wrong in that speech. I can't put my finger on it, but let me think about it. Maybe I'd better go into Bobby's room and settle that spanking first.
0: Oh, dear, I'd forgotten about that.
1: I'll bet he hasn't. He's been lying in there waiting for me to make up my mind. Poor kid.
0: You mean he isn't going to get a spanking?
1: Give that lady 64 silver dollars.
0: Thanks for deciding against it, Bob.
1: Oh, I guess I just got steamed up when I came home and found him out of line. Excuse me, darling. I'll go break the news to him.
0: No, I'll come along and tuck him in.
1: Swell.
0: Say, Bob, I'm anxious to know. Now, why do you disagree with my talk?
1: Well, I don't know exactly, Kathy. Your major premise is sound enough. Your illustrations are good, and your summation is all right.
0: That's faint praise, if I ever heard faint praise. And I have.
1: It's just that... well, we'll talk about it after we say goodnight to Bobby, huh? Well, young fella, I came to break the news... look at him.
0: He's sound asleep with the light on.
1: Oh, the poor kid was tired. He fell asleep right in the middle of that composition he was writing.
0: Take the pencil and paper out of his hand, Bob. I'll cover him up.
1: Okay. Good night, son.
0: Bless you, Bobby.
1: Take a look at this, Kathy.
0: My mother, a composition by Robert Williams, Jr. My, what handwriting.
1: Bad as mine. Here, let me see if I can read it. My mother is a very nice lady who is married to my father.
0: Oh, that's what the theater people call second billing.
1: Well, at least I get mentioned. My mother is kind and good and never tells lies. She always obeys laws. She's a good cook, too. I think my mother is a saint.
0: A what?
1: Saint, he says. S-A-N-T. He means saint, of course. Just left out the I.
0: Well, I'll certainly straighten him out on that in the morning. In the first place, I'm not a saint. And in the second place, his spelling is terrible.
1: It's as good as yours.
0: Why, Bob Williams.
1: It's true. You know something, Kathy? I've just realized what's wrong with your Mother's Day talk. The thing I couldn't quite put my finger on before. You spoke of mothers as a class and of motherhood as a job. It isn't that.
0: Well, then what is it?
1: Well, motherhood to everybody in the world means just one thing. It means the best mother who ever lived. His own mother. And she, that one mother, stands for everything Bobby's put down here. For kindness, goodness, truth, and... well, for sainthood.
0: But, Bob, that's the point I was trying to make. That modern mothers don't want that kind of reverence.
1: I know. And that's why I said your spelling is as bad as Bobby's. You left out the I, too. What you mean to Bobby. And that's the whole significance of motherhood to everybody. All mothers mean only one mother. That's the way it's got to be.
0: You mean I've got to wear a halo, even if it's too tight?
1: That's right. Mother.
0: Mother. You know something, Bob?
1: What?
0: That's a very beautiful word.

This is Gene Kelly again. Well, mothers, it looks as though we gave you a halo tonight. But it's a halo with a lot of happiness. For there's a lot of happiness in homes that are blessed with parents who give their children the ideals of good home life. Today, you hear many opinions about what children should be taught. But the greatest lesson children learn is from the example of their parents. As wife and mother, the American woman is the soul of her family, and upon her depends in great part the awakening of spiritual values in a home. The harmony and unity that should be in every home. The continuous remembrance of God and the daily practice of family prayer. For in praying together as a family, there is the inspiration of example. There is the strengthening of family bonds. It means the family that prays together stays together.

Before saying goodnight, I'd like to thank Virginia Bruce and John Beale for their performances this evening. Our thanks to D.H. Johnson for writing tonight's play and to Max Turr for his music. This production of Family Theater Incorporated was directed by David Young. Others who appeared in tonight's play were Henry Blair, Florence Ravenel, and Charles Maxwell. Next week, our Family Theater stars will be John Lund and Donna Reed in Song for a Long Road. Your host will be Glenn Langan. This is Gene Kelly saying good night and God bless you.

0: And that's Family Theater from May 6th, 1948, a Mother's Day show called Mother Halo Was Tight, Virginia Bruce starring, Gene Kelly as our host, and that was heard on the Mutual Network. And, you know, Mutual got along with all the other networks. You know what I mean? You know what I mean, Lisa? Yeah, it was very, it was kind, it was mutual. Had a lot of mutual respect for the other stations.
1: Are you explaining it to me? In case I didn't get it because I didn't respond. So you just kind of
0: explained
1: it. Well,
0: you know, yeah, sometimes you don't get my jokes. I mean, sometimes that they go over your head sometimes.
1: No, sometimes they're just not that funny.
0: I agree. This is live radio. Okay. Not every one of my jokes is going to be like hit right on the head, like a nail on the head.
1: Right.
0: You know that, don't you?
1: I do.
0: All right. I mean, live radio.
1: Right.
0: All right. Well, it's time for a break. Right. More of Hollywood 360. Oh, no, it's time for This Month in
1: Let's
0: Music.
1: Let's do it. Yes.
0: This month in music history.
1: We're going to mix it up.
0: All right.
1: This is my final song.
0: Okay.
1: So I hope that you enjoy
0: it. Better be great.
1: It's going to be great.
2: One of these nights.
0: One of these crazy old nights.
2: One of these crazy old nights.
1: It's great, right?
0: Yes.
1: Okay.

0: So this is One of These Nights by the Eagles.
1: Oh, yeah,
0: 1975.
1: The Eagles. You know, they just soared.
0: Yeah, I saw that coming. It was nominated for a Grammy Album of the Year.
1: Was it now?
0: It was now.
1: Yeah?
0: Not now, though, but back in 1975.
1: Did it win a Grampy, or was it just a Grammy?
0: I think it was just nominated for a Grammy, not a Grampy.
1: Okay.
0: Are you a Grampy?
1: I am a Grampy.
0: I know you are.
1: One of these nights. Oh, man, I can't wait to reveal your score in our next...
0: I can't wait to...
1: Next break, you're going to find out. Going to find out what your score is.
0: Can't wait.
1: All right, stick around. More of Hollywood 360 after this.
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1: for your
0: Carl.
1: Score, Mike?
0: Yes, sir.
1: You ready?
4: Give it to us.
1: 984.
0: All right. It's a record.
1: 984. Best
0: it's
1: score.
0: It's a record.
4: Congratulations.
1: Almost 20 years.
0: I have to keep working. Keep the bar high.
1: Great job, Lisa Wolf. 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From my co-host who scored 984 in this broadcast, that's Lisa Wolf, by the way, our executive producer, Mike Bubblebath Costella, and my crabby brother, Vince Amari. This is Carl Amari saying stay safe, be healthy. Thanks for listening.

0: Hey, it's WTMJ. 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
2: From ABC News, I'm Wayne Cabot. Voters send a senator packing. Bill Cassidy has been soundly defeated in Saturday's primary in Louisiana. Paying the price, perhaps, for challenging President Trump, Cassidy voted to convict during Trump's impeachment trial over the January 6th attack on the Capitol. And tarred by Trump as a disloyal disaster, as a sleazebag, Cassidy says in defeat,
3: "Our country is not about one individual."
2: He didn't even win enough votes to be in the runoff election next month. That will feature the Trump-endorsed Congresswoman Julia Letlow and State Treasurer John Fleming. Cassidy is the first senator to lose a primary since 2017. We're waking up to a public health emergency, as declared by the World Health Organization, confirming Ebola in the capital of Congo, 600 miles away from the disease epicenter. There are 300 suspected cases, 88 deaths, but the WHO says that there's no need to close borders. Sources tell ABC News President Trump may drop his $10 billion lawsuit against the IRS in exchange for what his critics are calling a slush fund.
4: ABC News learning the fund would be called the President Donald J. Trump Truth and Justice Commission and funded to the tune of $1.776 billion of taxpayer money. That number, a reference to the nation's founding.
2: ABC's Allison Kosick. Trump sued the IRS after the leak of some of his tax returns. A drone attack on Moscow overnight is one of Ukraine's largest drone strikes yet. It's killed several people in the Russian capital and the outskirts. A driver plowed into people, then tried to get away in Modena, Italy. Police caught him. They say he has mental disorders. They don't know if he hit the crowd deliberately. He pulled a knife but didn't manage to stab anybody. No one died, but a woman got pinned against a store window and required an amputation of both of her legs. You're listening to
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10: From the WTMJ Breaking News Center, I'm Jen Gregg. A four-year-old boy was hit by a car while walking a crosswalk in West Dallas. The boy was crossing with his mother near South 69th Street around 7 p.m. Friday night when a 25-year-old woman struck the child. Police say the woman was traveling west on National Ave, passing other cars who were stopped for pedestrians. The woman was arrested for reckless driving causing bodily harm. The boy's injuries are unknown. A well-known Water Street bar has permanently closed. Duke's on Water has shut down after 22 years. The Milwaukee bar announced the closure on social media. The doors officially closed Friday night. 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
10: 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Your WTMJ 5-day forecast tonight, chance of showers, storms, mainly later, low of 52. Sunday, chance of showers and storms, especially north and west, a high of 75. Monday, partly cloudy, warm and humid, scattered thunderstorms throughout the day, a high of 85. Tuesday, chance of early showers, becoming partly cloudy later, a high of 82. Wednesday, partly cloudy again and a bit cooler, a high of 62. I'm Jen Gregg, WTMJ News.
12: This is Lee Habib, and this is Our American Stories, the show where America is the star and the American people. Coming from the city where the West begins, Fort Worth, Texas. Up next, the story of a brand, an enduring icon of the American West. We're, of course, talking about Stetson. Here to tell the story of the most iconic headwear brand in America is my daughter, Reagan. Let's get into the story.
13: In 1830, in the small town of Orange, New Jersey, a child was born who would go on to create an iconic symbol of the American West. John B. Stetson was one of 12 children born to Stephen and Susan Batterson Stetson. His father was a hat maker by trade, and though young John had no intention of following in his footsteps, life had other plans. In his early 20s, tragedy struck. John contracted tuberculosis, then known as consumption, a disease that left many with little hope for survival. His doctors advised he seek the open air of the West, so John set out in search of health and fortune, hoping to strike it rich in the gold rush. But it wasn't gold that he would find. As he traveled across the unforgiving plains, John found himself exposed to the elements, cold wind, snow, and rain. There was a clear need for a garment that would protect against the elements. That's when inspiration struck. John tapped into the knowledge of his youth and began using rabbit fur to create waterproof fabric, first making blankets, then hats with wide brims and tall crowns. The hats were designed to keep their wearers warm, dry, and shielded from the elements. The demand for these durable, practical hats was immediate. It is said that Stetson's business empire began when a mule driver offered John $5 for his hat, marking the first of many sales to come. In 1865, Stetson returned east to Philadelphia with a new vision, start a hat company of his own. With only a few tools and $60 he borrowed from his sister, Stetson set up shop in a one-room operation on the northeast corner of 7th and Callow Hill Streets. From those humble beginnings, Stetson's talent for innovation and quality quickly caught the eye of the growing American market. He wasn't just making his hats. He was building a brand. See, Stetson had a mind for marketing and knew that by harnessing the power of the railroad and the telegram, he could expand his reach from local to national markets. He sent his hats to dealers in the Southwest, hoping they would place orders, and they did. Every dealer he sent a sample to placed an order of 12 hats at $5 to $30 a pop. Stetson's ingenuity didn't stop with his product. In 1869, he had a novel idea that would revolutionize his business model, using traveling salesmen to expand his reach. This allowed him to push beyond local markets and connect directly with customers across the country, fueling demand for his high-quality hats. These salesmen brought Stetson hats to the farthest corners of America, driving the need for more production space. Stetson made another bold decision: to move his factory to a quieter, more expansive area in the northeast part of Philadelphia. This gave him the space he needed to expand. Eventually, that land would hold 5- and 6-story buildings, housing some of the most sophisticated manufacturing equipment of the era, and even a hospital for his workers and their families. Stetson's business philosophy was guided by a simple principle: do good work at fair prices. But it wasn't just about selling a quality product. It was about creating a workplace and community that reflected his deep sense of fairness and care. His factory was unlike most of its time. Built from brick, it had automatic sprinkler systems, fire extinguishers on every floor, and other safety devices to protect the workers, a rarity in an era when industrial accidents

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2: Even be used to carry water to a cowboy's horse. That same year, Stetson's vision was recognized on the world stage when he won Best Hat at Paris Exposition. The Stetson was no longer just for cowboys. It was a symbol of success, craftsmanship, and adventure. By the turn of the century, Stetson had turned his small factory into the largest hat manufacturer in the world, producing over 2 million hats each year for everyone from the hardworking ranchers to U.S. presidents. In 1906, at the age of 75, Stetson died of old age at his home in DeLand, Florida. But the death of the man behind the brand would not stop his legacy from living on and reaching new heights. During World War I, the Stetson Hat Company paused hat production to support the war effort, making parachutes and safety belts. And their patriotic slogan, "Keep it under your Stetson," became a call for vigilance in anti-espionage campaigns during wartime. After the war, production began again, and Hollywood began to further cement the Stetson hat as a symbol of the American West. Actors like Gene Autry, Roy Rogers, and James Dean made the Stetson part of their iconic look, bringing the cowboy hat into popular culture. The 1960s marked a cultural shift as younger generations rejected the conventions of the past. The hat craze began to wane, and Stetson's fortunes dipped as new fashion trends took hold. Yet even as the world changed, the Stetson brand remained a symbol of the American West. Just as quickly as it had faded, the cowboy hat made a triumphant return, with films like Urban Cowboy, Indiana Jones, and Clint Eastwood's Unforgiven. The Stetson was back in fashion. Today, Stetson hats continue to be made with the same attention to detail, craftsmanship, and ruggedness that John B. Stetson envisioned more than a century ago. From the plains of the West to the streets of New York, a Stetson is more than just a hat. It's a statement. It's a symbol of the American West, of hard work, adventure, and resilience. And just like the men and women who wear it, the Stetson hat will continue to stand the test of time.
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3: And we continue with our American stories. And on this show, we consider it a privilege to honor those who have given their lives in combat for others. And so does Heather McPherson, who is the curator of history at the South Carolina Military Museum. In fact, it's the reason she's at the museum in the first place. Here's Heather to tell us more.
4: So when I was growing up, my mom had photos on our piano of her uncles, and I was always interested in this one, like, I want to know his story. His name was Ralph Ferguson, and he served in the 29th Division during World War II and landed on Omaha Beach, first wave, and made it to June 12th before he was killed in action. And it was about 12 miles in near the Elk River. So I grew up kind of hearing bits and pieces of that story, and, you know, throughout, you know, teenage, you get other priorities when you're a teenager and everything, but, you know, I loved history class and stuff like that, but I always kind of, you know, every once in a while I dig into his story a little bit. And then, you know, after college, I really dove into it. There's so much more available on the internet, and getting in contact with people, and just kind of made it like a side mission of mine to figure out his story. And I just kind of found some sense of purpose trying to tell his story. The family didn't really talk about it. Brothers didn't want to mention him, the mother. And so my grandma grew up not knowing a lot about what happened to him. And same with his widow, didn't really know a lot. So me being able to piece together his few days in country and what he might have gone through, and, you know, even finding mentions of him in books and stuff, it was just really incredible journey, and just got me more interested in other aspects of World War II and then eventually other military in general. Yeah, I actually found a mention of him in one of Stephen Ambrose's books. One of the soldiers under his command, he was a second lieutenant in the 29th Division. He was talking like he always felt sorry for him because he had to read his soldiers' mail and censor it. And he knew that he was getting really close to these men after having to censor their mail, and that he didn't want to lose any of them. And he, you know, it kind of reminded me of him taking care of his younger brothers and his younger sisters, always being the man of the house, because he actually lost his father a year before he got deployed. So he was like, I'm torn. I want to take care of my men, but I know my family needs me at home. And it's just, you know, World War II was just an era where so many people stepped up and did what they needed to do. He's writing letters back home, like, you know, his mother's learning how to drive for the first time because she doesn't have someone to do that for. And, you know, talking to my grandmother, like, well, haven't you learned how to drive yet, Bertha? And help mother, you know, fill the car with gas. And I could just sense, you know, this pull of him wanting to be in two places at once. And there's no telling what he went through on the beaches of Omaha, along with so many other of our brave men, getting separated from where they were supposed to land, and just so much going on. And then leading his men across the Elk River. I've heard a couple little excerpts of, he was probably one of the first ones to kind of go ahead. That's what leaders did. They wanted to keep their men out of harm's way, and, you know, they took the point. Not sure how he got killed. It could have been artillery, could have been a sniper, but It's one of those things where I started kind of talking about it, and my grandmother started sharing stories I'd never heard before. It almost like kind of clicks her memory and like, oh yeah, well he worked at a drugstore, so he came home smelling like coal pills. I don't know what they were putting in those pills, but they're these little black pills and they smelled like coal. And I was like, well, it is West Virginia, so everything smells like coal. But yeah, it's just these little stories of that she didn't even knew she remembered. It's definitely been a journey when you spend that many years researching and really getting to know the person that you've never met. Even my mom said, you know, I never really met him, but you've almost brought him to life for me. And finally made the pilgrimage, if you will, to Normandy in 2019 and got to see his grave. And going to see his gravesite, I was like, why am I getting so emotional about someone I've never met? But it's like, I did know him. And being able to share that with everyone that I was part of the tour with, went with the 29th Division Association. And I was trying to, like, I'll just go by myself, but the tour group was going there. So I'm like, well, then I can't just go and not go see the gravesite. So I was like, okay, so all these people are now watching this moment that I've been looking forward to for a while. And, you know, they actually have an attendee come with you, and you can actually rub sand in the engraved part of the cross, so the letters really pop, and that actually signifies, you know, someone who knew this person has come to visit it. So I've got one person standing behind me and this little tour group looking on. I'm like, oh, this is awkward, but it just felt like the circle was complete. Like, and I eventually had time just to go back by myself and kind of say, hey, Ralph, how you doing? You know, it really is like I know him. And I think it didn't hit me till like maybe a little bit later, like, okay, yes, take pictures, just make sure. And, you know, I was here, I visited, and tell everybody, like, oh, this is his story. But then later on, I was like, okay, that was a moment. And yeah, it kind of weighs on you after it a little bit. But yeah, that was incredible. I think I was even more impacted when I went to the actual river where he passed away, because it was on June 6th that we had laid some roses down at one of the memorials. So I had taken that rose and I was like, I'm going to spread some of the petals in Del River. I don't know what I was thinking, but it just seemed like the right thing to do. So I did that, and you know, we were just kind of looking around the river a little bit more, and let's head down a little bit. And those rose petals were there circling. And I was like, well, okay, that's so weird. So we stood there for a little bit, and I was like, all right, I guess it's time to go. And then the rose petals left right when I left it. And I was like, okay, that's something. Something's going on here. I haven't had really any more experiences like that. But to see those rose petals, like, waiting on me almost, and then leaving as I left, it was almost like, Ralph, like, thanks for keeping my story alive. I stayed in a bed and breakfast that was literally, like, 2 miles from where he was killed. And now that family who runs the bed and breakfast, he also has a tour group, and my great uncle's story gets to be told multiple times throughout the year, and his picture's right on the roadside, and it's just incredible how it all turned out. My voice is cracking because of it, but I'm trying not to.
5: It's hard.
4: It's hard, and I think that's why I love working here, is because I know how it feels. And to, you know, even yesterday I was talking to one of our donors. We're going to be showcasing his family at one of our displays, and he's like, I'm just so thankful that you're doing this for us, because, you know, they have the story, but it's almost like they do want to share it, and it's not just for them, like, I want to share what these people did. It's like they want to keep that memory alive, and the more people you tell about it, the more it feels like, you know, well, that person's going to remember that story, and it just keeps, you know, trickling on. These people who are no longer with us have connected so many other people, and, you know, from different states, but also from the United States to France. It's like the people I stayed with were, one was British, one was Dutch, but now they take care of a marker where my great uncle died from, you know, West Virginia. So it's like these stories bring the whole world together, and it's out of something so horrible, but out of it comes something so great, as you connect people and keep these memories alive of good sons and daughters making the ultimate sacrifice, and it just connects everyone in the world. So you almost forget when you're reading stories that these are people, and they had families, and a lot of people forget about families even serving today, that they were serving just alongside, you know, they're men and women in uniform. So that's what pulls me in is the stories and keeping them alive, because almost like the more stories I keep alive in the museum, that's one more kind of check mark for Ralph going, good job, you know, keeping that story alive.
3: And a special thanks to Robbie for doing that story, producing it, bringing it to us. And a special thanks to Heather McPherson for telling the story. She's a curator of history at the South Carolina Military Museum. And telling stories is what she does. And telling stories of those who've paid, well, a real price so that we can enjoy the inheritance we have here in this country. And it's an inheritance, folks. And we didn't do anything for it, so many of us. And my goodness, what a story she told about her great uncle. And all triggered by those pictures on the top of a piano. Who are those people, she thought, that curiosity drove her. And she got to know Ralph Ferguson, really got to know him. Never met him, but she really got to know him. The 29th Division in World War II, he stormed Omaha Beach. What a beautiful story about memory and the power of stories. Heather McPherson's story, her great uncle Ralph Ferguson's story, here on Our American Stories.

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13: 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And our next story comes to us from Sarah Wells, author of American Honey, A Field Guide to Resisting Temptation. 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
14: I grew up on a farm in the frayed edge of suburbia, I would say. It was Auburn Township. Pretty traditional upbringing with a stay-at-home mom and the working-class dad, kind of a pull-yourself-up-from-the-bootstraps type of home life. And that was what I expected the future to look like. I had one degree in mind when I would graduate from college, and that was my MRS. I had dreams of being a writer, of teaching, but it was always in the background that what would really happen is I would meet the man of my dreams and we would live happily ever after. I would stay home and raise my kids just like my mom had done. And so that was the mission that I had coming into high school and into my college career. Always keeping in mind my dad. My dad was this and is somebody that I've always looked up to tremendously. I adored my dad and wanted to be with my dad all the time. And he was kind of my model for the kind of man that I wanted to marry. And so I went through, like many girls do, a boy crazy phase where from probably the age of 13 to 21, I had a boyfriend every month. long-term boyfriend relationships. And as soon as that one would end, I would start in and find a new one. And I really craved love and adoration. My dad was a hard-working dad, and he was always gone early in the morning, working late into the evening, and I think that I craved his attention so much that I had kind of a gaping hole of desire from a young teenager all the way through to college. Eventually, I met my now husband, Brandon. We met when I was 19, and I was ready to marry him 10 days into dating him. I was certain that he was going to be the one, but I was also certain that every previous boyfriend was going to be the one. So this isn't actually like amazing information that I had met my husband. And so we dated for 10 months and got engaged and got married 4 months later. And after my husband proposed to me, I was rifling through his side dresser drawer looking for receipts for the dinner that we had gone on the night that he was engaged. I was putting together a scrapbook to memorialize our short engagement. And I came across a receipt that I thought was the dinner receipt. It turned out to be the receipt for my engagement ring, which looked beautiful. It was shiny and I loved to look at it. I loved everyone who complimented it. And I was like, yes, it is a beautiful ring. Thank you. But it turned out that my ring was not what I thought it was. It turned out to be on sale at a department store. It was far less than what I thought he had spent on my ring. And these things are things that I didn't think mattered to me. I didn't think that it was a big deal to wear expensive rings. I didn't wear expensive jewelry. I was a kind of dirt under your fingernails type of girl. But that mattered, and the need to feel worthy and to be invested in as his future bride mattered to me. It was really hard to get over it, and I wanted to just suck it up and go on and just get married, but I couldn't do it. It was too big of a block to our relationship. And so I confronted him about it and asked him, like, or I didn't ask him, I told him, I found the receipt for my ring. And obviously he knew immediately that this was a problem. So what I was used to, another expectation that I had growing up, was that people didn't really say they're sorry. They would be defensive or redirect blame. And when I confessed to my husband, my fiance at the time, that I had found this receipt, I expected him to be defensive and to make a big deal about it and turn it back on me. And when instead he apologized and asked for forgiveness, I was blown away. Like, oh, this man is not exactly who I thought he was, in a good way. But marriage ended up being a whole lot more work than I expected. And then having babies ended up being a whole lot more work than I expected. It didn't work out just that you got pregnant. It actually turned out that you got pregnant and then didn't get pregnant and miscarried or struggled to get pregnant. I had two miscarriages before we had our first child, our daughter, Lydia. Then I thought, oh, well, this is it. I'm back on track. I'm happily married. My husband has a job. I'm going to stay home with my daughter, who is beautiful and tiny and cute. And about 6 weeks into my maternity leave, I felt like half my brain had fallen out of my head. I couldn't put half of a sentence together anymore. And I called my boss and was like, I have to come back to work. I don't know who I am. And I don't know how I'm going to do this. And I was 24 at the time. And all of this turned into this early 20s, late 20s, a season of thinking that I was one type of person and discovering that I was actually a whole other kind of person. I learned that I looked up to my dad, not because that was maybe the type of guy I wanted to marry, but the kind of person that I was. I was a hardworking person. I loved to invest all of myself into a team of people or into projects and that kind of thing. And my husband ended up being the stay-at-home parent and being the one who was raising our children, which was shocking to everyone involved, including us, myself and my husband. I knew that things at home when I took my full-time job were not great for my husband. He wasn't enjoying being a stay-at-home dad nearly as much as he thought he might. But I didn't have a real good picture until one morning we were dancing around each other in the kitchen, getting breakfast ready. I was in my pantsuit with my travel mug and my phone and my purse and was ready to walk out the door to the job that I loved and that I felt like suddenly I was made for. And my husband was in his warm-up pants and an untucked t-shirt, and he was not shaven for the last however many days, who knows. And our daughter is screaming in the high chair, and my infant son is wailing in the rocker. And I go to pass my husband on the way out of the kitchen and say, goodbye, I'll see you at lunch. And he slams the kitchen cabinet and turns to me and screams,
15: I hate my life.
13: 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Well, we're going to find out how that ends and how that works when we come back with Sarah Wells' story, her book, American Honey, A Field Guide to Resisting Temptation. Her story, her husband's, continues here on Our American Stories.
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0: And we continue with Our American Stories and author Sarah Wells, her memoir, American Honey, A Field Guide to Resisting Temptation. When we last left off, her husband was expressing some discontent with being a stay-at-home dad. Let's pick up where we last left off.
1: I hate my life. My life.
2: And I'm like, what? It felt completely out of the blue. And I didn't know what to say because I was so shocked that the life that I felt like we were, was it kind of a dream life? And because I had everything I wanted. I had the husband, I had a job, I had children. I couldn't see how he couldn't see the beauty of our life. He was struggling to find work. We found a church community and started to build friendships, and that helped. We started to go on dates on a weekly basis to try to stay connected in that way. But what he really needed was to find another outlet and a work outlet. The stay-at-home parent thing wasn't working for him. He eventually found work and began working as a contractor for ESPN and Fox and started working on the road. Sometimes I would get to go with him, and it was heaven. We went to dinner. We would go out dancing and sing karaoke and do all of these things that we loved together and made each other laugh. And then we would come home and reality would sink back in. He would go back on the road by himself, and I would go back to work by myself. And in the midst of all of that, other people became very important to me. My friends became very important to me, but also conversations with other people became really important. And I was blindsided by a developing friendship with a friend who was a man, and we totally hit it off. I was in a writing community, and he shared a lot of the same interests, and we just really connected. He was funny. We started texting a lot, and suddenly we were texting a whole lot. And all of a sudden, I realized how much I was sharing of my life with this stranger out of the blue, and not with my husband. One day, I had been texting with this person on and off throughout the day. Felt really uneasy about it and told my husband, hey, I'm gonna run over to my friend's house for a little bit. And I was telling her about this relationship. And she said, Sarah, have you said goodnight to him? And the color drained out of my face. And I realized, yes, I just wished him goodnight like 15 minutes ago. And she's like, oh, that's a bad sign. And she said, you need to end it and you need to tell your husband. And I'm like, what are you talking about? None of these things. This isn't a big deal. This is so not a big deal. And I told her, I don't think I can do that. And she's like, well, if you don't do that, this will just keep happening, where you will find yourself drawn to someone else who is saying all the right things, but is the wrong person. And so I told my husband what was happening, and we had kind of a fight about it. He felt bad, and then we continued on with our regular life. So after 9 years of being married to Brandon, we had 3 children. We'd had 4 miscarriages. We had 3 dogs. We had bought a house together. We had sold a house together. We had refinished a house together. We had invested so much of ourselves into our shared life. And we had, on top of all of that, decided to change our diets. And suddenly I was feeling fit and fine and healthy and not pregnant. For the first time in 9 years, I was myself. And this created other attention that I didn't anticipate from other people besides my husband. So at one evening event, I was having a great conversation with my colleague, and he was starting to go through a divorce or thinking about getting a divorce, and I just felt really bad for him because my marriage was great and I didn't want them to separate. And so I found myself having to make a conscious choice whether to destroy my life or preserve my life. I never did anything. Nothing ever happened. But the emotional energy and the mental energy of washing my daughter's hair in the tub and only thinking about whether he was going to text me that night or whether he was going to send me an email that said something inappropriate in it, and how would I handle that? It came to another head, and there was another moment where I was in the car with my colleague, and he was started rubbing my back, and we were in my driveway. My husband wasn't home, my children weren't home, and it was time for me to get out of the car. Here's that intersection, here's the opportunity. Either you destroy your relationship with the rest of your life, or you get out of the car. And I felt this, I heard this voice say, "Sarah, get out of the car now." And it was not audible, obviously, but I heard it. And I said, "I have to get out of this car." So I swung the door open. I said, "Good night. Thank you for bringing me home," and slammed the door and walked into the house. And as I walked through the door, the light from his headlights scanned across my wedding picture that was hanging on the wall. And I felt this weight lift off of me, like freedom. You are no longer enslaved by this thing. You don't have to resist this anymore. It's done. It's over. This will never be a thing again. And I felt strong and ready to face whatever was going to come next with my husband, which ended up being doing a lot of confessing and having a lot of conversations where we're standing in the middle of the kitchen together, holding each other, crying. I'm apologizing. It's like, "I forgive you for whatever it is that you feel like you need to be forgiven for." And that's the man that I married. And that's the foundation that carried us through into healing, into rebuilding trust, and into being able to confide in each other about everything. To celebrate our 10th anniversary, we headed out of town for one of Brandon's work weekends. Right before heading out to dinner, he said, "I have something for you that I think you should wear to dinner." And I felt embarrassed about this because it's been 10 years and I love my wedding ring. It's pretty. I'm over the receipt. We're fine now, you know. And this investment in a real diamond ring and a real engagement ring felt extravagant. And so Brandon opened up this case, and it was beautiful, absolutely beautiful ring. And then he said, "I have something else for you," and handed me an envelope. And inside was the lyrics to a song that he had started to write for me. And I started bawling. It was so touching to me to have him think about what our marriage meant to him and what our relationship was about. It far exceeded the price of any engagement ring. The engagement ring ended up being a real bonus, of course, because now I have it on my finger all the time. But the real gift of having this start of a song that he had composed for me touched me far deeper than any engagement ring could ever have reached.
0: And an excellent job by Greg on the production on the piece and the storytelling editing. And a special thanks to Sarah Wells for sharing her story with all of us and her story of her bouts with temptation. And her book is American Honey, A Field Guide to Resisting Temptation. Go to your local bookstore or wherever you get your books to get it. And there's that critical moment where she says something so important. I was no longer enslaved by this thing. And the enslavement was not her marriage. The marriage gave her freedom. It's the temptation that enslaved her. That's a deep Christian notion, but you don't have to be a Christian who have experienced this notion. The story of a marriage in the end, and what saved it. Sarah Wells' story, her husband's too, here on Our American Stories.
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12: From the WTMJ Breaking News Center, I'm Jen Gregg. A four-year-old boy was hit by a car while walking a crosswalk in West Dallas. The boy was crossing with his mother near South 69th Street around 7 p.m. Friday night when a 25-year-old woman struck the child. Police say the woman was traveling west on National Ave, passing other cars who were stopped for pedestrians. The woman was arrested for reckless driving causing bodily harm. The boy's injuries are unknown. Multiple people are injured after two overnight shootings in Milwaukee Friday night. The first was around 9:45 p.m. near North 23rd Street and North Titonia Avenue. And the second one was around 10 p.m. near North 13th Street. A 35-year-old and a 30-year-old victim are recovering from non-fatal injuries. Police have not caught either of the shooters. In sports, the Brewers take down the Twins once again, winning 2-1. Your WTMJ 5-day forecast tonight. Chance of showers, storms, mainly later. Low of 52. Sunday, chance of showers and storms, especially north and west. A high of 75. Monday, partly cloudy, warm and humid. Scattered thunderstorms throughout the day. A high of 85. Tuesday, chance of early showers, becoming partly cloudy later. A high of 82. Wednesday, partly cloudy again and a bit cooler. A high of 62. I'm Jen Gregg, WTMJ News.
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15: Yes, it is so great to have you with us again as we turn our hearts towards the Lord in worship and praise and honor of who He is through song, and then open His Word and invite Him to speak to us. We're coming to the end of a series today that we've been talking about God using agricultural illustrations to teach us about the ways of the Spirit. And today we're focusing on the harvest, the harvesting and enjoyment of the spiritual fruits that God can bring into our lives. And of course, Jesus spoke directly about the harvest to his followers numerous times. And he said to them very clearly some things that would be enjoyable in the harvest, some things that would just be worth celebrating. And today, as we come to the end of how God is birthing spiritual fruit in our lives and in the world, I want to encourage you just to sit back and think about how God has worked in your life and what he might be doing now and how you could get caught up in the joy of the harvest with him and enjoy the things that he's brought into your life. For the Bible tells us we shouldn't fix our mind on things that are negative and pessimistic and not good and not right, but we should fix our mind on things that are of good report, noble, holy, praiseworthy, excellent. And as we do this, our mind steers our heart. And you and I, the heart of man, can be cleansed by the Spirit of God and then caught up in the fruits of the Spirit. And that's where fullness of life is, friends. So we fix our mind not on the things of this world, but on the things of the Spirit. And as we do, we get to enjoy the fruit that God is birthing into our world. Would you pray with me to this end? Father, thank you for this time that we have to spend together today. I pray that you work in us and through us by your Spirit to birth us more into the new creations that you're creating in us, transformed into the glorious image of your Son, overflowing with the fruits of your Spirit, so that we could be brighter and brighter lights in the world, and more effective salt, preservatives in the world of all that's good and right and true. Help us to this end, Father, and work in us even in this time that we've set aside together today. Have your way with us, Lord, by your Spirit. Give us ears to hear and eyes to see what you're saying to us. We pray this in Jesus' name.

Today we're looking at another story that Jesus told in John chapter 4, verses 31 through 38. And this was after a busy time of ministry where they were traveling. He and his disciples and Jesus had gone off by himself. He was talking with what we know of as the woman at the well, and he had interacted with her, and then the disciples came. It must have been near a mealtime. John chapter 4 again, verses 31 through 38. The disciples were urging Jesus, saying, "Rabbi, eat." But he said to them, "I have food to eat that you not know about." So the disciples said to one another, "Has someone brought him something to eat?" Jesus said to them, "My food is to do the will of him who sent me and to accomplish his work. Do not say, 'There are yet 4 months, then comes the harvest.' Look, I tell you, lift up your eyes and see the fields are white for harvest. Already the one who reaps is receiving wages and gathering fruit for eternal life, so that the sower and reaper may rejoice together. For here the saying holds true, 'One sows and another reaps.' I sent you to reap that for which you did not labor, and others labored, and you have entered into their labor."

0: abundantly than all that we ask or think, according to the power at work within us. To him be glory in the church and in Christ Jesus throughout all generations, forever and ever. Amen.
1: Let's talk about the harvest. Harvest basically has two sort of elements to it. The first one is that harvest is a time of labor. It's still a time of labor as God is pouring out his grace and fruit is being born. We're to be a part of working in that process with him. But harvest is also a time, and it's equated all through the scriptures as a time of great celebration and great joy. And of course, the joy of the harvest is hard to overlook. Jesus said this, "The one who reaps, you're experiencing the fruit of the Spirit. They're receiving wages right now. If you have ever tasted of the love of God, the peace of God, the joy of God, the gentleness of God, you're walking in the fruit right now. You're enjoying the wages of God's work in your life, your cooperation with him. You're gathering up fruit for all eternity. You can celebrate in it. You can enjoy it. You can walk in the Spirit, the love and joy and peace of God. And this is happening so that the sower, the persons and the people who sowed into you, and you as a reaper can rejoice together. The kingdom of God should be a people who are maturing together and celebrating together, enjoying God together. I can't tell you how many churches I've gone into, and there is very little joy. Very little joy. Enthusiasm means God within, entheos. I want to tell you something. I grew up a very serious gentleman, and you might be able to tell from the way I approach things. And I would call myself a realist. My wife would have called me when we got married more of a pessimist. And I'll just tell you this, I married one of the most joyful people I've ever met. She was up here in joy. I was down here in realism, bordering on pessimism. When you spend a lot of time in the presence of a persevering, joyful person, you either join them or you stay away. And God, I think, knew that I needed a steady dose of joy in my life to rise up into the joyful hope that he made for me. And so he gave me a wife with unquenchable joy. Friends, this is what God wants for his church. For his church to be a place that's abounding in love and joy and peace. There is no end to our ability to grow in these things, welling up on into eternity where that's what we will experience forever. And God wants us to taste the fruits of it now and celebrate it together, enjoy it together. And what would it be like if Nazareth is a church that becomes the most joyful community of faith possible? I can only guess that visitors would come in here and say, I want a little of this joy. I want some of this peace. And not only that,

Cultivating joy is good for us. King Solomon said, a broken spirit dries up the bones, but a joyful heart, one who will experience the joy of God, it's good medicine. Makes your bones healthy, makes your muscles strong. This will not come from the world, friends. It's a supernatural fruit that can come into our lives. Nehemiah said something about this during his time. The city of Jerusalem was ravaged by the violence of this earth. God's people were decimated and put into outcast states. Nehemiah was led by God back to Jerusalem to build the wall. And with God's help, the wall was built in 52 days. People lived in the city. And they were excited, but they were nervous because they disobeyed God for so long. And so God called Ezra the priest to gather the people together and read God's law to them. And as they heard God's law, they saw how clearly they'd strayed from God. And that's why they had all of this hardship in their lives. And as he read the law to them, they began to weep and be deeply sorrowful before God. But Nehemiah and Ezra said this, no, God has brought us back. He's bringing us together. He wants us to grow in him. And so Ezra said to him, here's what he said to the people. Go your way. Eat good food. Drink good drink. Send portions from what God has provided you to those who have nothing. This day is holy to the Lord. And then he said this. The joy of the Lord is your strength. It's your strength. Friends, cultivating a heart of joy is cultivating a spiritual tenacity and a spiritual strength. I've seen it in my wife. Early on, I tried to snuff it out. It's stronger than me. This joy is unquenchable, full of glory. Jesus had it even when he went to the cross. For the joy of the Lord, for the joy set before him, he endured the cross, scorning its shame. Why? Because of the strength he had in knowing where God was taking him. Joy cultivated, friends. Oh, I need more of it. Lord, would you bear more of this fruit in me? Would you bear more of this fruit? I love the joy in Nazareth, but it can be more. I like the peace that's settling in around Nazareth, but it can be more. I like the grace and love that's flowing in between relationships here, the patience, the kindness, the goodness, the gentleness, but we can have more. And the more we get and the more the spiritual fruit overflows, the more the people that come in here will be caught up in the kingdom of God, because they'll taste and see. But this takes labor, friends. Labor to grow and cooperate with God. Labor to encourage each other. Discipline. Jesus said there's something that can steal this joy. In Matthew chapter 9, he said, when he saw the crowds, the world out there, he had compassion on them. He wanted them to find him as a shepherd, to usher them into this goodness of God. And so he was heartsick over all that was happening in the world, as many of us experience. And then he said this, God is there, basically, willing to grow good fruit in the world. Up into a harvest. The harvest is plentiful. But, he said, those who give their lives to it are few. When a farmer comes to reap a great harvest and he doesn't have enough laborers, it's stressful. It's burdensome. It is hiring. And so many farmers, when harvest comes around,
They hire more workers. I remember when my dad would harvest and he would hire another guy or two to help us. It was such a joy doing the labor. When we would go out and drive along the combine and one gentleman was unloading and we had CBs and we were talking together, laboring together in the harvest. We would work from early morning till late night, but it was like joy because the harvesters were linking arms together. So many of you serve in God's kingdom. We're so thankful for all the teamwork that we have here at Nazareth. But I'll just say this, it could be more. We could rejoice more together. We could do more together. We'll ask the Lord to speak to us about how to do this. The Lord said, don't panic about a shortage of workers working in the world for the kingdom. He said, pray. The foundation of the good in this world moves forward with prayer. He said, the harvest is plentiful. God is rich. God is abundant. He'll pour out his grace, his kindness. But he needs laborers. And so he said to his followers, pray that the Lord of the harvest raises up more who will give their lives to the advancement of his kingdom in the world. Let's pray together. Father, we thank you that you are willing to, in mercy and grace, still involve yourself with a rebellious world. And we thank you for, you know, what some of us have experienced as of the first fruits of the harvest. The power of your presence, the peace of your presence, the love of your presence, the joy of your presence. We thank you for loving communities in which you put us, where we experience kindness and gentleness and encouragement and patience as we need it. But Father, we do ask that you would continue to pour out more here at Nazareth, more for each of us, so that we could help others experience the goodness that we know. And Father, perhaps there's someone sitting in here today who maybe you're inviting into your family to become a part of this labor in your work as a son or daughter. We ask that you would work in them to give them the gift of faith and hope, that they could trust in you for the forgiveness of their sins through Christ, and then also learn to walk with you as they receive your Spirit through faith and grow with us in these great fruits. And now, Father, as we prepare to leave from here, I pray that you would help our hearts, our wandering hearts, be more bound to you and abide more closely with you so we could live more and more fully in the fruits of your Spirit, the harvest that you have for us in our lives. We pray this in Jesus' name.

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3: Do not despise small beginnings. That's the big idea behind James Clear's best-selling book titled Atomic Habits. James contends that changes, healthy changes anyway, that seem small and unimportant at first will compound into remarkable results if you're willing to stick with them for years. A friend of mine, Tim, read the book Atomic Habits and applied it to learning Spanish. Tim was in his 40s and had neither studied nor spoke Spanish before in his life. And honestly, I thought he was a little crazy for trying to start now. It's hard enough to learn a new language when you're young and your brain is malleable, but when you're middle-aged and stuck in your ways, why even try? But Tim started small, 17 minutes a day. That's what it would take, according to his Spanish tutor. Just 17 minutes is sufficient to become proficient if you stick with it every day for years. In between his daily 17-minute study sessions, Tim met with his tutor online twice a week at first. Later, they cut it back to once a week. Eventually, Tim did a month-long immersion trip to a language school in Mexico, which also became sort of a commitment device for him because he figured that if he had devoted a month of his life to this, it'd be harder for him to quit later on. So far, it's been 4 years, and he's still at it. Every few weeks, he might miss a study session, but the next day, he'll make it up with 34 minutes. He wouldn't say that he's fluent, but he's definitely functional. Tim is who I picture in my mind when I think of this saying, don't despise small beginnings. Don't discount them because small habits compound over time. So why is Tim learning Spanish? It's because Tim is on the compounded side of a once despised small beginning. Tim is a follower of Jesus Christ, the Messiah. And he's a pastor like me, which means he is called to be a full-time public witness of the resurrection of Jesus. And in the place where he's been called to do this, a rural town in Kansas with a population of about 400 people, 17% of those people are Spanish speakers. And Tim's church decided that 17% is too many people to ignore. So they wanted to reach out. And they asked Tim, their pastor, to lead the effort, which meant he had to learn Spanish. It was as simple as that. Now step back a moment and consider how astounding this is. That some white, small-town, English-speaking farmers of mostly German heritage support and encourage their middle-aged pastor in learning a new language so that they can reach out to strangers from another culture who live nearby. Why would anyone do that? It's because they're on the compounded side of a once despised small beginning. A Middle Eastern Jewish rabbi crucified for claiming to be the Son of God was resurrected from the dead by God because he really is who he says he is, the hope and the savior of the world. Now, at first it was small. Easy to ignore, easy to despise. Only around 120 people believed it. But then it grew to several thousand, and it got harder to ignore and more tempting to despise. While this Jesus movement was still relatively small, a wise observer advised those who were tempted to take their spite to the next level. He told them, just leave them alone. Because if this plan or purpose is of man, it will fail. But if it is of God, you will not be able to stop them. You will only find yourselves fighting against God. And here we are, 2,000 years later, and no one has been able to stop it. And roughly 7,000 miles west of where it started in Jerusalem, or 17,000 miles east, depending on which way you go, in rural Kansas, a pastor learns Spanish little by little so he can tell his neighbors about Jesus. It's tempting to despise small beginnings. So many hasty plans, impulsive schemes, and half-hearted efforts do amount to nothing, but self-improvement gurus point to atomic habits, and the witnesses of Jesus point to the record of history. Now, I don't mean the historical record of our moral and cultural superiority, because that doesn't exist. Christians are as sick and as broken as anyone else. We just know where to go to get help. We point to Jesus, to the one-of-a-kind quality of Jesus and his ability to make something of our small beginnings. But looking on from the outside, it is easy to despise. The book of Acts in the Bible records the beginnings. There was the inner circle of Jesus' followers, 11 failed, cowardly men, 11 of his closest students who had abandoned him in his hour of greatest need. There were 12 originally, but one of them, the one who had betrayed Jesus, had since committed suicide. So it was just these 11, plus some women who had followed Jesus to Jerusalem, and as he was being crucified, watched helplessly from a distance. Along with them, there were some others on the margins, including Jesus' own half-brothers, who had also once despised his messianic claims. All in all, it was about 120 people. They weren't much of anything. But Jesus had risen from the dead to make them something. He said they would become his witnesses to the ends of the earth. They didn't need to know when or how exactly. It was enough for them to know that Jesus had, in fact, come from God and that he was going back to God, and one day he would return to put the world right again. And when the Holy Spirit came upon them, they would receive power to make this known to everyone. In the meantime, they devoted themselves to reading the Bible. The Old Testament, anyway. They didn't have a New Testament yet because they hadn't written it yet. So they read and studied and talked about the scriptures they had, devoted themselves to prayer, and as best as they knew how at the time, took small steps forward toward the future into which Jesus was calling them. It wasn't much, but it was a beginning. Today, even though this Jesus movement has spread to the ends of the earth, and no one has been able to stop it because it is from God, we still might be tempted to despise it, but in a different way. Not with spite, but with apathy. People today may not be asking, how can I stop Christianity from spreading? But rather, why should I care? Maybe they say, look, I'm trying to live a good life like everybody else. I'm trying to do to others as I would have them do to me, which is what Jesus taught, right? So why do I need to get together with a group of people and read from this book about Jesus and worship him and pray to him as God? What difference does that make? Those are good questions. And I admit, on a practical level, the difference does seem small, almost negligible. Maybe it's only a change of 1 degree to the left or to the right. But remember, small changes compound. For example, in flight navigation, pilots use the 1 in 60 rule, which says that if you're 1 degree off course, just 1 degree on the compass heading, 1 out of 360 possible degrees of travel, just 1 degree off course after traveling 60 miles, you'll be 1 mile off course. For short distances, 1 degree doesn't amount to much. Travel a football field and you'll only be 5 feet off course. But travel across the United States and you'll be 50 miles off course. Travel to the moon and you'll miss the target by 4,000 miles. Travel to the sun, just 1 degree off, and you'll miss it by 1.5 million miles. See, human beings were designed by God to go on forever. 1 degree off on that scale is the difference between eternal life with God versus eternal suffering in hell. That 1 degree of difference is the difference between letting God be God for you versus trying to make your own God or be your own God. It's the difference between centering your heading on Jesus versus centering on yourself, on what you think is best. It may seem like we're all roughly heading in the same direction, but go a few hundred more miles and you'll see the paths diverge. Go a few thousand and the difference is undeniable. Go 100 million miles and you may be lost forever. God sent his son from heaven to earth and raised him from the dead to bring you home. God didn't send a set of laws or self-improvement principles to bring you along. You're a way bigger deal to him than that. You're worth more to him than that, worth dying for. In fact, so God didn't stand back 100 million miles away and say, I sure hope you can find your way. No, God sent his son, Jesus, here to show you the way, to walk with you on the way, to be the way. Now, maybe you have walked with Jesus on the way for a while, and you know that even now it can be tempting to despise small beginnings. Maybe not by denying the truth of Jesus, but by doubting whether your small efforts are enough. Now, I'm not talking about any efforts for you to save yourself. No efforts on our own would ever bring us home to God. Left to our own, we'd miss the mark by 1 million miles, at least. I'm talking about the efforts that start after Jesus has saved us. Our small efforts to become the people Jesus has saved us to be, to complete the mission Jesus has saved us for. Those efforts are easy to despise because they look so small, so insufficient. But again, small efforts compound. Picture it this way. You're walking with Jesus at the base of a tall mountain. Jesus says he wants to get you to the top. But to you, the path looks so steep. I can't do it, you tell him. So you just keep walking around the base of the mountain at the same elevation. Around and around you go. And Jesus walks with you. After a while, you tell him, see, I'm never going to make it to the top. So Jesus says, what if we alter our heading just 1 degree toward the mountain? Just 1 degree? That doesn't seem like much. Every 5 feet you walk, what? You go up maybe an inch? The change is barely noticeable. But remember the 1 in 60 rule. After 60 feet, you're a foot higher. After 60 miles, here in Denver, you might have to walk around that mountain 100 times with Jesus, but eventually he'll get you there. Do not despise small beginnings. The saying comes from the Bible. It's from the Old Testament book of Zechariah, the prophet. Zechariah spoke God's word to God's people about 500 years before Jesus was born. It was when God's people had returned from exile and they had to rebuild their lives as they waited for God's Messiah, the Christ, to come. And the going was slow. They couldn't see what difference this was making, and they didn't feel like their small efforts would ever be enough. So God gave Zechariah a dream, a vision in the night to share with them, to encourage them. Zechariah saw the obstacles against God's people piled up like a mountain. And then he heard the voice of the Lord saying, what are you, O mighty mountain? Before God's people, you will become level ground. But not by might nor by power, but by my spirit, says the Lord of the heavenly armies. And then another message came from the Lord. He said to Zechariah, do not despise these small beginnings, because the Lord rejoices to see the work begin. When God looks at our small beginnings, he doesn't see what we see. God sees small change compounded into eternity. God sees the baby steps of his children in whom he delights. God sees the mural he's making from our broken mosaics to form the perfect picture of his son, Jesus. My friend Pastor Tim says his first sermon in Spanish was 372 words. And it took a long time to write. To preach it, that took all of 3 minutes. And it was all about Jesus. That was 2.5 years ago. And since then, every Sunday, after he leads the morning worship service in English, he comes back at 6 p.m. to lead the Spanish service, followed by a fellowship meal afterwards. Tim says the fellowship meal is the most important thing they do. Not because what happens in worship is less important, but because everything important that happens in worship is not done by them, but God, even with a 3-minute sermon. So far, after 2.5 years, the average attendance at the Spanish service has been about 14. But that's just the average. Sometimes 24 people show up, and at the quinceañera they celebrated, a worship service followed by an all-day party celebrating a girl's 15th birthday, 70 people came. But I don't think Pastor Tim figured that into the average. He did, however, factor in the 3 services when only 1 person came, and the 2 services when no one showed up. Those didn't help the average. But he still prepared a sermon, so it wasn't a total loss. He got to work on his Spanish. Besides, God doesn't work on averages, but through the accumulative. Tim says his sermons are up to 1,000 words now, and his people tell him that his Spanish is bueno. Helen Keller, who was struck blind and deaf by a disease she had contracted as a toddler, but went on to become an influential author, speaker, advocate for those with disabilities, Helen once said, "I long to accomplish a great and noble task, but it is my chief duty to accomplish small tasks, as if they were great and noble." And so we go about our duties as God's people. They are small, but noble, because God delights to see his children take their next step. And he rejoices to see the work begin, and he promises that our labor won't be in vain. Pastor Tim tells me there's a Spanish proverb he's learned. It says, "Poco a poco se va lejos," which means little by little, one goes far. Tim is not sure how far this ministry will go. He said he wouldn't give himself permission to quit until they tried it for at least 3 years. Last Sunday, a new guy showed up at the service. He'd lived in the town for about 3 years, but Tim had never met him before. Apparently, the man had learned about the service on the internet. He didn't speak any English, but he came in early, a few minutes before the service, with his phone open to Google Translate to make a small request. The man made some sounds that he hoped would be understood. He said, "I am here and would like to hear you talk about Jesus." A few years ago, the task would have been impossible. But today, thank God, Tim figured he could handle it. In the name of Jesus, amen.
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1: Lord Jesus, remember us in your kingdom and teach us to pray. Our Father who art in heaven, hallowed be thy name. Thy kingdom come, thy will be done, on earth as it is in heaven. Give us this day our daily bread, and forgive us our trespasses as we forgive those who trespass against us. And lead us not into temptation, but deliver us from evil. For thine is the kingdom and the power and the glory forever and ever. Amen. Receive the blessing of the Lord. The Lord bless you and keep you. The Lord make his face shine on you and be gracious to you. The Lord look upon you with his favor and give you peace. Amen.
0: 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I'm Mark Eicher. 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

0: The preceding program, The Lutheran Hour, is paid for in full by the International Lutheran Layman's League. 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
0: 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Double the dingers, double the hype, and wait, does that say triple digits?
6: Here's 0-2 pitch. 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
0: The crew heads to Minnesota for a showdown against the Twins. 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
7: At 7 o'clock, it's 55 degrees here in Milwaukee today. Showers are likely with a high of 64 and 75 inland, and tonight a low of 60 degrees. From the WTMJ Breaking News Center, I'm Nizir Spencer. A suspicious package caused the Pleasant Prairie Dairy Queen to evacuate. The potentially hazardous device was placed near the shop's entrance on 75th Street around 8:14 p.m. Friday night. Part of the road was shut down and several nearby businesses were cleared in precaution. The Kenosha County Bomb Squad neutralized the device, finding the threat to be a false alarm. Police say the incident appears isolated and there is no danger to the community. That investigation is ongoing. A 4-year-old boy was hit by a car while walking a crosswalk in West Allis. The boy was crossing with his mother near South 69th Street around 7 p.m. on Friday night when he was struck. Police say the woman was driving west on National Avenue, passing other cars who were stopped for pedestrians. The 25-year-old woman was arrested for reckless driving, causing bodily harm. The boy's injuries are unknown. A 12-year-old boy is seriously injured after being hit while riding a scooter in Delavan. Delavan police say the child had to be flown to the hospital after they were hit by a car.

0: Are just after 3:30 p.m. on Friday near South and 2nd and East Wisconsin Street. The victim's injuries are described as life-threatening. The driver of the car is a 16-year-old who is cooperating with police. The child's condition are unknown. Sports, traffic, and weather are next. 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
0: Time for a WTMJ Sports Update from the Gruber Law Office's One Call That's All Sports Desk. Our Brew Crew has won 8 out of their last 9 games, and they're looking to finish the series against the Twins today. They won yesterday's game 2-1. Today's game begins at 1:10 with our coverage beginning at noon with Brewers warm-up and Dom Catronio. The Green Bay Packers schedule dropped this week with a whopping 6 primetime games for fans to get excited for. The season begins in Minnesota on September 13th. Taking a look at the roads with your WTMJ time saver traffic. We do have a crash on Capitol Drive near North 124th Street. 2 lanes are blocked due to a crash on the right side there. Just be mindful if you're driving down Capitol early this morning on your morning commute. Otherwise, looking pretty clear across the rest of the system.
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0: Here's your WTMJ forecast today. Storms likely, especially north and west, with a high of 64 and 75 inland. Tonight, chance of storms later on with a low of 60. And right now in Milwaukee, it is 55 degrees. 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
8: 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Thank you for spending a portion of your day with us. I hope it's moving along well. And I am joined this week once again by the man, the myth, the legend, Tom Newman. How you doing, buddy?
9: I'm great. How are you doing today, Tony?
8: Good. I love this time of year.
9: Yes.
8: You know, Wisconsin.
9: Yeah.
8: Spring. It's tough to beat. So many good metaphors, rebirth, growth, right?
9: Oh, I love that. Yeah. My son's been playing a lot of baseball because the baseball season is ramped up, but it's been some chilly nights. I'm not going to lie.
8: Now, you say baseball season is ramped up, but I feel like you, we got a couple of big baseball dads and yes. former players at our office and like, I feel like it seems like it goes year round. Fun time of year. My son just came home yesterday from University of Tennessee, Knoxville. Finished his freshman year in college, so he survived, got some good grades. So, but we got a great topic. I'm excited to jump in, Tom. But before we do, really excited. We are just wrapping up our donation drive with Haws, looking for canned food for dogs, puppies, dried food for cats, kittens, litter, soft dog treats, bedding, pet toys. If you're not familiar, they're an open mission, no-kill shelter dedicated to strengthening the relationship between animals and humans through adoption and education. You can drop those off at the office. It's been fun to see those fill up. And of course, we're going to match all of those. So really excited about that. But once again, want to welcome everybody to the Retirement Ready Show. And Tom, what I want to discuss today, I think we're at a tipping point. The Federal Reserve, you know, just in the last couple of weeks released its Beige Book report, which highlights some massive widespread economic concerns across the country. And I think for retirees, there's always this kind of looming concern when you finally reach this magic date or age or year where like, okay, this is the year I'm going to retire. And I think most people are aware one of the risks we think about in retirement is what we call sequence of return risk. And it's just a fancy economic way of saying losses early in retirement are very impactful on how long our money lasts. And so many of us have that big question, do I have enough money? Am I going to be okay? And when you hear reports like this, maybe what we tend to hear now, especially from folks that are still working or really zooming in on that retirement age is, whoa, should I pause? Should I put this off? What do I do? So these kind of reports can be a little scary for folks that are recently retired or considering retirement.
9: Well, because the biggest thing that's always in people's minds is when's the next shoe going to drop? You know, when are we going to potentially see another economic decline that has massive potential stock market losses? And so this savings bucket that you've been working so hard to build, now you're at a time when you're actually using it and trying to figure out how best to use it. Instead, now you have this extra worry about, well, things that are outside of my control, whether it's the economy, the stock market, international affairs, like if that happens and there's a major decline, the risk that I'm taking and how I'm positioned could, I don't know. Does it force me to go back to work? Do I have to, you know, make some changes to my dreams? Can I not spend as much as I thought I was going to be able to spend? And so that puts a worry in your head and a burden on your shoulders because that added stress of the unknown at a time when you want to turn your life around and spend the remaining years that you have doing the things that you've always wanted to do, whether it's, you know, working on that hot rod, working in the garden, going, you know, spending time with friends, family, travel, whatever it may be. Now, all of a sudden, you just have these doubts, and retirement can, with proper planning, not have those doubts creep in. So that's stuff that we'll continue to talk about, you know, about how you can combat the things that are outside of your control. But, you know, this international, you know, conflict that we're dealing with and, you know, higher oil prices and things like that really has a toll on people. And, you know, like I said, with a proper plan, you can address those in a way in which it doesn't become a devastating effect to your overall plan and your money. It becomes more of a speed bump that you can navigate around.

0: you'll see those dates and times again, May 19th and 21st this week in Pewaukee. You can register right there at retirementreadyshow.com. And if you're just tuning in, you're locked into the Retirement Ready Show, where your retirement income matters. I'm Tony Drake, Certified Financial Planner with Drake & Associates. Joined this week by Tom Newman. Tom, we're talking about some of the, you know, the Fed recently released the Beige Book and some of the uncertainties in the economy, the Iranian stuff, right? It's just a lot of headwinds at the moment. I read an article this week that was interesting. It was titled, "Everyone is Feeling Uncertain About the Iranian War and the Fed's Beige Book." And some of the highlights that I took notes on was the fact that the Federal Reserve's Beige Book reports widespread uncertainty across the country regarding the eventual outcome of this war. And the intense uncertainty is caused by businesses kind of adapting a wait-and-see approach, delaying critical decisions about hiring, pricing, capital investments. Anytime businesses, also individuals, all right, there's something we call consumer sentiment, are a little bit nervous, anxious about what might happen. People tend to close the wallet, maybe postpone decisions, not buy that car, not buy a different house, or maybe some purchase that hurts everything in the economy. And so economic growth has been stunted by businesses in this wait-and-see approach and consumers. And then when you think about the sea traffic, you know, it's very restricted in the Strait of Hormuz and maintaining dangerous upward pressure on the price of, you know, oil, global commodities. Lower income households in specific are bearing the heaviest burden of the conflict as surging gasoline prices create an, you know, abnormal strain on those families and can cause food insecurity. And then, of course, there's a fresh wave of geopolitical instability that's compounding on existing economic concerns from last year's tariff campaign. So a couple of major things we're sorting through and dealing with. And I know, Tom, you meet with some, you know, great local families each and every day. And I know these are concerns they're expressing when they're starting to come into this kind of really wonderful time of life.
1: They are. And it was actually just last week I met with a couple that, as we are going through the evaluation of where they believe they are on the Retirement Ready roadmap, what things that they've taken care of and what open questions and concerns. One of the things that popped up was the fact that, you know, they went through 2007 and 2008 and saw a major correction to their portfolio, and they wish they would have taken more a proactive approach. And that has influenced where they are at right now. And although we don't quite know what the outcome of the Iranian conflict is going to be at this moment, what we can take control of is the preparation and the proactive approach to ensure that your portfolio, your money is protected. And so based off of the fact that there was prior instances in this couple's life that they look back upon and wish they would have done something different, they are learning from that experience and taking the proactive approach. And Tony, you and I have been doing this long enough. The people that actually take action are the ones that see the greatest results. And I'm not always talking about performance-wise. I'm talking about results when they lay their head down at night and they're falling asleep. They are not waking up in the middle of the night worried about what the market is going to do the next day or where's their income going to come from. They have a peaceful, restful night's sleep. They wake up the next day energized and ready to tackle and to do the things that they've always wanted to do in retirement. That's where the wait and see that businesses are using to look at the Iranian conflict can divert from what a retiree should really be doing. The wait and see approach is not always the best approach when it comes to your individual finances and how to protect you, your money, and your family. The proactive approach of taking control of your risk, taking control of your tax minimization strategies, taking control of a secure income, those are the action pieces that ultimately a firm like ours is out there trying to help people do. Fear of the unknown usually leads to a paralyzation for a lot of people. And if you're out there listening and you have been in that position where the unknown has really said, I'm just going to wait and see, I'm better off not taking

0: taking action than taking action, I would argue or at least submit to you that the proactive approach tends to work out better in people's favor.
1: Action always helps. And I think, Tom, we deal with so many topics that sometimes are easy to not think about. I mean, nobody wants to think about running out of money or winding up in a nursing home. They're very, and I have a lot of empathy for it. They're very uncomfortable things to think about. But so many of these issues can be dealt with by taking action, having a plan, building it into the plan. So if these extreme things happen, we're already prepared for it. We've done that hard work and we're ready to roll. But to your point, it requires taking that action. Tom, a lot of great opportunities with the new tax code to reduce your tax bill. That has a massive impact on how long your money lasts. 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
1: You found a show where it's all about your retirement income. Welcome back. I'm Tony Drake, certified financial planner with Drake & Associates. Joined this week by Tom Newman. Tom, we are chopping it up here, talking a little bit about some of the economic headwinds. Of course, we have the, you know, the Iranian conflict going on, the Strait of Hormuz and all that drama and oil prices. Of course, some of the impacts still of some of the tariffs and what that's done from inflation. And these can be a little bit scary times for folks. And I think it's the time to really kind of pause, think about that, and make sure you have a plan. You did a great job here just talking about taking action. And Tommy reminded me, I was thinking back. I mentioned my son, you know, is just coming out of his freshman year in college. And the year before that, we were on a vacation. And you know, we were settling in one night and getting into bed. It was bedtime. And my son says, Daddy, will you wake up and watch the sunrise with me? And I said, let's do it. So decided we would get up early and watch the sunrise. We were at a little island and beautiful spot. And the alarm went off the next morning. And Tom, that bed was comfy. It was warm. You know, how many think back, how many times have you kind of turned the alarm off? And if I'm honest about that, I did have that urge to turn the alarm off, kind of grab the covers, roll up and go back to bed, but I didn't. I got out of bed and I'm really grateful in hindsight I did, because we saw, not only did we see this beautiful sunrise, me and him, but it was a great moment before he was now going to be out of my house for the first time. And it just got me to thinking about the opportunities that happen for people that take action. They get up, they get out of bed, they do something. And again, so many of these topics can be scary, but inaction is what really causes problems for us. Not doing anything is what causes problems for us and puts our family in harm's way. And that's not what we want to do. And another article I read this week, Tom, I wanted to share with you, was titled "The Fed's Inflation Scars Give Rate Cuts a Higher Bar." And some of the highlights I say from that were the fact that the Federal Reserve is currently battling persistent inflation risk driven by significant energy prices, in large part from the Iranian war. Oil prices remain far above pre-war levels, creating a transitory shock that complicates the Fed's ability to cut interest rates. And policymakers are really concerned about missing their 2% inflation target for five consecutive years, which threatens their long-term credibility. Chicago Fed President Goolsbee warned that adding a new energy shock before the previous inflation had faded could damage public confidence. and Fed Governor Waller has adopted a more cautious stance on rate cuts, preferring to wait until later in the year to see if the energy market disruptions bleed into other prices. And so I think markets are, you know, although they were briefly optimistic about a ceasefire, analysts warn that the energy shock, which is

0: really been the largest in history, could have a much longer tail than investors believe, meaning it just could have a longer lasting effect. And I know, Tom, it's like, it's a little bit cliche, but I think gasoline prices are always such an indication of the economy, because we all feel it, right? We're sitting at the pump and you're like, are you kidding me? Like, yeah, for the same gallon of gas, we're paying this price now. And I think that in a way hits retirees in a disproportionate way, right? Because we really, if you think about it, when you're working, you're putting money in these retirement accounts and hopefully ignoring them, in a sense that it's going to go up and down. But long term, we know how the market performs, and you know, we want that to continue to grow, and you don't really need it, right? You're living off the income from your job and maybe your spouse's income, and you're enjoying life, saving, you know, doing what you're doing, building your family, building your legacy. But suddenly in retirement, you're now on this fixed income, and it's really a different chapter of life. And when you're on this fixed income, it is a shock when something that you do need on a day-to-day basis suddenly is 50%, 100% more than it was just a couple months ago. And that really hits the budget hard, and it seems to hit retirees disproportionately. Because if that, and those tend to coincide with time periods where the market's not doing so well. So now the client calls you and says, hey, Tom, I need some extra money. And you're like, of course, for us, we're planning for these things. But if it's not planned for, then that advisor might be forced to sell things while they're at a low point, locking in those losses, really compounding that concern about outliving our money, right? So it starts to become a snowball effect. And I think gasoline prices are just such a you know, shining light indicator of that problem.
1: Just this past week, took my car to go get filled up. My son was with me. He hops out because he's, 12 years old and he wants to do adult things. So I let him pump gas. And so we played a quick game to see, what we thought the total was going to be. And both of us undershot it. And so, but the difference is I'm here. I'm still working on behalf of retirees, right? I'm still in my working years. And to your point, when you're in retirement, you have more of a fixed income. And so these shocks, so to speak, specifically around gas, can be detrimental to the budget and figuring out, do you need to cut back somewhere else because now all of a sudden you're spending more on gasoline? Same thing has been happening for several years now at the grocery store. Every time you go to the grocery store, it feels like you're paying more and more for the food that we're consuming every day and every week. And so when you have these staples of our life that sometimes we take for granted, and there's a significant tick up in terms of the price, now all of a sudden you are laying back in your chair at home or going to bed at night and figuring out, oh, wow, with the amount that I spent today, am I going to actually be able to do what I thought I was going to do tomorrow? And when that compounds to bigger ticket items like travel, like, replenishing a car that's been, on your driveway for a long, long time and you finally need to replace it, or figuring out, can you do the home repairs that your home so desperately needs? Those are the things where those big ticket items, you start to question whether or not you can do it, because the small incremental life effects of gas prices going up or, food prices going up. Now all of a sudden, it's a bad way to spend your retirement, and you just don't have to. That's why income planning is so important. When we're building plans for our clients and for individuals that we meet with, we're using a pretty aggressive inflation. We're using the 112-year average of inflation in this country. And what that allows us to do is forecast out into the future the potential for these inflation shocks to hit. And when you can build in potentially a safety bucket, a bucket that is not necessarily affected by stock market volatility, and your income is coming from that secure position, now that can combat the inflation that might creep in from any different direction, because you know that you can have not only secure income, but potentially income that can grow for you and keep up or outpace inflation. That's what building a money map through your income plan can do for you. And while everyone else is scrambling, everyone else is trying to find an answer in the moment and can often, unfortunately, lead to financial bad decisions, now all of a sudden you're not panicking. You've already built your plan, and so you can weather that storm better than anybody else.
0: And I think, Tom, that in and of itself is a win. And for folks who want to continue their education, we also have a unique opportunity. Just under 2 weeks, on May 28th, we're airing our Psychology of Retirement. So I was one of the executive producers of this documentary. It's 1 hour. We're going to have two showings at 4:30 and 6:30 up in Mequon. And we'll get you some popcorn and some soda, but you're going to hear from, you know, New York Times bestsellers, economists, the New York Times bestseller of some great books out there, the former Comptroller General of the United States government. But really talking about some of these risks we're discussing today, but how to mitigate them in retirement, how to create that income stream that we're all looking for that's not affected by the ups and downs of the market. Again, really popular events. We don't do these all the time. They do fill up. We get hundreds of people that register for these, and there's only so many seats at the theater. So we do need folks to register ahead of time. You can see those dates and times and register right at retirementreadyshow.com. That's retirementreadyshow.com. And if you're just joining us, you're tuned into the Retirement Ready Show, where your retirement income matters. I'm Tony Drake, certified financial planner with Drake and Associates, joined this week by Tom Newman. Tom, we're chopping it up here, talking about why it's important to have a plan, especially when we're in times like now with these economic, you know, uncertainties. And Tom, in just the last couple of minutes of this segment, you know, we really like to take a bucketed approach, right? Where we have some money we know is going to be there for the short term. And then we have a bucket where we can take some more risk, try to offset inflation, get some growth for long term. And that can be a great way to offset some of the short term turmoil.
1: When you bucketize your income and the allocation piece, that does a lot, because I was just demonstrating this actually, you know, just a few nights ago with someone who came in. When you can always have a bucket that is your most conservative bucket, and that is your source of income, eventually, yeah, as you utilize it, especially in your go-go years, the first years of retirement, that might drain over time. But because you've given the market assets time to grow, and historically we know that the markets need time to do its thing, now you can backfill your conservative bucket with the growth from your moderate or aggressive bucket and continue the strategy of taking your income from your most conservative bucket. So when you bucketize the strategy and your money, that offers flexibility. It offers confidence. But I want to say one thing. Diversification of just your assets amongst stocks or bonds, that's a basic allocation strategy. When you overlay it with the tax implications for every account that you own and where you're taking your conservativeness versus where you're taking your aggressiveness and how that matches up with the taxation of the accounts, that is the secondary or the advanced strategy. And when you combine both of those together, that really then makes your plan pop. And it really offers the capabilities for you to take advantage of the good times, protect you on the down times, but then also offer that secure income that most people are looking for.
0: 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It's really critical. 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
11: Thanks for joining us here on the Retirement Ready Show, where your retirement income matters. 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Joined this week by Tom Newman. Tom, we are chopping it up, talking about some of the headwinds of the economy right now, but more importantly, how do you deal with that as someone who's in retirement, maybe recently retired or about to retire? You know, we meet so many people, Tom, whether folks are, you know, maybe kind of do-it-yourselfer, they've done their own planning, maybe they're already working with an advisor, or we have folks that say, hey, I've done the savings, but I don't know what to do next. In any of those cases, we can help, and there's definitely some great things you can do to make sure you're mitigating some of these risks. But before we jump back in, Tom, we have some great opportunities to continue your education. We have both some evening workshops coming up this month on the 19th and 20th in Pewaukee. We have our documentary up in Mequon on May 28th. Love to have folks out. You can see those dates and times and register right at retirementreadyshow.com. But Tom, one of the things that I think is sometimes, you know, maybe underlooked at, right? And when we kind of give this opportunity for folks where they can come in, no cost or obligation, get a second set of eyes on their plan, or maybe help them create a plan for the first time, it's tax strategies. And that's the big one that's missing. Of course, you know, when we think back to 2025, the new tax code was pushed through that extended some of these opportunities. And there's, I think sometimes this perception that tax strategies are only for the uber wealthy. And certainly, we have some clients that have done very well, and there are some tax strategies that work well for those folks. But when I think a lot, Tom, about kind of the average, kind of middle of America, guys like you and I, Wisconsinites, right? Still a lot of tax strategies that can have a phenomenal impact. It's not uncommon for us to sit down with an average, everyday, middle class, you know, Wisconsinite family and see six figures of tax savings over a 30-year retirement. That's a significant amount of money. And it's something that people are missing. And it's really critical that they get this one right.
1: It's interesting. I met with a couple just last night, actually. The wife has been listening to us for a while, been hearing us talk about tax strategies. That was one of the things that really drew her to come see us and map out a plan. She brought her husband with. Her husband isn't an avid listener of ours. And really, through conversation, one of the biggest things that he wanted to accomplish was to protect his wife in the event that he's not around.
11: So common.
1: It is very common. With, yeah. So I said, okay, well, you know, what is your plan for the widow's tax? And he said, well, what's the widow's tax? And so we went through that a little bit. And after we continued to dig a little bit further, this kind of wait and see approach, or just do as you're told, what the government has set up for required minimum distributions, it was pretty clear and pretty obvious that trying to minimize taxes was a part of a strategy to ensure that your surviving spouse is going to be okay, or to ensure that the maximum amount of money goes to the people that you really care about versus the government. So we talk often about Roth conversions. Again, I would argue or submit that Roth conversions, that's a basic tax minimization strategy. It's one where you're taking money out of your traditional IRA, you are paying the taxes now, and you are then laying those funds back into the Roth IRA to grow tax-free for the rest of your life and can be passed on tax-free as well. Why would you want to pay the taxes up front versus later? Well, given the economic uncertainty, there is a higher probability, not a certainty, but a higher probability that taxes are going to need to go up in the future. And if taxes are going to go up in the future, would you rather pay tomorrow's taxes at a higher rate or potentially pay at today's potentially lowest rates that retirees may ever see before or again? So when you put a Roth conversion strategy together where you're taking control, taking the proactive approach to paying your taxes, because unfortunately, taxes are going to become due. Are you going to pay them now or are you going to pay them later? So taking a look at whether or not a basic Roth conversion tax strategy makes sense is great to look at, but it goes a step further. There are advanced tax strategies like qualified charitable distributions, donor advised funds. You know, the One Big Beautiful Bill did change some people's tax strategies that people might want to look at right now.
11: And I think those charitable strategies are one that are commonly misunderstood. When we go back to President Trump's first term, and he got the Tax Cut and Jobs Act through, right? A lot of people, because the standard deduction doubled, and that's, you know, continued with this new tax code, many people that formerly did the kind of, you know, long form of the taxes stopped doing that. So felt like, boy, I've lost this ability to write off my, you know, charitable contribution. But oftentimes that's not the case. We just need to be smarter, more creative about it. And Tom, for people that want to learn more about how to implement these tax strategies, we have a great opportunity this week, in fact, on the 19th and 21st, 6:30 p.m., 1 hour. We're going to be in Pewaukee. We're going to be talking about how to mitigate risk in retirement. We're going to talk about tax reduction strategies, specific things you can do in your plan to pay less taxes. And then how do we pull these five key areas together to make sure your plan's working as one? Afterwards, we're going to feed you. It's completely complimentary, no cost or obligation. But we do need folks to register ahead of time. Again, that's the 19th and 21st in Pewaukee, 6:30 p.m. But we need you to register ahead of time. You can do that right at retirementreadyshow.com. That's retirementreadyshow.com. And if you're just joining us, you're tuned into the Retirement Ready Show, where your retirement income matters. I'm Tony Drake, Certified Financial Planner with Drake & Associates. Joined this week by Tom Newman. Tom, we're talking about some of the headwinds right now in the economy. How do we deal with this in retirement? And tax reduction is so important. Now, people say, well, what does that have to do with economic environments? Well, if I have to send less money, right, into Uncle Sam, I don't need to take as large of a percentage out of my accounts to meet my income needs, right? So my money lasts longer. It's a pretty simple equation. And again, it's not uncommon for us to see six figures in tax savings once we implement these strategies. And just picture that for a second. If you're tuning in today, we appreciate it. But picture that for a second. If you had an extra $100,000 over your retirement, what would that mean for you? Would it mean some extra trips? Would it mean charities that you're going to bless in a bigger way? Would it mean kids and grandkids getting together, leaving money for them? Would it be hot rod in a garage that you get to rebuild? Maybe it's half that. Maybe it's $50,000. Still a substantial amount of money. What would you do with that? And these are real dollars. These aren't kind of some kind of made up, you know, credit or something on a tax return. These are real dollars that don't need to leave your bank account, and it can have a phenomenal impact on the longevity. Now, earlier, Tom, you mentioned the widow's tax, and I think this is a very misunderstood concept. Normally, when we talk to people about this risk, we suddenly, when a light bulb goes on, we get these big eyes. And it is a massive risk for married couples that they don't think about. The great news is it's a risk that we can solve ahead of time. Generally, once that first spouse passes, it's too late to fix it. But lots we can do to resolve this ahead of time. But it's something that people need to be aware of.
1: The widow's tax, I wish got more talk, more publication about it so that people could strategize a little bit better, because, you know, oftentimes it is said that for a married couple, the husband dies married and the wife dies alone. And while it is a morbid thing to think about, it is the reality of the society and the country that we live in. Women tend to live longer. Men tend to take a more proactive approach. Not always. We're seeing more and more women taking a proactive approach in their financial situation and their financial plan, which is fantastic news. But often the husband has taken the lead, so to speak. So the widow's tax is essentially, all right, as you're both around, as you're both on this side of the earth, you're often married filing jointly. And those married filing jointly tax buckets, the income thresholds that constitute the actual brackets, the percentages that you might fall into, those are often given a little bit more flexibility. They're a little bit wider. So your income can go up a little bit more potentially without you seeing a higher percentage of federal tax kick in. Unfortunately, when one spouse passes on, then the surviving spouse moves to a single filer tax reporting status. And those aren't as flexible. Those aren't as, able to navigate as you would with married filing jointly. So we have often seen where even some income disappears after one spouse goes away, yet the individual's tax bracket goes up. So the income goes down, but the taxes go up. That is the widow's tax. And if you've never heard of it, maybe this is something new and you want more information or how to potentially put yourself out of harm's way if this is something that you want to solve, that's why we encourage, you know, coming out to our evening events or coming in to see us one-on-one. But if you have heard of this before but just haven't taken action yet, well, now is as good a time as any. I wish that we had our, on the foreheads just when we're going to pass away, but none of us do know that. So again, it's too important to do this wait and see strategy. Taking the action now will ensure that you're set up in the event that something happens. It's kind of like getting insurance without having to pay premiums to get a policy in place. You're insuring against a higher tax liability in the future. So if that's something that, you want to solve for, and we're hearing more and more people, they want to solve for taxes, they want to pay taxes, less taxes than they have. This is one way that you can take a look and see where are you now and what can you do.
11: And I think for so many of us, Tom, taxes can feel so confusing and overwhelming. And that's really, I think, the power of what we built here at Drake & Associates. And whether it's with us or someone else, we're not going to be a fit for everybody, but really encourage people to find someone who's a fiduciary. We spend all of our education, continuing education, team meetings, trainings on retirement topics. And find a place that's really taken a holistic approach. What do I mean by that? It sounds cool, holistic. What does that mean? That means someone who has not only fiduciary retirement advisors there. You can handle the taxes right there in house, not shipping them out somewhere else. One hand doesn't talk to the other. You know, you have the legal team where they can take care of your estate documents and everything that's needed. And that's all in one place where that team can work together. I think that's important because here's the truth. Economic pressures we're feeling aren't going anywhere soon, and the headlines aren't going to get any easier to read. 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
18: 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We're in the Twin Cities. 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
18: The crew heads to Minnesota for a showdown against the Twins. 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
27: At 8 o'clock, it is 54 degrees here in Milwaukee. Today, showers are likely with a high of 64, and tonight, a low of 60. From the WTMJ Breaking News Center, I'm Nizir Spencer. President Trump is celebrating his continued hold on GOP primary elections after backing the upset of a two-term Republican senator who was seeking re-election in Louisiana. Senator Bill Cassidy gave his concession speech to supporters last night.
28: I have had the privilege of representing the state of Louisiana for 12 years. I've been able to participate in democracy. And when you participate in democracy, sometimes it doesn't turn out the way you want it to. But you don't pout. You don't whine. You don't claim the election was stolen.
27: Trump had attacked Cassidy for years for voting to convict him after the January 6th unrest at the Capitol. The president backed Julia Litlow in Saturday's primary. She won with about 45% of the vote. Hundreds protesting in Montgomery, Alabama on Saturday to defend voting rights after the recent Supreme Court decision on congressional voting districts.
29: Organizers say recent redistricting decisions could impact Black and Latino communities across the country. Former Alabama Secretary of State John Merrill says these decisions aim to represent all voters.
30: With communities of interest together that represent the way that those individuals in that part of the state actually live.
29: Merrill says for the special election, the candidate who receives the most votes in congressional districts 1, 2, 6, and 7 will become the nominee for the November general election.
27: WIAT-TV reporter Charlie Ramos was there with the story. Decision: Wisconsin Republican gubernatorial candidate Tom Tiffany is taking aim at Governor Tony Evers' leadership. Tiffany spoke at the Wisconsin Republican Convention in the Wisconsin Dells Saturday about the failed bipartisan tax and school funding package. Tiffany argued the governor was unable to secure enough Democratic support to pass the proposal.
31: I think this is evidence of the weak leadership that we've had in the East Wing here over the last 7+ years by Governor Evers. I mean, Governor Evers could not convince any Democrat senators to vote for it. I mean, it's weakness. And that's one of the things that's going to change when I become the next governor.
27: The failed proposal included rebate checks, property tax relief, and additional school funding statewide. No Americans are currently sick with a strain of deadly Hanta virus that spread on a cruise ship. Chief Health Policy Advisor from Milwaukee County, Dr. Ben Weston, says the virus is not the next pandemic. He tells Wisconsin's Midday News.

0: the fact that there just haven't been that many cases of hantavirus. We only have about 30 or 40 a year in the United States. And so we don't know all that much about it. But from what we do know, it's not that much that contagious. It only spreads when you are symptomatic. There's not this pre-symptomatic spread that leads to all this invisible spreading like COVID.
1: Weston says his concern for the general public is low. A tricky piece of bridge work is moving into its next phase near 27th Street.
2: Eric Hansen of the DOT says the 27th Street bridge work is moving from concentrated prep into heavier demolition, and that means crews will need a little extra room along the freeway.
3: We have daytime demo operations underway for the 27th Street bridge, going about 500 feet south of I-94 there.
2: That work is being staged around safety windows, especially where equipment gets close to live traffic.
3: We do have a couple of overnight closures scheduled for next week. That'll facilitate demoing that pier safely without any adjacent traffic.
2: Nebulazica, WTMJ News.
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1: 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Our Brew Crew has won 8 out of their last 9 games, and they're looking to finish the series against the Twins today. They won yesterday's game 2-1. 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Taking a look at the roads with your WTMJ Time Saver Traffic. No major issues, no major delays, and full freeway speeds across the system. Here's your WTMJ forecast today. Storms are likely, especially north and west, with a high of 64, 75 inland. Tonight, chance of storms later on with a low of 60. And tomorrow, Monday, storms early and late, dry midday, some severe with a high of 85. Right now in Milwaukee, it is 54 degrees. I'm Nizir Spencer, Outdoor Living Unlimited, WTMJ News Time, 8:07.
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2: And a very good Sunday morning to you. We have a busy show ahead. We'll tell you about that in just a couple minutes. But as you heard Nizir just tell you, we've got some storms coming our way. And to tell us more, we've got TMJ4 meteorologist Jacob Montesano with us. And Jacob, what do we need to be concerned with over the next, well, let's say about 48 hours or so?
8: Well, we are going to see a few rounds of these showers and thunderstorms. And as of about 10 minutes ago, there actually is an increase to a level 2 out of 5 risk today. This is for possible redevelopment in the afternoon. Now, here's the good news. Both today and tomorrow, the tornado risk does look pretty low. Now, it's not zero, but it looks pretty low. And the timing of the storms tomorrow, they're going to be in a little bit of a weakening state as they get into southeast Wisconsin. I know for the last couple of days we've been saying, oh, Monday has a possibility of being a big severe weather day. I'm not really seeing that anymore, which is certainly good news. But we still could see some severe weather both tomorrow and today as well. So kind of time it all out. We're seeing some shower activity right now. We had some isolated storms last night. Right now, everything moving into Wisconsin is kind of weakening a little bit. And the air is just kind of on the cooler side. So I don't expect to see much more than just some moderate to heavy rain, maybe a few rumbles of thunder this morning. That will continue through the early afternoon. Now, once we get towards the later afternoon hours, we are looking at the possibility of maybe some redevelopment of thunderstorms. This will kind of especially be the case farther to the northwest in like the central portion of Wisconsin, but that could creep into our area. And that is where the level 2 out of 5 risk has come into. Now, there also is the possibility of a round of showers and storms late tonight into tomorrow morning that could produce some severe weather. That's also where we could be seeing some more strong storms. So we have showers, mostly non-severe thunderstorms, later this morning into the early afternoon. Very isolated possible severe storms in the middle to later afternoon hours. Then around sunset, most of the area will be dry. We'll then see another round of showers and storms late tonight into Monday morning. Those could be severe. Again, not really looking at anything too major, but some strong winds and hail will be possible. The main event, sort of, that we've been talking about Monday, as I mentioned, looks like it's not going to enter our area until much later in the night, and the storms will be weakening as they get into our area. So we still could see some strong winds, but I'm not seeing this potential big severe weather event that we said could occur. Now, still could see it change a little bit, but that's just what it looks like right now. So overnight storms for Monday night will be the best chance of severe weather. Still could see some hail and isolated tornadoes, but not a lot.
2: Now,
8: some of that may last into Tuesday morning.
2: I was going to ask you, Jacob, you mentioned like 10 minutes ago that it rose to a level 2. What does that mean?
8: So basically, the SPC outlook has their severe weather outlook for day 1, 2, and 3. Day 1 is considered today, day 2 tomorrow, day 3 Tuesday, or whatever the third day is. And they rank based on the chances of seeing severe weather within a 25-mile radius. Now, the level 2 out of 5 does not mean 40%. It just means that that's kind of the level of severe criteria that we're seeing. So, for example, they put a level 2 out of 5 mostly for strong winds, not necessarily the tornado risk. And the level 2 out of 5 wind risk indicates a 15% chance of severe level strong winds within your area, within 25 miles of your area. So, with that said, strong winds will be the most likely hazard, and the best chance of those strong winds will be later in the afternoon and then again tonight and then again tomorrow night. So we have kind of 3 rounds of it. It doesn't look like this morning round of showers and storms will produce much of any severe weather. As I mentioned, temperatures are just a little too cold right now. And we're also kind of seeing a lot of shower activity sort of take energy away from possible severe weather, which is certainly some good news.
2: Okay.
8: But definitely keep an eye on your phone for any updates if you have any outdoor plans today, because temperature-wise, it's going to be pretty good, a little chilly lakeside. But if you're farther west, we could see 70s again.
2: So at least if we've been doing some planting, we know that we don't have to water, right?
8: If you're in like Racine and Kenosha, it's possible you guys miss out on rain. The further south and east you're located, the less likely you will see heavy rainfall. Again, the best chance of severe weather will be north and west, and those areas will also see the best chance of the severe weather as well on top of the heavy rain.
2: Well, thanks for clarifying things for us, because as you said, it's been a little confusing with the information we've been getting over the last day or so. TMJ4 meteorologist Jacob Montesano, thanks so much for joining us this morning.
8: Yeah, and one more thing I want to mention, sure. 80s return tomorrow and Tuesday, but then Wednesday it gets cold again, so just be aware of that.
2: Yeah, just when we think we're in summer, it goes away. All right, Jacob, thanks so much. Take care. Bye-bye. It is 8:13. Hey, speaking about plants, I don't even want to tell you how much money I spent yesterday. Oh, Don't tell my husband. On plants. Now I've got to plant them, though. So I've got to wait for that break in the weather to be able to do that. I know one of the places where they were having a plant sale yesterday was in Elm Grove.

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1: Yeah, now I got to get to work. Get the gloves out. Get my hands in the dirt. All right, lots to talk about this morning. Now, before you put your kid or your grandchild in a car seat, do you check the expiration date? No, I'm not talking about food. I'm talking about car seats. Are you aware that car seats have expiration dates? Well, we're going to tell you where to find that date and why it's important to not use them after that timestamp. Also, it seems like there's a majority of voices out there saying, don't get a vaccine. You ever notice that? Well, guess what? Maybe it's not as many people as you think. And we're going to tell you about what a new survey says regarding people rolling up their sleeves for a shot in the arm. New at 9 this morning, you're going to hear about a fun food celebration for a great cause. Tim Gibbons with the Milwaukee Business Journal is going to join us. And he's still talking about that tabloid-type story that has rocked the business world in Milwaukee this week. Sandy Max is here. She says there is a shadow that mysteriously appeared on a downtown building this week. She's got more on that. We're also going to hear about a watch party from our favorite Wisconsin survivor. Our consumer expert is here. She's telling us about the latest scam. Wait till you hear what this one is. And it's paying with something I never even thought of before. Greg Matzik is going to check in with the new Packers schedule. I know that's another thing that's a little bit confusing to people. We're going to take a look back at the week in review. Nizer Spencer is in the newsroom. Isaac's pushing those buttons. And coming up in just 2 minutes, it's Everyday Hero with Eric Pilston right here on WTMJ. As Jacob was just telling you, those ring showers are probably going to be in a little bit later on this morning. So make sure you take an umbrella or at least a light jacket along, because you'll want to make sure that you're going to stay dry. Currently, it's 52 degrees at 8:16 on WTMJ.
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8: An everyday hero is when Wisconsin's morning news celebrates an average John or Jane Doe who had no idea when they got up one morning they'd be saving a life. Today we head to North Providence, Rhode Island. Samir Santana is a 7-year-old first grader. It was snap.

0: time at the school. He was eating at one of the tables with his friends when all of a sudden he noticed some commotion across the room surrounding his friend Jabril.
1: I saw him choking. My teacher told me to calm down and everyone sit down. She said she's going to call for help.
0: Samir tells NBC 10 WJAR he saw that his friend Jabril was choking. He decided he should do something about it.
1: And I came and ran and did the Heimlich on him.
0: That's right. You just heard that correctly. This first grader, the seven-year-old, says he did the Heimlich and it worked. His friend spit out the little piece of apple that was stuck in his throat. He is now okay. He saved his life. How did Samir know how to do that?
1: When I was in kindergarten, I got it taught by my health teacher.
0: He learned about it in kindergarten. Samir was honored for saving his friend's life by the school, by first responders. There was even a city proclamation. The mayor was on hand.
2: This is so important that everyone should know what this gentleman did, what he represents, and hopefully it'll inspire other students.
0: What's so great about this story and about little Samir is that his mom, when asked about what he did, admitted she was a little surprised.
3: As a seven-year-old, I don't really expect for him to know something like that. So for me, it was just a shocking moment. There was really no words.
0: But perhaps the best part of the story is when Samir was asked, what do you want to be when you grow up?
1: Police officer.
0: Well, you are well on your way. Thank you, Samir. You, sir, are an everyday hero. 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Eric Bilstead, WTMJ News.
4: A little boy could barely say Heimlich, but at least he knows how to do it, right? 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It's 8:21 on WTMJ. Coming up next, we've got Tim Gibbons from the Milwaukee Business Journal. That story broke like last Sunday afternoon. I know I was home after work about the co-owner of the Bucks, and it really is like something out of a movie. Tim's going to tell us more about it after this on Wisconsin Weekend Morning News.
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4: It's time to check in with Tim Gibbons. He's the editor-in-chief of the Milwaukee Business Journal. What a week it's been, Tim. One of the stories that you had early on this week was about Wes Edens, co-owner of the Milwaukee Bucks, and he was involved in a little bit of a tabloid scandal.
12: It is almost a tabloid story, and I should just not to take full credit. The Wall Street Journal had it first, but didn't have some of the details that we had. But it has been picked up by places like the New York Post, because it is very much a tabloid story. So Wes Edens, who obviously we mainly know as a Milwaukee Bucks co-owner, is also a financier. That's how you end up being a sports team owner. And back several years ago, he had a woman who contacted him on LinkedIn who he developed a short-lived relationship with. And after that relationship ended, apparently the woman was interested, he was not, and she took that badly and began demanding money. So it got to the point where, according to federal prosecutors, which is where we're getting all this information from, she showed up at the workplace of his then girlfriend. She contacted his ex-wife. She was demanding $1 billion.
4: Wait, did you say a billion?
12: Crazy.
4: With a B?
12: A billion with a B. So interestingly, there was at one point negotiations with a mediator where basically Edens did agree to pay her some amount of money to basically go away, and that was not enough for her. So she came back with the higher ask. And that was the point where Edens went to authorities. It's a fascinating thing. Business Journal mainly covers white-collar crime sort of things, so we don't delve into stories like this a lot. But the challenge with extortion and blackmail sort of stuff is a lot of times people don't want to go to the cops because there's something embarrassing or there's something that they've done they shouldn't. In this case, it was probably easier because he hadn't done anything wrong. He just had a relationship that did not go the way that one of the parties wanted, and so then he went to the authorities.
4: Do you have any information on what the original settlement he offered was?
12: Different figures have been out there, so I wouldn't be comfortable actually commenting on that.
4: But nowhere near $1 billion.
12: Oh, no.
4: So what's going to happen next?
12: So it's going to go to trial. And that's part of the reason why this has broken into the news is, in this case, Wes Edens has said that he will be testifying in the case, which is expected to go to trial later this year.
4: Well, again, I think this is going to be a real tabloid headline-making trial if it gets that far, too.
12: As a reader, yeah, this has all the things that you want in a story.
4: Whoa. Okay, well, we will stay tuned for that one. Now, you also broke some news about the details on the plans that Rockwell has in New Berlin. And what else did you find out?
12: Yeah, this is maybe not as tabloidy headline grabby, but of huge importance. So Rockwell Automation back in November said they're going to do this million square foot mega plant. And they had a presentation with some of the residents of New Berlin where they discussed the details, and it's going to be quite a facility. So investment could be up to $245 million for this mega plant, which the company says will anchor its U.S. production. Rockwell obviously is on a growth curve. A lot of what they are making has been found to be key things in the manufacturing industry. So they are on a roll, and this facility is going to be a big part of what they do.
4: We're talking with Tim Gibbons. He's editor-in-chief of the Milwaukee Business Journal. Well, you know what, Tim? Sooner or later, I think every place is either going to have a data center or an Amazon warehouse. And you've got more news about Amazon warehouses in southeastern Wisconsin.
12: I think you and I should go into business together and do a combination data center, Amazon warehouse.
4: I agree.
12: That's where we make our millions. So a couple of different news stories that we had on Amazon this week. So one is on the big side is in Sturtevant. Amazon is planning a package delivery and pharmaceutical processing warehouse. So that last one probably needs a little bit of unpacking, but basically you have Amazon does deliver pharmaceutical products, and the regulations around that, as you would expect or as you would hope, are a little more stringent than just for a typical warehouse. They have to have a pharmacist on staff, for example, who's there on site. So this is a facility, as I said, in Sturtevant that is about 400,000 or so square feet. It was used by DHL, the logistics company. It's been vacant for a while. So Amazon's going to move in and turn that into this fulfillment center with a focus on pharmaceuticals.
4: Is that going to be the same kind of size of that other Amazon warehouse along 94?
12: I believe this one's a little bit smaller.
4: Okay. But there's another Amazon story, because a couple weeks ago, you broke the story that there's going to be a fulfillment center in the city of Milwaukee, but now you found out it's not just one fulfillment center.
12: Right. It's two, and I want to be clear so people don't lose their minds. This is very much on the other side of the size continuum. So it's basically 10,000 square feet, so tiny, but this is to do deliveries within 30 minutes. So if you look at some of their products that are household items, personal care items, things like that, that, you know, if you need toothpaste, you can get it quick sort of thing. So the story we had last month was looking at one of these quick fulfillment centers in Walker's Point. And then this week we found out that they are looking to open one in the River West neighborhood. You can kind of track these facilities. You look at the population, not just where the population is, but where the population is that would use something like this. And it tends to be younger people, tends to be people who are looking to do kind of more convenience shopping. They have a little more disposable income. All of this is part of Amazon ramping up their Amazon Now sort of thing. They've taken over the entire, you know, get it in 2 days sort of market, and now they want to take over that get it in 30 minutes market as well.
4: I imagine it's got a lot of people who work for UWM, because I guess they're going to be making a lot more money with that race that was just announced.
12: Yeah. Yeah, this is a story that our business of education reporter found that is really interesting. So UW-Milwaukee, and I should say this is across the entire universities of Wisconsin system, but UW-Milwaukee faculty members are getting in aggregate something like a close to $3 million raise. Specifically, the professors who will be getting this are in high demand fields. So basically, the state looked at these fields like healthcare, architecture is one of the fields, and basically said, where do we have professors who are not getting paid what they would get paid elsewhere, but they are teaching students who are going into high demand jobs? So the university system very much wants to keep people who are teaching computer science, say, or engineering or data analytics. So they're giving them these raises. The amount could be up to 20% in some cases.
4: Will that mean there's a tuition increase as well?
12: That is not in the works tied to this. The state legislature approved this funding as part of the last biennial budget that they approved. And so, yeah, not tied to tuition increases.
4: In the Milwaukee Business Journal this week, Tim, you had a really interesting story about the Trump effect on Florsheim shoes.
12: Florsheim shoes turn out to be the favorite shoes of President Trump, and he has given them to cabinet secretaries. Apparently, it's a whole thing in D.C. So we wrote about this a couple months ago and took the opportunity when the company came out with its quarterly earnings to kind of check in and see how that Trump bump helped. It's a little bit unclear because it's not like the orders that come in, you know, have the president's name on them. But it is clear that Weyco Group, which is the owner of the Florsheim brand, did see its first quarter sales increase. Company says it wasn't just because of this, but we'll say it did help.
4: I don't know if you saw it at the Republican National Convention a couple of years ago. They had in one of the areas a whole section of presidential shoes from Florsheim and the various presidents who had worn them, which of course had President Trump's shoes as well.
12: I did not see that, but it...
4: It was a high point for me to find the shoe display, let me tell you.
12: It's possible that your interest in shoes is a little bit higher than mine.
4: Finally, Tim, speaking of shoes, a lot of women of influence wear those really nice shoes, and you have just announced the Women of Influence honorees.
12: Yeah, this is one of my favorite programs that we do each year. So it's an honoree program where we look at women from across Southeast Wisconsin who have had an impact on their organization, on the business community, on the community writ large. And this past week, we started announcing who those honorees are. So it's 25 women. If you go to our website, you can see their names. We're going to be celebrating them in an event later this year. But it is a hard selection process. There are so many women who are doing so much to shape the area.
4: And I missed the list again. Tim Gibbons from the Milwaukee Business Journal. It's always great to have
12: you
4: here.
12: Your woman's influence in my heart.
4: Thanks a lot. Have a great week.
12: You too. Bye-bye.
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4: It's 8:30. It's 8:33, and we've got Nyzer Spencer in the WTMJ Breaking News Center. A story about a kid on a scooter, and there was a collision with a car. How's the child doing?
19: I think the child is still recovering, but I haven't seen any updated news on that yet. But yes, a 12-year-old is seriously injured after being hit while riding a scooter in Delavan.
20: Delavan police say the child had to be flown to the hospital after they were hit by a car just after 3:30 on Friday near South 2nd and East Wisconsin Street. The victim's injuries are described as life-threatening. The driver of the car is a 16-year-old who is cooperating with police. The child's condition is unknown. Elizabeth Linton in WTMJ News.
19: A 4-year-old boy was hit by a car while walking a crosswalk in West Allis.
21: The boy was crossing with his mother near South 69th Street around 7 p.m. Friday night when he was struck. Police say the woman was driving west on National Ave, passing other cars who were stopped for pedestrians. The 25-year-old woman was arrested for reckless driving, causing bodily harm. The boy's injuries are unknown. Jen Gregg, WTMJ News.
19: Taking a look at the roads with your WTMJ Time Saver traffic. We do have a crash on a ramp from 25th Street, St. Paul Avenue to I-94 East. Just be mindful of that. Doesn't seem to be causing any traffic in the downtown area this morning. But just be mindful if you're near that area of ramp from 25th Street and St. Paul Avenue.
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19: Here's your WTMJ forecast. Today, storms likely, especially north and west, with a high of 64 and 75 inland. Tonight, a chance of late night storms with a low of 60 degrees. Right now in Milwaukee, it is 54 degrees. I'm Nyzer Spencer, Outdoor Living Unlimited, WTMJ News Time, 8:35.
4: Nyzer, can we go back to that story about the kid who was hit on the scooter? What part of town was that in?
19: This was in Delavan. So this took place on Friday night. Friday afternoon in Delavan.
4: Was it a more rural area, do you know? Was it? Because Delavan is kind of...
19: Right, yeah.
4: I mean, there's not much of a downtown Delavan.
19: Right, yeah. It was near South 2nd and East Wisconsin Street. I'm not too familiar with the spot,
4: sort of where the village would be, where there's shops and things like that.
19: Yeah.
4: Here's the thing. And my son luckily isn't in that age where he's riding around on a motorized scooter or bicycles, but where I live, I am seeing more and more kids on these, and frankly, they don't follow the rules of the road.
19: Yeah,
4: I mean, I see them darting in and out. I see them crossing streets. Even if there's a stop sign, they don't stop. They go through, and they're, you know, it's not like it was bad enough when kids on regular bicycles were doing this, because the bicycles at least were. I think you have more control when you're pedaling, and I think kids were going slower. Now on these scooters, they're on
19: fast
4: motorized. They're on motorized vehicles. They're riding motorized vehicles, and what bothers me about this is, first time I had a motorized vehicle was a car. Yeah. I had to take driver's ed. I had to take a test before they gave me a license. Mm-hmm. And why are they, and I don't know, maybe this is a bigger question for municipalities and even the state. Why are they not requiring kids who are riding in these motorized vehicles, scooters and bikes, to have some sort of test they have to take and some sort of license they have to have before they're allowed out there on the street? I think we're going to see more and more of these accidents. Mm-hmm. And obviously, if you've got a car against a kid on a scooter, the kid's not going to do well.
19: Right.
4: And you want people to be safe. But I'll tell you something. If I had a kid that age, I don't know if I'd get him one.
19: Yeah, I mean, it's a risk, and I don't know if it's a great risk that that people should be taking at the moment. But, you know, these Lime scooters downtown as well. You know, I see kids all the time.
4: Oh,
19: you know, riding on them.
4: And then you see the double ones. That's the one that really bugs me in my neighborhood.
19: Yeah.
4: Is you see the kid on the front and then the kid on the back.
19: Yeah, that's dangerous.
4: Yeah. And they do that and they're, you know, talking to each other and the arms are waving and everything. And I think, you know, you are just an accident waiting to happen. All right, 8:38 coming up next. We're going to check in with our consumer expert, and she's got a whole new scam you probably haven't even heard of yet. It's all ahead on Wisconsin Weekend Morning News.

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3: 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And joining us to warn us about it is Michelle Reinen, our consumer expert from DatCap. And what is this? 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
4: Absolutely. We have heard from consumers that have been contacted by scammers who are asking them to pay by barcode. So what happens here is that a scammer impersonating a trusted organization will make up some reason why the consumer owes them money and then send them a barcode by text message or email. The consumer is told to take this barcode to one of several well-known and legitimate retail stores, scan it at a payment kiosk or checkout aisle, and make the necessary payment. And this type of transaction can be legitimate for purposes to load cash into digital wallets or cryptocurrency accounts like a Cash App, PayPal, or eCash. But when it's used by a scammer, it transfers the consumer's money directly into an account that's controlled by that scammer.
3: What do we need to be looking for to make sure that we don't fall for the scam?
4: Well, we want to remember that trusted sources like government and law enforcement agencies and well-known businesses aren't going to call us out of the blue. Same with utility companies. They're not going to scare us to make an immediate action or transaction and give us high-pressure tactics to act quickly. And they certainly won't be asking us to make payments using a barcode or cryptocurrency or wire transfer. So we need to be on the lookout for those red flags to these types of scams that are out there.
3: All right, so if we think that it doesn't seem right, what should we do?
4: Well, we should hang up on suspicious phone calls and not engage, and then find the real organization's verified contact information, maybe from a previous bill or a search online, and then manually contact that entity to ask questions if you think the situation you've been presented with is legitimate. And at the end of the day, report these things to Consumer Protection.
3: And how do you do that?
4: You can call the hotline at 800-422-7128.
3: It's 8:43 on WTMJ. We talked with TMJ4 meteorologist Jacob Montesano a little bit earlier this morning. And, you know, we're hearing about these storms and how they're going to be affecting us over the next couple days. And it looks like, yes, we are going to have some showers and storms, maybe thunderstorms starting around noon today, especially to the north and west. That's where you're really going to get hit. Our high will be 64, a little bit warmer inland. Then tonight, another chance of storms late and a low of 60. Tomorrow, we've got storms early in the day and then maybe late in the day. It looks like the middle of the day, probably going to be dry, but there is a chance of some of them being a little heavier than we like. They're even saying perhaps severe. A high of 85 tomorrow. Tuesday, more storms early in the day. Then it's going to be cloudy throughout the rest of the afternoon and a high of 82. Wednesday, Thursday, and Friday, we get a little bit cooler with high temperatures only around 60 degrees. It's 52 at 844 on WTMJ. Coming up next, did you get the Packers schedule yet? Well, Greg Matzek's going to give you an update right after this.
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11: The first of two Thursday night matchups for the Packers comes in the home opener in Week 3 against the Atlanta Falcons. The Packers will take on the Rams in Los Angeles the Wednesday before Thanksgiving in Week 12, following the bye week in Week 11. Green Bay visits Chicago for a noon kickoff on Friday, December 25th. The Packers' schedule is bookended with division opponents, a road contest against the Vikings in Week 1 for a 3:25 kick, and a home game to round out the regular season against the Lions in Week 18 on the final Saturday or Sunday of the regular season. Greg Matzek, WTMJ News.
12: You know, Dad, we can't ever change.
13: Amen to that, son. And I'll tell you what, we'd have a lot of people to answer to if we did.
12: The fact that things have remained the same at Marty's going back all the way to 1957 is what makes it so special.
13: And it starts with a recipe for our sauce. It's the original, the same one that Marty taught me. It was there on day one, and it's still here today.
12: And it's never going away.
13: James, you stick with that attitude, and Marty's will be around for your kids to keep up the tradition.
12: And there are other things that make Marty's pizza special.
13: Well, you got our untouched original recipe for our pizza sauce, and we have our own sausage made for us with our own recipe. We make everything fresh. Our own meatballs, our lasagna, our dough every day. We cut our vegetables fresh every day.
12: It's a labor of love.
13: This is Dick the Dad.
12: And James the Son from Marty's Pizza in Delafield.
13: Find out what keeps our loyal customers coming back for generations.
12: Ooh. Right off I-94 and Highway 83 in Delafield.
14: She's your mother. You love her. There won't be another.
3: Before many of us understood words, we understood tone. Last Mother's Day, it might have been last weekend, but Debbie Lozaga explores the science and memory behind mom's voice and why a mother's voice can comfort us, correct us, and stay with us for life.
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18: You don't want me to tell you again, do you?
19: Gregory Scott.
3: You know it when you hear it. It's not always loud. It's not always angry.

0: Sometimes it's just one word. Sometimes it's your full government name launched across the house like a shot across the bow. We call it mom voice. But Dr. John Gritch, a psychology professor at Marquette University, says what we're really talking about here is familiarity built over years.
1: It brought up for me just associations, though, of, you know, that very familiar sound that we all have from being raised by somebody that we heard maybe every day of our lives for the first many years.
0: That familiarity starts early. A parent's voice is tied to some of a child's first experiences of being fed, held, protected, and comforted.
1: Because the parent-child bond is such a foundational one. You know, that's really the first relationship that any of us have, you know, with a parent, oftentimes a mom, that, you know, that's a voice that we associate with comfort, with care, with security.
0: There is research behind that feeling. A University of Wisconsin-Madison study found girls who talked with their mothers by phone after a stressful task had a response similar to girls comforted in person. Oxytocin rose, cortisol, a stress hormone, dropped. In other words, mom did not have to be in the room for her voice to help. That makes sense because emotional memories stay with us.
1: Memories that are emotional have this real long potency to them and length to them. Whether it's the sound of your mother's voice or the taste of your grandmother's cooking, you know, when those emotions are connected to it, they just stay with us longer.
0: That may explain why a grown adult can still react instantly to a tone they first learned as a child. And as kids grow up, mom voice becomes more complicated because the same voice that soothed you may also be the voice that corrected you. The one that said, be careful, or not in this house, or the one that knew exactly when you were pretending not to hear. Guilty.
1: Sometimes it is sort of a snap too, like that mom voice feels like maybe it's stern or it's associated with discipline.
0: So mom voice is not just sentimental. It can be funny, comforting, embarrassing, annoying, and deeply meaningful, sometimes all in the same breath. And those associations are learned through repetition. Over time, the brain connects the voice with the relationship.
1: It isn't just the voice, it's also the feelings and the mixed emotions sometimes that came with it.
0: That may be why a phone call home can feel different than a text. But it also means tone matters. Parents may be focused on the message they're trying to send without realizing the delivery can be part of the memory too.
1: Once that association is made, that linkage is made, especially if it's been repeated and reinforced, it's going to be there probably your whole life.
0: So maybe mom voice is not one voice at all. Maybe it's a whole language. The lullaby voice. The hurry up voice. The don't touch that voice. The call me when you get home voice. A sound we learn before we understand all the words and carry long after we've grown.
2: Love you. Drive safe.
0: Debbie Lozaga, WTMJ News.
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2: Well, here she comes. It's Sandy Max with What's on Tap on Sundays. And Sandy, look up there in the sky. At the corner of Mason and Jefferson, there's a shadow that's arisen almost overnight, and nobody knows what it is. Except for you.
3: Oh, that's not... Wait, the news is out.
2: This is like a Batman signal. You know what
3: it
2: is?
3: It's like a white shadow, but it is filling in fast. We're talking about a brand new mural dedicated to Bob Uecker. This is going to be spectacular. Mauricio Ramirez, you have seen his murals all around town. He painted the Giannis mural.
2: Yes,
3: that's downtown on Wisconsin Avenue. But the Giannis mural that Mauricio Ramirez created is very lifelike when you see Giannis facing the city and his arms out. He's normally known for these geometric type shapes, and he's got a dozen different murals all around the city. So he went to the musician Selena, if you remember her. There's a mural on Marquette's campus. So you've seen his artwork. There's a Heart and Soul that's also downtown on the side of a really tall building. So it's very colorful artwork, usually. So this looks like it's going to be another photorealistic mural of Bob Uecker in the broadcast booth at the baseball stadium with the microphone and everything. So really in Bob's happy place.
2: How did we not know this was going to happen?
3: It was funny. It was a big reveal on Thursday afternoon. Milwaukee Downtown, Visit Milwaukee, and also Wintrust Financial Center. They are the people who collaborated to commission this artwork from Mauricio Ramirez. And I know, I don't know how this was such a well-kept secret, because Bob's family is in on this. Bob Uecker Jr. is excited about it. And now the whole city is excited about it.
2: Don't you love a surprise?
3: Oh, yeah. Especially when it's a good one. But there aren't enough ways to celebrate what Bob Uecker's impact has been, not just on our city, but on the entertainment world and on the baseball world. You know, he really was this gift with a great sense of humor, a deep knowledge of the sport, and he's going down in history for a lot of kindness that never got talked about, you know, and his elegance through and his persistence in his last years while he was struggling with lung cancer. So he really is one of those people to be celebrated. And here's yet another tourist attraction. There are going to be people who will get pictures with the Giannis mural. Hopefully that will stay up for a while as a legacy to him. You're not going to paint over that. You know, if Kareem Abdul-Jabbar had a mural, we wouldn't have painted over that. So, but I feel like this is going to be one of those things, especially, you just mentioned the location. This is that block just east of the Pfister Hotel.
2: So there are going to be a lot of people coming to town.
3: Yeah,
2: the first thing they're going to see when they look out their window from their hotel.
3: Well, not quite that vantage point. You'll see it when it's the building right across the street from the main entrance, and it's on the north side. So it won't necessarily be that view, but it is going to be definitely a photo opportunity. And it's exciting because it's coming together. So Mauricio Ramirez is going to be in the studio with me on What's on Tap on Thursday.
2: Oh, really?
3: And I have questions because this is 100 feet tall.
2: How do you do that?
3: Exactly. This is huge. And the painting has already started. So you can see they put the primer down.
2: It's like a silhouette.
3: Yeah. Yeah. So it's fun to watch this in progress. You can actually see it being made, which that whole creative process is exciting to me. And I have so many questions and I'm really curious. And there are painters who've been rolling on, you know, with the big long paint rollers one at a time. Like this isn't a power blast, you know, like they're not putting that out.
2: What I'm wondering about is a piece of art that large, does he work it out first on his own canvas? I mean, how do you put something like that together and put it on a building that size?
3: These are my questions. And do you use a grid system, you know, like almost like graph paper to try to make sure that the colors, like, what is that process? So I'm very excited to talk to Mauricio Ramirez about the creation, the design, the conversations that went on about how do you pay tribute to Bob? Is this, because this looks like it's going to be one singular image of him in the broadcast booth behind the microphone. But think about all the other things he's known for. And I don't know, maybe there'll be a backdrop behind him that represents some of his other career highlights and personal...
2: Mr. Belvedere.
3: Exactly. Maybe. Or maybe there'll be a plaid background. Ooh.
2: Ooh,
3: just like all
2: that.
3: Of his jackets. Will there be a Miller Beer, you know, sign in the background? So these are all fun questions that I have for Mauricio Ramirez. I don't think anyone has seen the final design. I think it will be a big reveal. And it'll be early June is when this mural downtown at Jefferson and Mason will be completed.
2: Well, you also wonder, are they going to somehow drape it before the final reveal as they're doing those finishing touches, working behind some sort of a drape?
3: Yeah.
2: So
3: that would be fun, a big scaffolding.
2: Wouldn't that be cool?
3: Yeah, I like that idea. And also another question I have, really practical, you got to hope for good weather.
2: You can't paint on a rainy day.
3: That's like, how does paint react when it's wet? And
2: you don't paint then.
3: Exactly, yeah. But I mean, just think about this. This is going to be unveiled just in time for summertime when our city just comes alive. And right down there by Cathedral Square Park, where we got Jazz in the Park and Bastille Days, and people will be running by this mural. We got Summerfest coming. This is just really going to be, I think, one of those real fun, bright spots for the summer that peps up our city with this mural dedicated to Bob Uecker.
2: Oh, I know. This is so exciting. And again, don't you just love good surprises?
3: I do. What's the next one? We don't know. That's why they're surprises.
2: Exactly. One other thing, though, that I did find interesting is they just announced one more act for State Fair. The Isley Brothers are coming back to town.
3: They were at Summerfest last year. And they were great. And the crowd was dancing to every single style of song they had. When they sang a slow song, you saw people dancing together, dancing with people they didn't know. And what was funny is I had to leave Summerfest before they got to Shout. And I hated to, because that's the song you really want to see, right?
2: That's when you shout.
3: The funny thing was, is I was driving out on Erie in traffic. The sound from the BMO Pavilion was bouncing off that apartment building, and I got to hear Shout while I was in my car.
2: I love it.
3: It was super cool. But these two gentlemen, they are just suave and cool. They have that stage presence and so many great songs. So that's going to be a spectacular summer night with the Isley Brothers.
2: I have seen them before, and they put on quite a show.
3: So you know what I'm talking about.
2: Oh, you bet. So we're going to look forward to all of the updates and the secrets behind the Bob Uecker mural, because you've got a direct pipeline to that artist.
3: Yes, artist Mauricio Ramirez will be my guest on Thursday at 7 on What's on Tap.
2: Can't wait to hear all about it. Sandy Max, always great to have you here.
3: Thanks. Have a great weekend.
2: I'm Libby Collins, and coming up after the news with Nicer Spencer, we're going to hear about a great event and, well, it's going to be a celebrity TV chef who's joining us to tell us all about it. It's coming up on Wisconsin Weekend Morning News.
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9: We're in the Twin Cities. 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And wait, does that say triple digits?
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9: The crew heads to Minnesota for a showdown against the Twins. 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
1: A little after 9 o'clock, it is 54 degrees here in Milwaukee. Today, showers are likely with a high of 64. Tonight, a low of 60. From the WTMJ Breaking News Center, I'm Nizir Spencer. Decision Wisconsin. Wisconsin Republicans spent the weekend emphasizing unity ahead of November's election. Party leaders rallied behind gubernatorial candidate Tom Tiffany during the Republican state convention in Wisconsin Dells on Saturday.
2: Tom Tiffany is endorsed for the office of governor. Congratulations.
1: The convention comes days after division surfaced within the party over a failed bipartisan surplus deal in Madison. Sports, traffic, and weather are next. Outdoor Living Unlimited, WTMJ News Time, 9:04.
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1: 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One call, that's all sports desk. Our Brew crew has won 8 out of their last 9 games, and they're looking to finish the series against the Twins today. They won yesterday's game 2-1. 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No major issues, no major delays, and full crew is speeds across the system.
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1: Here's your WTMJ forecast today. Showers are likely, especially north and west, with a high of 64 and 75 inland. Tonight, a chance of late night storms with a low of 60. Right now in Milwaukee, it is 54 degrees. I'm Nizir Spencer, Outdoor Living Unlimited, WTMJ News Time, 9:07.
0: This is Wisconsin's Weekend Morning News with Libby Collins. And now it's time for New at 9.
9: Are you feeling hungry? Oh, I'm always hungry. Well, guess what? There's going to be a really great event you do not want to miss. The 10th anniversary celebration of Sharp Literacy's Unwrapped Milwaukee fundraiser. It's happening May 28th right here outside our studios at the 3rd Street Market Hall. And joining us are Colleen Grimes. She's Director of Operations at Sharp. And also, I think I know this lady. I've seen her on TV. It's Chef Kimberly Adams of Signature Sweets. And I love this. because here you are in your Food Network Netflix chef coat. Kimberly, how many times have you been on TV?
10: I have been on Food Network 13 times. I've been a judge once, and then I've been on Netflix one time. I just won Is It Cake?
9: Oh, wow. Well, you did a Harry Potter thing, too, right?
10: Yes, Harry Potter on Food Network.
9: How do you get on a show like that?
10: Long auditions. Long auditions. They'll call me and say, hey, we have the show coming up. Would you like to audition? Each show that I've been on, there's a different audition process, like two and three producers, and it's a long process.
9: Well, Kimberly, you are kind enough to take time to work here with Sharp Literacy. And this event, Colleen, you've been doing this for 10 years now. And it's because of chefs like Kimberly Adams that you're able to keep doing it.
11: 100%. We couldn't do it without the generosity of our chefs. They take simple ingredients and turn them into completely imaginative dishes. It's so special.
9: Well, and speaking of imaginative dishes, now you've got something you have created. And again, this is all from what? McDonald's ingredients. Mm-hmm. And you have put together something. I was reading about this, chef, that I don't even know how you managed it. What's it called again now?
10: Okay, so the name of it is called French Patisserie Inspired Apple Pie Elegance. So I'm going to take an apple pie, our home good apple pies that we love from McDonald's, and I'm going to upgrade it into a beautiful apple.
9: Mmm. And have you already worked on doing this, or are you going to wait till just that night to put this all together?
10: Oh, absolutely not. We have to be very perfect about this. So I've used the mousse before. I actually used this recipe on Super Mega Cakes, the mousse. So I already know that it's going to be great. It's going to work perfect. And it's going to be in the shape of an apple when I'm done.
9: So this particular dish that you're making has already been on TV.
10: Correct. Yes.
9: Oh, now see,
11: you can't have any other experience like that.
9: Well, and Colleen, this is the caliber of chefs that are participating this year because it's not all dessert.
11: No, it isn't. We have a gochujang inspired gnocchi. We have a couple of other dishes ranging with actual Big Mac flavors. So you're seeing things like Le Big Mac tartare. So many fun ways.
9: Big Mac tartare. Well, wait a minute. Let's ask the chef. Isn't tartare usually raw meat?
10: Yes, it is.
9: So how do they do that?
11: Well, it sounds like some of the meat will be donated by Dan Jacobs, as Dan is part of his restaurant. But he's also going to be using onions, hash browns, pickles, and a couple of other ingredients from McDonald's itself. So that's really the fun part of this, is you're going to see some people play into those McDonald's flavors, and then others are just going to take the dish in a completely different direction.
9: And of course, Chef Dan Jacobs also has been on TV a number of times.
11: He sure has.
9: Well, you've got a whole star lineup for this year.
11: It's an incredible lineup. It's perfect for our 10th anniversary. And I'd have to say, if you're wanting something to do on the 28th and you're looking to do something, $100 a ticket, you are not going to have a better dining experience.
9: Oh, and the people are great.
11: Totally. But best group.
9: But best of all, this is being done for a wonderful cause, for Sharp Literacy.
11: It is, yeah. Our programming supports 8,000 students during the school year for STEAM programming in communities that don't have the resources or training to do that. And we do it during the school day at no cost to schools. We also support 1,000 students during the summer to kind of keep their brains active and keep them engaged in school before they come back during the school year. So every dollar donation ticket sale is for such an important cause for Milwaukee students.
9: I'm going to turn back to Chef Kimberly Adams again. How excited were you to be part of this Unwrap this year?
10: I was super excited, for one, because, again, the donations that they're going to give for Sharp. And then also because McDonald's is like a childhood favorite, I think, of everyone. So when they said that I would have the opportunity to turn a McDonald's dish into something else, I was all on board. I was super, super excited.
9: Now, are you exclusively a pastry chef?
10: Yeah. I mean, I do pastries, but then I also do cakes because I specialize in cakes. Shape 3D cars, purses, shoes, anything that you can think of. So
9: how do you do that?
10: Very carefully and thought out.
9: Well, if you want to come and meet Chef Kimberly Adams from Signature Sweets and some of these other amazing chefs, including Dan Jacobs from Dan, and you've got chefs from St. Kate and Cassie and Saz's and Simple Eats and Smoke and Cheer, I might be leaving somebody out. How many dishes totally will you have this year, Colleen?
11: We're going to have 10 chefs in total with 10 different dishes, and nobody repeats what they've done before, so there are a few returning faces as well, so it's a completely fresh roster in that sense, too.
9: Well, I cannot wait to see the French patisserie-inspired apple pie elegance shaped Like an Apple by Chef Kimberly Adams. Now, if you want to get tickets, they are still available. How do we do it?
11: Yeah, you can go to sharpliteracy.org. You'll see a button at the top of our homepage, which will take you to all of our event details. If not, you can check us out on pages like Instagram and LinkedIn, or you will see lots and lots of promotion and some other sneak peeks of other dishes that are coming. So feel free to check us out.
9: And you also can find out more about Sharp Literacy and the great work.

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3: 916, 53 degrees at WTMJ. 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
4: The Packers begin the season on the road against the division rival Vikings for a 3:25 kick in Minneapolis. The first home game doesn't happen until week three, a Thursday night matchup against the Falcons. One of two Thursday night matchups for the Packers, and six total scheduled for prime time. The bye week comes in week 11 before a Wednesday evening matchup against the Rams in Los Angeles the day before Thanksgiving. The Packers will host the Chicago Bears in week five at Lambeau for a 3:25 kick, and visit Chicago for a noon kick on Christmas Day. Greg Matzik, WTMJ News.
3: Thanks a lot, Greg. And the Packers wrap up the regular season at home against the Lions. 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
1: I'm Vince Vitrano, and this is the Sunday Sip. We're talking about your workplace today with Alex Einkorn from Axis Legal. That's AXIS Legal. Good to see you, Alex.
2: Well, thanks so much for having me, Vince.
1: Well, I know we're going to be talking a bit about workers' compensation. Everybody's heard that term, but I'm not sure everybody knows what it means. Can you give us the easy definition?
2: Yeah, really, Wisconsin was the first state to introduce workers' compensation. What it means is that if you're injured, well, working on the job, you are covered for your lost wages, you're covered for your medical bills, and you're covered for any permanent injury. So we were the first state, and ours is really looked at as one of the gems throughout the nation.
1: Well, as you do this here in Wisconsin, I hear you say a lot, I want to talk to people who are worn down by work. What does that mean?
2: Yeah, so we don't just represent people who have an acute injury, something falls on them or they feel a pop in their back. We represent people oftentimes who have worked for an employer for 5 years, 10 years, 20 years, 30 years, and they're doing physical labor. And over time, the analogy I use is the drop of rain on a stone. You know, after the first week, you don't see a divot in the stone. After a year, maybe a minor divot. But after 5, 10 years, there's a big divot in that stone from where the rain has been hitting. And it's just like that for injured workers. You know, they're day in, day out, bending over, lifting, and eventually their back goes out or they need some surgical intervention. And what we're able to do is bring it all together. We're able to speak with their doctors, speak with them, and make a compelling case that their work activity materially contributed to their bad back. And if we can do that, it brings the whole case into compensability so they can get lost wages, medical bills, and potentially even a large settlement so that they can support themselves if they're unable to work in the future.
1: So what you're saying is folks might be entitled to compensation who have sort of repetitive motion types of things that have occurred over a long time, as opposed to, I think most of us think, well, I have to have had an accident. There has to be a fall, some sort of tragic moment.
2: Yeah, and that's exactly right. So, you know, it's a great case, and so many people don't realize it, but the standard is really what we have to show is there's a material contribution. So it means, and it's been defined as very limited contribution of their work activity to the ultimate surgical intervention. So if you've got someone who is a construction worker for 30 years lifting day in, day out, and they need a fusion and they're 55 years old, they go in, they do an MRI and their back looks like that of a 70-year-old, their doctor is very, very likely going to say that there's this acceleration. You know, their back is worse than it otherwise would have been. And that is what we need to prove to make it a payable claim. So we have a great deal of success with that.
1: Talking with Alex Einkorn of Axis Legal. That's AXIS Legal. This is a real specific area of law. Alex, what got you interested in helping Wisconsin workers in this way?
2: Yeah, so I started off not in this area of law, but I started seeing a lot of collateral cases or cases where we were doing disability and we would ask, how did you become disabled? And it was so very frequent that people would say, well, I blew out my back at work or both my knees are shot. I needed a hip replacement and I ultimately couldn't work anymore. And that was kind of the impetus for me to start the division about now coming up on a decade and a half ago is to help these people. So from there, we've now grown to the state's largest workers' compensation firm. We help more individuals than any other firm in the state. Over the last decade and a half, we've helped well over 3,000 people. And we've recovered nearly $40 million now for these people.
1: Alex, how does someone know the difference between when they should try to work through something like this with their employer first on their own versus when they really need to get legal representation and contact you?
2: And I think the reality of anyone is that when you have even a minor injury or something you think is minor or hope is minor, you don't go report it right away, right? Like I remember I had an injury at work, I hurt my back, and I did the wrong thing. I never actually reported it to my boss at the time. And, you know, 10 years later, I still have some issues with it. So the real answer is it's up to every person. However, by at least informing your employer that an injury occurred, it puts it on the record. And then there's something to relate back to. If indeed in a month, you know, that injury that you thought was going to go away is still there, then you can say to your boss, hey, you know, I'm actually need to go to the doctor. I'm still having the same pain with whatever it was, the knee or the back. And it makes it a lot easier. So report the injury if you believe it's at all severe.
1: Alex Einkorn is with us from Axis Legal. Okay, Alex, for someone listening right now who's like, that's me. I'm hearing my story right now. What's their first step?
2: Give us a call. It's a risk-free consultation. You're going to speak with myself or one of the other attorneys at the office or a skilled intake paralegal. We can be reached at 414-414-4814, and we're readily available. So give us a call. It's entirely risk-free.
1: What's that first experience like for when someone contacts Axis Legal? How do things get started?
2: Yeah, it's really, really straightforward and easy. You are going to speak with a human. You're going to speak with someone who's very familiar with workers' compensation. One thing I can say is all of our staff have been here for a long time. And as such, everyone is very familiar with what the first steps to protect yourself are. So you're going to speak with someone, and at the end of the conversation, you're going to feel a lot more comfortable with the process than you were at the beginning. And if you need us, we're here. But oftentimes, you know, from the get-go, we're just giving you the advice that's necessary, how to file the claim, what to do next to protect yourself, and then following up with you every few weeks to ensure everything continues to go steady or well until we're needed.
1: Sounds like rewarding work, Alex.
2: Really do like it a lot. It's I've done other areas of law, and this is the area that I decided to focus on when we started Axis Legal entirely.
1: 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Anytime. Alex Eichhorn with us this morning. Thanks, Alex.
2: Thanks again, Vince.
1: I'm Vince Vitrano, and this is the Sunday Sip.
3: 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It is 925 and 53 degrees at WTMJ.
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3: Know if you use child safety seats in a car. I guess you can have a kid or a grandkid, but Nizer, you're not a dad yet, are you?
7: No, I'm not. No.
3: Okay, and it's been a number of years since I've had a child. Are you aware there is an expiration date on the seat? You knew that?
7: Yeah, I knew that, yeah.
3: I didn't know that.
7: I don't know like what that like attains to though. Like what's
3: well, it's important because apparently once you hit that expiration date, you should not use.
7: Like what
3: seats.
7: Happens though? Like the
3: seats start deteriorating. But really? Anyway, we're gonna tell you about that next half hour coming up on Wisconsin Weekend Morning News. But here we are at 9:28, and we've got Nizer Spencer in the WTMJ Breaking News Center. And you just came in and you said, Libby, did you hear the latest about Kirk Bankstead, who's running for governor, and what he's going to do? This is really interesting.
7: Yeah, this is an interesting one. So a Wisconsin brewery owner and candidate for governor is inviting the Watertown High School Wind Symphony to perform a band concert piece. Kirk Bankstead says the students will perform Memorial Day weekend at Monaco Brewing Company's Madison Tap Room. The controversy started after the Watertown School Board voted against allowing students to perform Mother of a Revolution, which highlights LGBTQ history. Bankstead says the concert will also raise money for the band's booster club after students were reportedly told they could not use school-owned instruments for the performance. A suspicious package causes a Pleasant Prairie Dairy Queen to evacuate. The potentially hazardous device was placed near the shop's entrance on 75th Street around 8:15 p.m. Friday night. Part of the road was shut down and several nearby businesses were cleared in precaution. The Kenosha County Bomb Squad neutralized the device, finding the threat to be a false alarm. Police say the incident appears isolated and there's no danger to the community. The investigation is still ongoing. Milwaukee police are investigating several non-fatal shootings across the city on Saturday. Police say a 31-year-old was shot near 34th and West Mount Vernon early Saturday morning around 4. Saturday night, a 54-year-old was shot near 53rd and Center around 9 p.m. And less than an hour later, a 17-year-old was shot near 18th and Juneau. Police say a 19-year-old later arrived at the hospital with gunshot injuries from a shooting location that has not yet been confirmed. All are expected to survive, and all investigations are still ongoing. Taking a look at the roads with your WTMJ Time Saver Traffic. No major issues, no major delays, and full freeway speeds across your morning commute.
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7: Here's your WTMJ five-day forecast. Today, storms likely, especially north and west, with a high of 64 and 75 inland. Tonight, chance of storms later on with a low of 60 degrees. Monday, storms early and late with dry midday with some severe storms later on with a high of 85. Tuesday, chance of showers and storms early on, partly cloudy later on with a high of 82. Wednesday, partly cloudy and cooler with a high of 60. Thursday, mostly sunny and cool with a high of 58. And Friday, partly cloudy with a high of 65. Right now in Madison, it's 59, and Green Bay, 51. Waukesha, 57, and in Milwaukee, 55 degrees. I'm Nizir Spencer, Outdoor Living Unlimited, WTMJ News Time, 931.
3: All right, Nizir, when did you get your last vaccination?
7: Oof. That's a great question.
3: Okay, well, then we won't push you any further. You know, there are a lot of people out there who are really anti-vax. I believe in them because I think that if it's going to keep me from getting sick or my child from getting sick, I'd rather do that than have to deal with an illness. So we're going to tell you about a new survey regarding people's views on vaccinations. It's all ahead on Wisconsin Weekend Morning News.
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3: Welcome back to the final half hour of Wisconsin Weekend Morning News. I'm Libby Collins. It's 9:34. The CDC's warnings about a possible rise in measles cases is particularly concerning because we're heading into that summer travel season. A lot of people are going to be around people they don't know and in groups and large gatherings. Well, there's been a poll taken recently to find out how people feel about vaccinations. And joining us is Candace DeMatteis. She has served as the Vice President of Policy and Advocacy for the Partnership to Fight Infectious Disease. Let's talk about the PFID, first of all. What exactly is your organization and who's a part of it?
4: The Partnership to Fight Infectious Disease is a coalition. We have stakeholders who represent provider organizations who are actually physicians, nurses, pharmacists. We have researchers in infectious disease. We have patient groups and consumer groups who are concerned about infectious diseases, and that can range from vaccines and vaccine access and innovation to antimicrobial resistance. So when our antibiotics aren't working as well against bacterial infections. And we work together to educate people about the importance of access to treatments and innovation so that we can continue to address the threats of infectious diseases. It is a completely independent organization.
3: All right, so let's talk about the poll and what you found.
4: So the polling was for 1,000 likely voters, representative in terms of equal numbers of Republicans, Democrats, and independents who were polled about vaccines. Vaccines shouldn't be a political issue, but we know in this day and time, it has become somewhat of a political issue. So that's why we wanted to talk to likely voters and get their opinions about who they look to for information about vaccines and concerns they have about vaccine access moving forward. Typically, how a poll question is set up is you will make a statement and ask people, do you agree, disagree, and the degrees of that agreement or disagreement. For example, in one question we asked is the degree of agreement or disagreement with the statement, every American should be able to protect themselves and their family with vaccines that are available, accessible, and affordable without unnecessary barriers. 93% of the people that we polled agreed with that statement.
3: Were any of the results surprising to you in the poll?
4: People in the poll, 78%, expressed concerns that they felt like political influence is affecting scientific decision making when it comes to vaccine policy. That was a little surprising and concerning, but also a potential warning sign that, you know, 92% have confidence in their doctors and family pediatricians to provide accurate guidance and information about vaccines.
3: We're talking with Candace DeMatteis. She's Vice President of Policy and Advocacy for the Partnership to Fight Infectious Disease. Before the pandemic, there were always that group of individuals who didn't want to get their kids vaccinated. They might have chosen homeschooling. They might have gone to their doctors and gotten some sort of a permission to present to a school that this is the reason my kid's not vaccinated. Things seem to change after COVID. Because of the shutdowns, people resented the fact that they had to have mandated vaccinations before they could go back to work, before they could get to school. How much did these policies change people's minds about vaccinations?
4: Well, we saw even before the pandemic that our vaccination rates when it came to childhood vaccines were declining. The pandemic, however, the mandates when it came to staying home from school, staying home from work, wearing a mask, the 6-foot distance, the vaccine mandates, all of that. And then candidly, the pandemic itself, the disease, an unknown virus, newly introduced, sweeping the globe, nothing big for others, hospitalized, you know, the ICUs were full. It was just a very frightening time. And that created a lot of angst and ultimately anger as well in terms of the mandate. People weren't able to get to the pediatrician. So we fell behind in terms of vaccinating during that time frame too, during the shutdowns. And we just have never caught up. And plus, it gave a big megaphone to people in the anti-vaccine movement to really elevate a lot of disinformation that was spreading, not just about COVID vaccines, but that spilled over to childhood vaccines and other vaccines as well.
3: Are you concerned at all about the present administration and the fact that Robert Kennedy Jr., who is pretty much, you know, running the whole health concept here for the country, is having a negative impact on people and their attitudes towards vaccinations?
4: Well, we see it in the poll. As I mentioned, almost 80% of those polled have concerns that political influence is affecting scientific decision making when it comes to vaccine policy. I think that's not just at the federal level, but also at the state level as well. So people are concerned. We also asked during our poll, because again, it is an election year and a big one, particularly at the federal level. And over half of the people we surveyed said they would be less likely to support candidates who back rolling back or eliminating vaccine recommendations, even if they agree with a candidate on other issues. So I think there is some public pushback and public concern, but it's hard. You're getting mixed messages out of the administration. Certain physicians in the administration are saying vaccines are the way to go. Vaccines are the way out of this measles outbreaks across the country. And then others giving mixed messages. So it's confusing for people. So it's understandable why we're seeing increased hesitancy.
3: Candace, is there a place where we can see the poll results and learn more about the partnership to fight infectious disease?
4: Fightinfectiousdisease.org. Our polling results are on there, as well as a wealth of other information where people can get sources when they have more detailed questions about specific vaccines.
3: Candace Mateus from the PFID. Thank you so much for joining us today.
4: Thank you.
3: It's 940, 53 degrees on WTMJ. We're going to get a little bit warmer, up to about 75 if you're inland, 64 near the lake. But we are expecting some storms, maybe even some thunderstorms. And they'll start maybe around noon or so, then they'll go away, then they might come back. And then tomorrow, we're looking at another chance of maybe some serious storms. Currently, our temperature is 53 degrees.
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3: Andrea Belky from Random Lake has appeared on Survivor not once, not twice, but three different times. She spent a total of 103 days on the island. Well, she shared some behind-the-scenes secrets with me. How real is all of that? When they first drop you off, you know, you always see these boats coming in with all the contestants and nobody's speaking to each other. Is that really the way it is?
9: Survivor is very real with a few caveats. It's super unnatural to have cameras in your face, right? But then you realize, okay, if I don't make a shelter, I have nowhere to sleep. If I don't build a fire, I can't boil the water and I also can't find anything to eat. So you kind of forget the cameras are there. Now, there are some things that take you out of the game. When you go to tribal council or a challenge, they have you do a walkout and then you go back and you film another one with the drone. Then you go into lockdown. So lockdown means you can't talk. That means it's time to transport everybody to the challenge. So it's basically like a freeze in the game. They put you on the boat and then you boat to the challenge and then you get out of the boat and you go into a tent and then you do a medical check and then you get mic'd up and then you finally get to do the challenge.
3: And anybody who's ever watched Survivor knows the significance of having a hidden immunity idol at Tribal Council. Well, Andrea Belky is one of only five players to serve on that jury three different times. And she told me what it feels like to go home with an idol in your pocket.
9: I think going and playing Survivor, there's pros and cons. I've had a mostly positive experience with some lows, and I do see other people that really struggle. I mean, they want to be on Survivor so badly and then they get on the show and then it kind of ruins the show for them and they have a hard time with it. Because imagine you go on the show, it's been your lifelong dream to get on the show. You think you're going to go and win. Instead, you get blindsided and it's really embarrassing, or you get made fun of online for months and months while it's airing. And then all you want to do is play again, but you never get a call. I mean, some people really struggle with that. They have nightmares. They're just thinking of, if I only would have played my idol. Think about Ozzy.
3: Could you believe he went home with another idol?
9: I mean, as someone that has gone home with an idol, I totally get it. It's very easy to go home with an idol.
3: I remember Andrea Belky's seasons. Isaac, I don't know. Do you watch Survivor?
10: I haven't seen any of the most recent season, but I've seen a lot of other seasons of Survivor.
3: See, well, my son was young when it first came on the air. I mean, I did see the very first episode of the very first season of Survivor. I remember it vividly. And they're going to eat rats. But that's long before they used to get false eyelashes when they were doing the show. But it was one of those things that I always felt comfortable sitting down with my son and watching it, because it's family oriented and it's the kind of show that anybody can watch it, anybody can follow it. And you know, as the seasons went on, and what, 50 seasons, I'd get a little jaded and I'd say to myself, yeah, I'm not going to watch it. Well, I'd watch one episode and then I'd get hooked and then I'd watch it. And you know, some people say it's corny, but I think it's really good family entertainment.
10: Yeah, I think it's great. It is extremely entertaining.
3: Yeah. Well, you know what? Have you ever been to a watch party for Survivor?
10: I have not.
3: Oh, well, you're going to have a chance, because Wednesday, Andrea Belky is going to have a watch party. Survivor is still in your blood.
9: Mm-hmm.
3: The big finale for season 50 is Wednesday night, and you're hosting a watch party.
9: Yeah, so a couple years ago, I just put something on my Instagram story where I said, hey, is there anyone in Milwaukee, any Survivor fans that like to watch the finale? And I had a couple people reach out and we threw this party at the Wicked Hop in the Third Ward and probably 50 people showed up and it was like, wow, there's a lot of people that want to show up. And since then, we've now thrown many events. We've done a huge charity event for mental health that we raised $10,000 for NAMI, which is the National Alliance on Mental Illness. And that was this huge party where we had a bunch of people come out, and Genevieve from season 50, Q, Rachel, who won a season. We had a lot of people, like, I fly them out, put them up. We, you know, do a little ticket fee, but we've been able to throw these big events. We had an event where we had Coach from the season come out and he actually performed. So we'll do those events, which that will be like a ticket price because we have to, you know, we have expenses, but then I'll do free finale parties. That's just me. And so now we're doing a free finale party in the Deer District. There's going to be two bars because our RSVPs are really high. So to fit all these people, we have one bar is Drink Wisconsinably, the Drink Wisconsinably pub right by Pfizer Forum. So that, once it hits capacity at 150, then people will go to Tom's Watch Bar. And they're also going to be playing Survivor on the big screen. So we're pretty much just taking over the Deer District.
3: Why has Survivor lasted so long? And what really goes on behind the scenes? Well, Random Lakes, Andrea Belke's been on 3 seasons, as we said before, and she's played with legends like Boston Rob and Suri. And if you've ever thought about trying out for the show, she explains exactly what the audition process is like and what goes on behind the scenes during production. She also tells me why she returned to Wisconsin after living in New York for 10 years. And of course, you probably will recognize her because in addition to Survivor, she's appeared on GMA. She's worked for People Magazine. She's on The Morning Blend. But she is delightful. And you can hear her whole story this morning at 11 o'clock on WTMJ Conversations. It's 9:48.
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3: It's National Safe Kids Month, and joining us is Tim Trechek. He is the CEO of Habish, and Rotier, and they are doing a lot for kids and making sure that they are safe when they're in the cars. Tim, tell us about this Safe Seats, Safe Kids campaign. You do this every year.
20: Yeah, we're highlighting this campaign, Safe Seats, Safe Kids, as just kind of an awareness because there's nothing more precious to all of us than our children and grandchildren. And these days, not only parents are transporting their kids, but a lot of grandparents transport their grandchildren. And people know to have children in car seats. And what we want to highlight is just some of the hidden dangers that can be there so that when people, you know, buckle their children or grandchildren into seats, they know they're giving them the protection that they expect. So, you know, we're just bringing to trying to highlight some of the issues that people need to be concerned about. One of them being expiration dates. A lot of people just don't realize that car seats, because they're made out of plastic, have expiration dates. And the reason they have expiration dates is that over time, because these car seats are kept in vehicles and they get a lot of heat exposure and a lot of UV exposure, that the plastic that forms the basis of the seat can degrade and not provide the protection due to oxidation over time.
3: Now, I was unfamiliar with this, Tim. Explain, how are people informed of this? When you buy a car seat, does it have an expiration date somewhere on the seat itself or in the packaging that people would be aware of this?
20: Most people aren't, and most people aren't told about it. And truth be known, most people go to a big box store, a Target, or some other kind of store and buy a car seat that they think looks good. They all have expiration dates, and usually you can find the expiration date on the back of the seat. It's usually embossed right in the plastic, and it doesn't stand out. It's usually not on a sticker. It's usually not with orange or white. It's usually embossed right in the plastic, and it will say expires in, for example, December of 2027. And that would give the parent or grandparent the knowledge, okay, once that date comes, I can't use this seat anymore because it may not provide the protection it should.
3: I'm wondering, because a lot of people this time of year especially are picking up these car seats at garage sales, rummage sales, whatever. How long do seats last?
20: That's a great point. And we always tell people, you know, you've got to be careful about hand-me-downs. I got this from my sister. I got this from my friend because her kid outgrew it. Typically, the plastic on these seats expires usually about 6 to 7 years after they're made. So usually if you have a child in a car seat for 1 or 2 or 3 years, you're halfway or more into its expiration date, and you just need to be aware of it.
3: We're talking with Tim Trachuk. He is the CEO of Habish, Habish and Rotier, and they are running a Safe Seats, Safe Kids campaign. Now, I understand, in addition, you're also donating car seats out there?
20: Well, we have in the past. For many years, we did. And along with this campaign, we are providing funds so that a certain amount of people can get a new car seat, which, again, is a very nice thing because we want people to have new car seats. And as you say, not unknowingly go and get a hand-me-down or a garage sale car seat that may be at, near, or past its expiration date.
3: Clearly, you've handled a lot of cases involving car seats throughout the years. What's the biggest problem that you've seen other than expiration dates on these seats?
20: The biggest problem we've seen is actually car seats that get real close to the expiration date and have already degraded and or oxidized, which is what you're worried about at the expiration date. They've oxidized to the point where they don't provide the protection they should. So we represented a little boy who was tragically injured because part of the plastic of his seat broke off and then didn't provide the protection that it should have. And when we ran the testing on that seat, we found through our experts that it had oxidized, and that's what made the plastic that when it's new is pliable and flexible. This one oxidized and became brittle. And then in the crash, a piece of it broke off and unfortunately caused the young boy's injury.
3: Is there anything to look at on these seats, even if you're aware of what the expiration date is? But are there things that will indicate that maybe this is not safe, even though the expiration date has not been reached?
20: Unfortunately, usually not. Usually the appearance of it, even if it's oxidized, looks normal, looks relatively new. So that's the frightening part about it, is oxidation is a surface defect that doesn't present itself visibly by the naked eye. So that's why it's so important to look at the expiration dates. And when the expiration date is there, no longer use the seat. But even, you know, it's better to be safe than sorry. If you're within 1 or 2 months of that expiration date, it's a better call just to swap it out. you know, put the seat in the dump and get a new one.
3: Is it a common occurrence to have recalls in car seats?
20: Yeah, unfortunately more common than we'd like to say or that we'd hope would occur. In the last 20 years, there have been over 4 million car seats that have been recalled. That tells you that there's usually problems out in the field that the manufacturer becomes aware of, and then they feel the need to recall the seat so that more children don't have the potential of getting hurt. And that brings up a really good point, Libby, and it's something that a lot of people don't do because it takes 5 or 10 minutes. But it's really important that when you buy a car seat, you register it with the manufacturer, because that's how the manufacturer knows who's purchased a seat. And if there is a recall, that's how they contact the consumer to say, we found out, we've determined that there's problems out in the field, we're recalling this seat. And that's how they, you know, provide that information to the consumer so that they know they're using with their children or their grandchildren a seat that's been recalled.
3: I had no idea, Tim, that this was such a problem in the industry, but can't thank you enough for sharing this information with us.
20: Well, I appreciate the opportunity to be on the show and to give kind of this information to people who are listening. If you want more information, we do have more information about this for our Safe Seats, Safe Kids campaign. They can find more information at www.habish.com/car seats.
3: Tim Trachek, thank you so much for joining us this morning.
20: Good to be with you, Libby. I appreciate it.
3: It's 9:59 on WTMJ. Stick around after the news with Nizer. It's Reporter's Notebook with Adam Roberts. I'll be back at 11 with Random Lakes' Andrea Belke talking about Survivor. And at noon, it's Brewer's Warm-Up with Dominic Catronio on WTMJ.
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0: 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Double the dingers, double the hype, and wait, does that say triple digits?
1: Here's 0-2 pitch. 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Good afternoon, good evening, and good night. 102-103-103. 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
0: The crew heads to Minnesota for a showdown against the Twins. Our Brewers Radio Network game day coverage starts today at 12:35. We are the home of the Brewers. 620 WTMJ, Milwaukee.
2: A little after 10 o'clock, it is 55 degrees here in Milwaukee. Today, showers are likely north and west with a high of 64 and tonight a low of 60. From the WTMJ Breaking News Center, I'm Nizir Spencer. It was the last hoorah for Republican Senator Bill Cassidy as GOP primary voters in Louisiana denied him a third term yesterday.
3: Cassidy had the power of President Trump's endorsement working against him and for challenger Julia Letlow, a Trump loyalist in the House.
4: God bless President Trump.
3: She goes to a runoff against Louisiana's treasurer, John Fleming. Cassidy earned Trump's ire by voting to remove him from office over the insurrection at the Capitol. He was gracious toward his opponents.
5: I congratulated them both.
3: Allowing himself a pointed reference to democracy.
5: Sometimes it doesn't turn out the way you want it to, but you don't pout. You don't whine. You don't claim the election was stolen.
3: Michael Toscano, CBS News.
2: Decision: Wisconsin Republican gubernatorial candidate Tom Tiffany is taking aim at Governor Tony Evers' leadership. Tiffany spoke at the Wisconsin Republican Convention in the Wisconsin Dells about the failed bipartisan tax and school funding package. Tiffany argued the governor was unable to secure enough Democratic support to pass the proposal.
6: I think this is evidence of the weak leadership that we've had in the East Wing here over the last 7+ years by Governor Evers. I mean, Governor Evers could not convince any Democrat senators to vote for it. I mean, that's weakness. And that's one of the things that's going to change when I become the next governor.
2: The failed proposal included rebate checks, property tax relief, and additional school funding statewide. Some relief is coming for drivers on Highway 100, but it comes with a catch.
7: The northbound direction of Highway 100 near Hales Corners is about to get some breathing room after weeks of bridge-related lane restrictions. The DOT's Eric Hansen.
8: Reopening Monday, May 18th, we've had a long-term lane reduction on northbound Highway 100.
7: That stretch has been squeezed between Grange and Layton, but the barrels won't be gone from the area for long.
8: Following Memorial Day weekend, we will have a long-term lane reduction on southbound Highway 100, also for bridge work in that same area.
7: That next phase is scheduled to begin May 26th. Debbie Lazaga, WTMJ News.
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2: 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Our Brew Crew has won 8 out of their last 9 games, and they're looking to finish the series against the Twins today. They won yesterday's game 2-1. Today's game begins at 1:10 with our coverage beginning at noon with Brewers Warm-Up and Dominic Catronio. The Green Bay Packers schedule dropped this week with a whopping 6 primetime games for fans to get excited for. The season begins in Minnesota on September 13th. Taking a look at the roads with your WTMJ Time Saver traffic. No major issues and delays, and free freeway speeds across your morning commute.
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2: Here's your WTMJ forecast. Today, showers likely, especially north and west, with a high of 64 and inland 75 degrees. Tonight, a chance of storms later on with the low of 60 degrees. Right now in Milwaukee, it is 55 degrees. I'm Nizir Spencer, Outdoor Living Unlimited, WTMJ News Time, 10:07.
0: News doesn't start with the headline. It starts with the reporter.
14: She said the words, I won't forget it. What more do you want from me?
15: When your public records request is fulfilled, it feels like you're waking up to a Christmas gift in your inbox.
16: It was on the fly decision making. It was drinking water from a fire hose at that point.
0: Bringing you the story behind the story. This is Reporter's Notebook. 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
17: Welcome into this week's edition of Reporter's Notebook on WTMJ on this Sunday, May 17th. I'm Neil Doyle, in for Adam Roberts this week. Coming up on the show today, earlier this week, our biggest story was on Wednesday. It had to do with lawmakers in Madison, some major disagreements, finger pointing, had a little bit of everything, and it all had to do with a tax relief and school funding package that was backed by the governor and GOP leaders. Ultimately, that bill failed in the state Senate Wednesday night. So what happened? What was all the drama about? And what does it mean now? We will hear from Channel 12 political director Matt Smith and break down exactly what happened. We'll also check in with WTMJ reporter Nizir Spencer, who has been covering a story out of Waukesha County. It has to do with a major sports complex that is coming to Big Bend. But some residents in that area pushing back. What does the facility entail and how much will it cost? Also, construction continuing over at the new Nature and Culture Museum of Wisconsin. Now, that's going to be the new home of the Milwaukee Public Museum later next year. So I got a chance actually this week to go in and tour the facility, get a bit of an update on where construction stands.

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1: Down from all sides of the equation.
2: I do appreciate those who've panned the argument that, well, this was done behind closed doors. I mean, what would you have them do? Have 132 people in the room to hash this out? I mean, these things get done behind closed doors and then go before the open doors of the negotiations in both chambers of the legislature.
1: And the governor made that exact point. He said, well, listen, if you want to be governor, you're going to have to get used to that because this is how deals are made and this is how deals are done. And to be honest, a lot of the things they were talking about and were in this package, they talked about publicly, right? Like
2: right.
1: We knew Senate Republicans needed the rebate checks. We knew the governor needed more money for education to go to the property tax levy and special education funding. So a lot of these big, no taxes on tips was talked about. So like a lot of these top lines were publicly discussed for months. It was just like getting into the weeds of how much goes here, how do we move this here, that leadership needed to get to, and they got to, and then it all blew up.
3: Certainly a lot that went down on Wednesday in Madison, and I think a really good explanation there from Channel 12 political director Matt Smith, who joined Wisconsin's Morning News this week to break down that deal that, again, was rejected and is not moving forward. We'll take a quick break, and then when we come back, we'll check in with WTMJ's Nizir Spencer and talk about this major sports complex and the project that is coming to Big Bend.
4: The facts make the news, but the context explains it. We'll return to Reporter's Notebook after this.
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0: MJ, Neil Doyle, in for Adam Roberts this week. And our next story we're going to dive into has to do with a pretty major project in Big Bend. It's called the Breck Athletic Complex, and things are moving forward. Village officials have approved the project. It's entering into its first phase. But there's also a little bit of community pushback on this and a little bit of opposition. But we've got some details as to kind of where the project stands. WTMJ's Nizir Spencer has been covering this story over the past week and has been following this for us. Nizir, thanks for joining us.
1: Absolutely. Thank you for having me.
0: So just kind of break this down, I guess, for somebody who doesn't exactly know the Breck Athletic Complex. Again, this is in Big Bend over in Waukesha County. What is this facility? Kind of just break it down. What is this going to become?
1: Yeah, so this athletic complex is a youth sports athletic complex. The full development project is supposed to be around $175 to $200 million. And developers say, you know, the project would be built in, you know, a bunch of stages throughout 2030. And phase one includes four turf soccer fields and a parking and roadway access, which just got passed actually recently by the village board. Now, I had a great conversation with the developer. He's the president of Breckenridge Development, and his name's Eric Weishar. And we had a great conversation on just what is this and why should people be interested. And, you know, we talked about also the issues that kind of, you know, like you mentioned, there's a lot of pushback on this. There's a lot of showing outs at the public meetings in Big Bend every single week. And a lot of people don't want this to happen, especially the residents. And I feel for them because there is going to be a lot of traffic and, you know, roadway and maybe some noise every now and then. The light of 85 feet tall, you know, poles in the sky. There are going to be a bunch of lighting around the area. So, yeah, I feel for them. But he also just outlined a bunch of stuff for me as well.
0: And you mentioned, I mean, this first phase will include these soccer fields. But once this is all kind of said and done, I mean, this is, we've seen some of the renderings of this.
1: Yeah.
0: I mean, it's full bore. I mean, it is, and like you said, for youth sports, I mean, it's going to be a pretty major complex.
1: Yeah, so he told me that it's going to be mainly around baseball, soccer, and lacrosse. They're eventually down the line, they're going to have some restaurants and hotels. So people can come around from not only the state, but around the country and maybe even the world with, you know, tournaments that are going on. The goal is to really just have a bunch of tournaments here for the youth, even local sports teams who may not be able to be outside due to weather in Wisconsin. We all know how weather in Wisconsin can be. And this would allow them to go into the indoor facilities sometimes and be able to practice or have some tournament games and just be able to have an extra, you know, source of season that you can have as a youth and coaching staff as well.
0: Now, I thought it was interesting in your coverage and in your conversations with the developer for this project. One thing he pointed out to you is that maybe there are some misconceptions and people believe that this complex, oh, it's going to be the Rock 2.0. So for people who don't maybe know what the Rock is, just explain that facility and why the Breck Athletic Complex is going to be different.
1: Yeah, so I asked them about two facilities that I'm very familiar with. There's one in Brookfield. It's called the Brookfield Sports Complex. It's like, I think, five soccer fields in their complex. It's strictly soccer fields there. And then in Franklin, many people know that it's, you know, baseball, entertainment. They got a mini golf simulator there, which is pretty cool. And Weishart made it very clear that this will be strictly youth sports and doesn't want anyone to get this confused as an entertainment district, because that's not the goal. The goal is to have as many youth tournaments and, you know, games as possible and championship games as well. He doesn't want anything to do with the entertainment business at the moment, especially for this project. With the goals they have, they really want this to be, you know, reliable place for youth athletes to be able to come and expand their game and also just come practice and enjoy themselves as well.
0: Well, the project, it's in phase one. As we said, obviously there has been community pushback on this. Mm-hmm. From what we've learned, possibly a lawsuit, but at this point nothing's been filed, and I guess we'll just have to kind of wait and see where that goes.
1: Yeah, so I'm going to be talking to some residents in these coming weeks, because as phase one is now kind of in the works, people are still growing concerns. You know, there's going to be traffic, stormwater runoff, flooding, like lighting, like I said, light pollution, maybe noise, property values are going to go up maybe. But Weishar also made it very clear that this will boost the economic value of everywhere across Waukesha County, because You're going to have people staying in downtown Waukesha, supporting those businesses, and maybe coming to Big Bend, and maybe open up a bunch of more opportunities for Big Bend to have some other places that they may have not had, like a Pick and Save or Walmart, anything along those lines. But I completely understand that the residents have this pushback because it is 150 acres, across land, and it's a lot, traffic, a lot of faces that you're not used to. So I completely understand that they're the pushback in that area, but. This project, he really wants people to understand that youth sports complex, nothing else.
0: Certainly a major project and a big development. So something we've been following, and WTMJ's Nizer Spencer in our newsroom has been on top of it. And I'm sure there's going to be more evolving from this story. So we will certainly have to see kind of where this goes.
1: Absolutely. Thank you for having me.
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0: Welcome back. Neil Doyle in for Adam Roberts this week on Reporter's Notebook. Our next story we're going to dive into, actually something I got to cover this week, a bit of an update on the construction progress at the new Nature and Culture Museum of Wisconsin. Now, this is going to be the new home of the Milwaukee Public Museum, which is moving from its current location on Wells Street into this new facility, which is just north of Pfizer Forum. You've probably driven right by it. Construction still happening, still about a year away until this new museum will be open. But we got to go in, members of the media, and got a little bit of a tour of the inside to see where construction has gone, how things have been going. And it was really cool to kind of see the vision. There's still a lot of work to be done, but how they are building this thing out, what some of the exhibits, where they're going to be. But we got a tour from museum president and CEO Ellen Senske, also Kurt Tooney, who is the vice president and general manager of Mortenson. That is the company that is building this space. So they kind of walked us around, showed us maybe some of the highlights that people are going to enjoy when this facility is finished. But then we also, as members of the media, got a chance to talk with both Ellen and Kurt, ask them some questions. So I wanted to play some of what they had to say with just how the process has been going, what the construction side has looked like, and then how the museum side of it has gone for Ellen as they are in the process of packing things up and getting things ready at the current museum to then move into this new space at the Nature and Culture Museum of Wisconsin. So here's some of the questions we got to ask both Ellen Senske and Kurt Tooney.
7: What's it been like for you to see the virtual drawings kind of come to life?
8: Yeah, it's really interesting watching them, because you come into spaces that are wide open and you think, I I don't get it. How's this going to look? And then it starts getting, walls start going up and you can start to visualize. And, you know, when you have the wide open spaces, they are, I find that you have big open spaces and they look smaller than what they actually turn out to be. And then you start to fill in our meandering exhibits and becomes even more expansive and immersive. So it's fun to watch it.
9: Can you talk a little bit about the process of kind of wrapping things up at the current museum and as you start to move things over here?
8: So we're already doing it. Mm-hmm. I mean, stuff is, we do have an offsite storage building that's been upgraded to museum standards. And it's amazing to look at. You know, I come out of the collection world, and our collections have been stored in improperly for so long in a building that's deteriorating and we've had lots of problems with it and its impact on the collections. And even the storage equipment we have this stuff in impacts the collections because it's wooden and it off-gasses, and that's not good for the collections. And so, and no, that's no fault of the people who did it, because we didn't know that when they were built. But now I look at this, I look at the pictures of offsite storage with all the brand new storage equipment and the pristine, it looks so clean. And now I'm starting to see the collections go in there. So it's just, like I said, it almost makes me want to cry, because that's the real reason why we're moving, is because that building is failing us. And so it's exciting to see it come together. The process is, you know, one time it was one of the radio stations asked me, how do you move 4 million objects? And I said, it's a process. And I said, it's just like that old saying, eating an elephant. And then I said, but you know, we're pretty full of elephant at this point. You know, the team, we've hired a whole lot of people to help us inventory and pack, and that process is moving. And just to be clear, those collections will continue to move beyond our opening here. They're going to trail us into the building because it's just so much. So you'll be able to, when you look in those collection windows, you'll see people moving in stuff into those collections. So you can watch it in those first several months. We'll be moving into the collections. So it is, you know, it's just, it's a process and a long process.
9: As kind of a summary of the things that we saw today, some of the big things, right? There was that, the three-level display case.
8: Yeah.
9: There was that center stair area, the window, the butterfly room, this outdoor area. Of what we looked at today, what are you most excited for? What do you think people are really going to lose their minds about when they come to visit?
8: What I think the butterfly vivarium is phenomenal. And it's not just, you know, we've got a butterfly vivarium right now, which is amazing. But this one, it's a whole new atmosphere. And it's also the view you get from here. So that's going to be one of the showpieces. I think that what I'm hoping when people come into the museum is that they are excited and also feel familiarity. So we're making sure that those favorites are still on display, either in an exhibit or in that big three-story case. So, you know, I think that everybody's going to find their new favorite. Everybody has a favorite in the current, and maybe in the new one, it'll be a new, different gallery because they get excited about something new they didn't see in the old building.
9: I know it's been pretty quiet other than our group walking through today, but just to get an idea, what does it look like in here on a typical day of work?
8: Oh, I'd have to ask.
10: Well, there's well over 100 craft workers of all various trades. So it's a busy place. And now that we're on the interiors, we have studs and we have drywall. We still have our mechanical, electrical, plumbing. Pretty much any trade that you can think of is represented in the current scope of the activities that we are doing. And it's hard to get the sense of that on the outside. Yes, we're finishing the outside and some of the final caulking and window details. And you see the parking structure that goes up. There's work that's going to be happening in and around the site. But it's a beehive of activity, well-coordinated activity inside here just to get ready for the exhibits and the move and all the things that the museum has been waiting so long to do.
0: I guess, too, just from when we were here, I believe, in October before everything was enclosed to kind of where we are now. Has it been a pretty smooth process in that regard, or has there been any hiccups along the way?
10: There's normal construction hiccups, right? Last I checked, we're in Wisconsin. It snows here, right? Yeah. We had a pretty successful winter and favorable, although it did get cold. So it's the normal weather pieces, and we figure out how to work around that or maybe change our plan and reevaluate what's appropriate. I mentioned a lot on the coordination of this building. You're hard-pressed to find a right angle in here. So I'd say the biggest challenge is figuring out not if we can do it, but how are we going to do it? And that took all hundreds of people that have been working on this project from us in the office, as well as definitely the craft workers in the field have just been finding really creative, ingenious ways to figure it out and use their smarts. And I've said this, I think, in every media day we have. We have the best craft workers in the city here, and the way to think of them now is just artists. You said, what's kind of the coolest thing from a construction nerd? We're standing on the coolest thing for me, which is the concrete and the geometry and how the structure itself has got so much uniqueness to it. But really what's impressed me the most is just how the team has collectively rallied to figure out how are we going to do it, and they are wildly successful at it.
11: So has the original figure that was projected changed along the way, and if so, how?
12: So we put out a 240 figure in 2018 as our best estimate, and it is now at 255, so it's gone up about 6%, and that is just based on inflation, escalation, tariffs, all of those things. So we have been, that's one thing that has been great, working with the architects, the exhibit designers, and Mortensen, and the construction management, is everything that we've looked at it to see about making sure that we can get this done and not increase prices. So we value engineered, but we've only done it with things you wouldn't notice. So it might be a kind of material, or it might be like on the outside of the building, the panels that are on the building, there are 300 big ones and 300 caps. They had, I don't know if it was like 40 or 45, there were 40 or 45 different molds, and they were able to reduce that by half, I believe, by just being able to place them in different ways, and that substantially, by millions of dollars, reduced the amount of money that we're spending. So we do it, and we continue to do it. We look at what are the ways to save money so that we don't increase that. So I'm pretty proud, I can't swear, because even though it is a construction site, and I said, but I'm proud that this project was started, we costed in 2018, has only gone up by 6%. Because building costs, you look at steel, that's gone up by 60%. Concrete's gone up, all of that. So part of that is that we locked in our prices early on, and Mortensen was able to order stuff. But, there's always stuff you got to order. So we're very pleased with that.
10: This project has gone through a lot. Sometimes you forget about the pandemic and all the supply chain shortages, and that was the time you were figuring a lot of this stuff out. And I think it adds a really great, cool part of the story of the museum's history, is what we were able to do during those times. And, everybody on the construction site, certainly we talked about the financials, like, we have a responsibility. We take that very seriously as the builders, to honor and stretch the dollars from the donor and the community to go as far as we possibly can. And I think we've been very, very successful in doing that. And Ellen's exactly right. If we have good ideas, you bring them to the table, let's talk about them. And if we can do it, great, we're going to do it. Not all projects are like that way, but this one was right out of the gate.
0: There's a lot of work to still be done, but you can hear the excitement from both Ellen Senske with the Milwaukee Public Museum and Kurt Tooney with Mortensen, the construction company that is building the new museum, gearing up for this thing to open. It's still about a year away, but a lot of progress has been made, and certainly excited to get another opportunity, probably a few months from now, to see even more and where the museum is going as it gets ready to open.
2: The facts make the news, but the context explains it. We'll return to Reporter's Notebook after this.
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6: Welcome back to the show. And as, of course, we're getting closer to Memorial Day weekend coming up just a weekend away from now, a lot of people excited because it kind of unofficially kicks off the summer and starts the summer travel season. But certainly was kind of curious with where things stand with gas prices, inflation concerns, and just kind of some of the uncertainties with what's going on over in the Middle East. Are as many people planning to travel for the upcoming Memorial Day weekend? We got some updated numbers and some projections from AAA, and joining us from AAA, Nick Jarmus with us. Nick, thanks for joining us.
7: Oh, my pleasure.
6: So let's just kind of start nationally. I thought it was interesting. I believe about 45 million Americans expected to travel for the upcoming Memorial Day weekend, which would be a record. Anything that kind of stands out with kind of the national projections?
7: Well, I think what stands out is the fact that while it is an increase and it is a record-setting number, it's a much smaller increase than we have seen the last couple of years. And when you look, dig down into even the state-level data, it's kind of a mixed bag. There are some states, including Wisconsin, where travel is actually going to be down a little bit. But either way, we're talking about margins of less than 1%. So the national, increase is less than a 1% increase. The decrease here in Wisconsin is less than a 1% decrease.
6: Now, as you said, Wisconsin specifically, I believe the projections for Wisconsin for Memorial Day, just over 830,000 or so Wisconsinites kind of expected to travel. And like you said, that may be down a little bit from a year ago. Now, that's still, quite a few people that are planning to travel for the holiday weekend. Does that kind of suggest at all that still people are obviously traveling, but maybe some are doing so more cautiously?
7: Yeah, I'm sure when you're out there on the roads, if you are among those traveling for the holiday weekend, it's probably not going to be a perceptible difference when you're sitting in traffic. It's still going to be a very busy time out there on the interstates and at the airports. And it's because people look forward to and they plan for these big holiday weekends all year round. They want to take that road trip. They want to get out of town. And they'll find ways to make it work, even if they have to, change their plans or modify things a little bit to fit it into their budget. But they want to go one way or another.
6: I would have to imagine kind of where gas prices sit, especially here in Wisconsin and really across the nation. Is that playing a factor into kind of what maybe people are deciding for their holiday weekend?
7: It's probably a factor. It's probably not the factor, though, because when you look at the, you know, state level data, you know, some states like Wisconsin, you know, our gas prices have been a little below the national average, but we're still one of the states seeing a slight decrease. When you have other states that are actually higher than the national average are among those still seeing a little bit of an increase. So it's not a direct correlation, but it's definitely one of the factors that is impacting people's decisions.
6: Normally you project more people are probably going to hit the roads for a Memorial Day weekend. Certainly some people are going to fly, but what do the numbers even look like maybe at the airport? Because again, kind of where, just kind of going back to prices, are we expecting airports to be just as busy?
7: I think airports, you know, we're still seeing a bit of a decrease here in Wisconsin nationally, though still a little bit of an increase. And that's because a lot of the trips that people will be taking for Memorial Day weekend, they already purchased those plane tickets before the price increases and fuel charge fees and anything like that became a factor. So we may see a bigger impact looking later in the summer, you know, 4th of July and into Labor Day. But for Memorial Day, it doesn't seem to be impacting people's decisions to fly because they had already made that decision well in advance of the current difficulties.
6: We're on with Nick Jarmus here from AAA talking Memorial Day weekend travel, which is coming up. Still a lot of people expected to hit the roads and even head to the airports for the holiday weekend. One question I always get, Nick, you know, I know AAA has been doing this for years now, kind of the projections and what we can expect for some of these busier holiday weekends. Some people will ask us, how do they get to those projections? Kind of what data are you guys looking at to say, look, this could be a record-breaking weekend for holiday travel? Kind of what goes into those calculations?
7: You know, we do some surveys where, you know, we just flat out ask people if they're deciding to travel or not. But a lot of it is looking at the overall economic picture and what are economic indicators saying right now, and what in past years did that mean? You know, how does that correlate to how many travelers we saw? So we do go back and see, well, how many did end up traveling, and we're able to use that to predict based on what current economic data is saying, will people be able to afford to travel? Because we know if they're able to afford to do it, they want to do it. Americans love to travel, and they want to find a way to do it unless there are you know, significant economic factors preventing them.
6: Well, certainly getting ready for the first of many big weekends as we approach some nicer weather here, but certainly wanted to get people aware and make sure people kind of have an idea what to expect with Memorial Day weekend coming up. So Nick Jarmus from AAA with us here on Reporter's Notebook. Nick, thanks so much for taking the time.
7: My pleasure.
5: The facts make the news, but the context explains it. We'll return to Reporter's Notebook after this.
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8: Welcome back. As we wrap up today's show, a reminder, coming up next is WTMJ Conversations with Libby Collins. If you missed the conversation a week ago, certainly one you want to check out. Cinematographer, director, producer Bianca Fuster is from the south side of Milwaukee, and she's become an award-winning documentary filmmaker.
9: When I look back on my life, I don't know what it was, but like recently I've just had so many memories of myself. Like I was the kid that took the disposable camera with her to class field trips. Like, who does that? What sixth grade kid brings a disposable camera and feels like they need to document everything? And I remember I begged my mom to buy me this like underwater camera for our trip to Wisconsin Dells so I could go underwater and take pictures. Like, there was just all these little moments in my life that I like, why at that young age did I feel it was so important to be documenting moments and experiences? And so when those memories have come back to me, it's like, I feel like this thing was always meant to be for me, I guess.
8: Fuster says she identified with a 12-year-old girl boxer who is from her old neighborhood. That led to an award-winning documentary, and NBC's Today Show took notice.
9: I had a connection to someone who works for the Today Show in New York, and they told me like, hey, we are producing this series about the power of sports, and they're highlighting four individuals from across the country and their story in sports. And they knew about the project that I was working on, and so we went back and forth, and they were like, they asked for a 5-minute version of this project. Like, that was the runtime that I had. The project is interesting because it's lived in so many different capacities. So the Today Show was this 5-minute version. And then a couple weeks after that, I submitted to a couple festivals as a 9-minute version. And then the Milwaukee Film Festival version is a 14-minute version. And then in 2024, I released the final 20-minute version with these new scenes. But the Today Show, having that connection to somebody who was producing a series about people in sports, it just kind of naturally fit.
8: If you missed that WTMJ conversation with Libby Collins from last week, you, of course, can find it right on our podcast page at WTMJ.com. And a new conversation coming up next, so stay tuned. But that's going to do it for us. Adam Roberts, he'll be back in his normal spot here with you on the show next week. But I'm Neil Doyle signing off for this week's edition of Reporter's Notebook on WTMJ.
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7: 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And wait, does that say triple digits?
12: Here's 0-2 pitch. Struck him out swinging. 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
7: The crew heads to Minnesota for a showdown against the Twins. 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
13: At 11 o'clock, it's 55 degrees here in Milwaukee. Today, showers likely with a high of 64, and tonight a low of 60. From the WTMJ Breaking News Center, I'm Nizir Spencer. Polls have closed in Louisiana's contentious primary Senate race. Incumbent Bill Cassidy is facing two challengers, including President Donald Trump's endorsement. U.S. Representative Julia Letlow, News Nation's Julia Manchester, explains.
14: The race was swept onto the national stage earlier this year when President Trump urged Letlow to run to unseat Cassidy, who has served in the Senate for 11 years. Trump and Cassidy have a contentious relationship going back to 2021 when the senator voted to convict Trump in his second impeachment trial following the January 6th attack on the Capitol in Washington. Trump took to Truth Social earlier today to call Cassidy a, quote, disloyal disaster, who, quote, is bad for Louisiana.
13: Letlow eventually won with 45% of the votes. Decision Wisconsin. Wisconsin Republicans say voter turnout will be critical in November's election. Party leaders gathered in Wisconsin Dells over the weekend for the state Republican convention. Wisconsin GOP Chairman Brian Schimming says the party is increasing outreach efforts to younger voters ahead of the election.
15: 70% of the people who make a partisan decision by age 25 keep it the rest of their lives. I've been up at St. Norbert's a couple weeks ago at UW-Whitewater last week. So we're going to have a very active presence on the campuses, and our coalition groups who do campuses as well, AFP, Turning Point, all the other groups, we are not leaving the campuses alone.
13: Republicans say they believe support among the younger voters is beginning to shift towards the GOP. A Wisconsin brewery owner and candidate for governor is inviting the Watertown High School Wind Symphony to perform a band concert piece. Kirk Bangstead says the students will perform Memorial Day weekend at Minocqua Brewing Company's Madison Tap Room. The controversy started after the Watertown School Board voted against allowing students to perform Mother of a Revolution, which highlights LGBTQ history. Bankstad says the concert will also raise money for the band's booster club after students were reportedly told they cannot use school-owned instruments for the performance. A suspicious package causes a Pleasant Prairie Dairy Queen to evacuate.
16: The potentially hazardous device was placed near the shop's entrance on 75th Street around 8:14 p.m. Friday night. Part of the road was shut down and several nearby businesses were cleared in precaution. The Kenosha County Bomb Squad neutralized the device, finding the threat to be a false alarm. Police say the incident appears isolated and there is no danger to the community. Investigators are still looking into it. Jen Gregg, WTMJ News.
13: Milwaukee held Big Truck Day on Saturday to allow residents to get close to public works vehicles. Communications officer for the Milwaukee DPW, Tiffany Shepard, says the day is to kick off National Public Works Week. She tells WTMJ.
17: All of the things that our crews really do to touch residents every single day, from snow and ice and garbage and recycling and forestry and street maintenance and sewers and water. There's just so many things. And so for us, it's a celebration of not just the big trucks, really, but the people who operate them every single day.
13: Public Works Week runs from May 17th to May 23rd. A tricky piece of bridge work is moving into its next phase near 27th Street.
18: Eric Hansen of the DOT says the 27th Street Bridge work is moving from concentrated prep into heavier demolition, and that means crews will need a little extra room along the freeway.
19: We have daytime demo operations underway for the 27th Street Bridge, going about 500 feet south of I-94 there.
18: That work is being staged around safety windows, especially where equipment gets close to live traffic.
19: We do have a couple of overnight closures scheduled for next week. That'll facilitate demoing that pier safely without any adjacent traffic.
18: Nabila Haziga, WTMJ News.
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13: Time for a WTMJ Sports Update from the Grubilo offices. One call, that's all sports desk. Our Brew Crew has won 8 out of their last 9 games, and they're looking to finish the series against the Twins today. They won yesterday's game 2-1. Today's game begins at 1:10 with our coverage beginning at noon with Brewers warm-up and Dominic Catronio. The Green Bay Packers schedule dropped this week with a whopping 6 primetime games for fans to get excited for. The season begins in Minnesota on September 13th. Taking a look at the roads with your WTMJ Time Saver traffic in between Park Hill Avenue and Mitchell Boulevard going west and eastbound on the stadium interchange. It's pretty packed up going both ways. So just be mindful of that if you're heading towards the Brewers game today or just the Brewers area, in that area, the stadium interchange. So just be mindful of that if you're heading into the downtown area or out of the downtown area. Otherwise, looking pretty clear across the rest of the system. Here's your WTMJ forecast. Today, showers are likely, especially north and west, with the high of 64 and 75 inland. And tonight, a chance of storms later on with the low of 15 degrees. Right now in Milwaukee, it is 55 degrees. I'm Nizir Spencer, Outdoor Living Unlimited, WTMJ News Time, 11:07.
18: Your dad was John McCain.
25: 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Well, he loved Willie Nelson. He did.
26: 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How can I become a professional wrestler? 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
18: 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I'm your host, Libby Collins. Andrea Belke grew up on a farm in Random Lake, but the skills she learned as a kid came in handy when at the age of 21, she became a contestant on TV's Survivor. Her personality, her looks, and her gameplay led her to 2 more times on the island, where she lasted a total of 103 days and won multiple individual immunities. And since then, she's appeared on numerous TV shows, commercials, she's done a few movies, she's worked for People magazine, and she now hosts Discover Wisconsin on television, as well as the Discover Wisconsin podcast. Plus,
0: She is hosting a watch party on Wednesday night for the 50th season finale of the CBS Powerhouse TV show Survivor. Andrea, it's such a great opportunity to meet you. I watched you on all three seasons.
1: Oh, wow. And you remember me?
0: I sure do. You look exactly like you looked on TV.
1: Oh, my gosh. Thank you.
0: Yeah, you have been identified with Survivor for almost half your life.
1: Yeah, that is crazy. I mean, my first season was 15 years ago. So when I hear you say the intro and you talk about how I did Survivor at 21 years old and I just turned 37. So that's wild to me. It doesn't actually seem real because, you know, at 21 years old, I was still in college when I filmed it and it was a different person. It's very trippy when I have people come up to me and say they watched me on my early seasons of Survivor and it was just so long ago. It feels like a totally different version of me.
0: Yeah, your mom and dad tried out for Survivor.
1: Mm-hmm. They were the reason I applied in the first place. So
0: when did they try out?
1: So before I played, growing up, we were always watching Survivor. It was a family tradition. Like many people, it was the one show we all watched together. And my dad and mom had both applied to be on the show. And they never got a call or anything, but they only applied one time. You never know. And I was in college. I was a theater student at the University of Wisconsin-Stevens Point. And I remember there was this one semester I didn't get the play I wanted to get. And I was feeling really discouraged from not getting into the plays and musicals that I wanted to be in at school. And my mom said, why don't you apply for Survivor? And I thought, Mom, that has nothing to do with my career and what I want to do. I like the show, but there's no way they watch the tapes. And just on a whim and to appease my mom, I made an audition tape. Basically, one take, you know, my sister filmed it on one of the old cameras. Quarters of me on my horse and catching a pig on the farm, petting a deer head. We leaned so hard into the farm girl Wisconsin vibe and only sent in one tape. And I got a call a couple weeks later, thought it was a joke, and they wanted to audition me. And the rest is kind of history.
0: What's the audition like?
1: So you send in a tape. Back then, we actually mailed the DVD in, which now is unheard of. Now you just apply online. But basically, you send in a couple minute video and you get a call. They'll maybe do a phone interview. Now, back when I was on the show, they actually flew you out to Los Angeles and they interviewed you for about a week there. I don't know if it's changed. It might all be digital now. Might all be on Zooms. I'm not actually sure if they physically go somewhere now. But basically, yeah, they flew me out to LA. They put me up in a hotel for a week. You could go for breakfast, lunch, and dinner, and you would see other hopeful contestants, but you couldn't talk to them. So a lot of giving glances and, you know, wondering, oh, I wonder if I'm on the island with this person. And as the week would go on, you'd see less and less people. So I remember I was out there. I would see about 20 people. I thought, oh, this is going to be the cast. And then by the last day, there was only a couple people left. And then didn't hear from them, didn't hear from CBS for months. And then they called me and they said, do you want to be on the next season of Survivor? So crazy.
0: What kind of questions do they ask you in the audition?
1: So they'll ask you, why you? Why could you win Survivor? What is special about you? How are you going to play? What past contestants are you going to play like? Tell us a time where you did anything to win. Are you a villain? Are you a hero? How have you manipulated your way to get things in life? So you kind of tap into a different version of yourself. In real life, I'm not a liar. I really am not. Despite what some of my exes probably say. But no, I do pride myself in being a really honest person and I'm not very manipulative. I don't like doing that. I have a really guilty conscience. But on Survivor, it is this game where you're allowed to tap into those sides of you. So for the auditions to get yourself on the show, I always tell people, no one's going to see these. You gotta go big or go home. You gotta embellish a little bit. So they would ask me questions.
0: What embellishments did you tell?
1: I think I would just say, you know, I'm so competitive. I would do anything. When I don't get my way, they'll know it. You just kind of go a little bit above and beyond. When I was on the show, my first season, they really wanted the young people, especially the girls, they wanted them to be single. And so I, hopefully he's not listening. It's been so long since then, but I had a boyfriend my first season. But they told me, if you have a boyfriend, you're in a relationship, they probably won't cast you on the show. So I basically had to lie and say I was single to get on the show because they just wanted the option of a showman's. They wanted to know that there could be a little flirty thing going on. And then there was a little flirty thing going on. But the problem was, for a lot of these showmances, is I didn't know enough at the time, but even if you are talking to a guy, right? And maybe you're not interested, but they would ask you, the producer would ask you a question of, oh, do you think Matt's cute? And if you answered, yeah, Matt's super cute, but I have a boyfriend, so it's not really going anywhere. All they need to create a storyline is, yeah, Matt's cute, cut. And then show someone else talking about how you and Matt have been flirting. So on my first season, even though I wasn't unfaithful to my boyfriend at the time, they made it look like I had this flirty thing with this guy, Matt, and it became a huge storyline. So back then, they were very much like they wanted the people to be single and like a potential of a flirty thing. Now, I don't think they care about that as much. It's shifted a lot. But yeah, that would be an embellishment.
0: Coming up on WTMJ Conversations.
1: You'll be looking for idols for hours and you'll never find anything. But it's because it was already found on day one or two.
0: Survivor's Andrea Belke tells us, how difficult is it to find an idol?
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0: Welcome back. I'm Libby Collins. We're talking with Andrea Belke, who grew up in Random Lake, but has spent three different seasons as a contestant on Survivor. When they first drop you off, you know, you always see these boats coming in with all the contestants and nobody speaking to each other. Is that really the way it is?
1: So I'll give you the inside scoop, and I don't think I'm under any sort of contract anymore, but for the most part, and I've done other shows too, but Survivor is very real with a few caveats. So it's super unnatural to have cameras in your face, right? So when you get to the island, all of a sudden there's these cameras in your faces and you kind of feel weird at first. But then you realize, okay, if I don't make a shelter, I have nowhere to sleep. If I don't build a fire, I can't boil the water and I also can't find anything to eat. So you kind of forget the cameras are there. But for the most part, they let you play and you just are existing with cameras filming you. Now, I've never on Survivor once had any producer go, hey, could you say that line again? Hey, can you guys just talk about what's going to happen in Tribal Council? They basically are just kind of a fly on the wall filming you. And after a day or two, you honestly forget they're there. Now, there are some things that take you out of the game. When you go to Tribal Council or a challenge, usually they have you walk out and then you go back and you film another one with the drone. Back then it was the helicopter, but this time now they have a drone. But then you go into lockdown. So lockdown means you can't talk. Then they put you on a boat.
0: You can't talk to anybody.
1: Yeah. So once you're on lockdown, that means it's time to transfer.

transport everybody to the challenge. So then you get on the boats, and because they're not filming you, you can't talk to anybody. So it's basically like a freeze in the game. They put you on the boat. Then you are on the boat for, I don't know, an hour. And then you boat to the challenge. And then you get out of the boat and you go into a tent. And you're still on lockdown. And you're sitting in the tent for probably an hour. And then you do a medical check. And then you get mic'd up. And then you finally get to do the challenge. So on days that there's a challenge, it takes hours. And a lot of times you're just sitting there and you can't say anything.

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1: And they'll say, I think they still do this on the show, but they'll say, time for a walk. Andrea, can you take a walk? And so when you're on the show, you always, when you're talking amongst people, you say, oh, where's Natalie? And then someone will say, oh, she's on a walk. So then just in case it's something used in the show, that's the code for she's on an interview. So someone will say, Andrea, can you take a walk? So you'll follow them. And then there'll be a camera crew set up with nice lighting and a nice background. And then they'll interview you about everything that happened that day or maybe the last 2 days if they have to catch up. And those interviews will take hours. And the interviews are shockingly difficult because you are so hungry and sleep deprived. And you have to try to get the energy to be excited about what happened the last couple of days. That was always hard for me because at that point, I'm just like, I want to move on. And I'm so tired. I don't want to talk to camera. But that's where you have to try to bring the gold, you know?
2: Is that a problem, though, when you're brought out of the game for hours for one of these diary interviews and everybody else is back at camp and the game is going on?
1: Absolutely. It's really frustrating, actually. But there's no way around it because as a show, they have to get you doing all those two cameras because half the show is confessionals. So that was what was always really frustrating is, if anybody has watched my seasons, basically that happened to me on my second season because I knew what the plan was. And everyone was hanging out at camp the whole time. So no one was out of my eyesight. But when I had to go do one of my interviews, that's when everyone can say, all right, the real plan is Andrea. So that's what's really frustrating. But that's just, unfortunately, the part of the game you can't avoid.
2: But the producers knew that was going on.
1: Yeah, but they have to pull you for an interview. But yeah, it's really frustrating. And many Survivor players are probably super upset that they have to go to an interview at the high point of strategizing. Because you know, when you're gone, they could easily say, all right, let's actually take out this person.
2: How difficult is it to find an idol? Because they show some of the things and it looks like, you know, somebody just, oh, it's right here. It's in the street. Is it that apparent? Is it really difficult to find one of those?
1: Well, the only time I found an idol was I won a clue at a challenge, and then I was helped by another tribe member to find the idol. So it's a little different, but I think it's hard because I never just found an idol walking around. But I do think they're just in a little nook in a tree. I think they're as easy as they look on TV. It's just a matter of, are you looking? Did you happen to walk by it or not? And I think a lot of times, when this is my guess though, I think when people find the idol, it is very quick and then it's early on. And so that's why you'll be looking for idols for hours and you'll never find anything. But it's because it was already found on day one or two.
2: But they don't tell you that.
1: No, they don't tell you. If they're smart. If they're smart, they don't tell you. But as the seasons go on, more and more people just spill the beans on everything.
2: Yeah. How has it changed since you were on? Because again, it was 15 years ago. That was kind of in the early days of Idol. And wasn't the first season you were on, that was the first time we saw Boston Rob, who now has really become a Survivor star.
1: Yeah. Well, my first season, it was Boston Rob versus Russell Hantz.
2: Oh, that's right.
1: So I've never been on a season. I never got to do a season with all new people. There's always returners. So yeah, I mean, Survivor's changed so much. I think if you talk to a lot of Survivor fans, they do miss the old days when you just kind of let people play a little more. And I don't think that me saying that is a hot take. I think a lot of Survivor fans like that because you want to see the social game of all these alliances. But now the game, there's so many twists. I don't even know if I could keep up with all the journeys and the twists and the Billie Eilish boomerang idols. So I definitely always long for the older seasons where you just saw people play and you saw the social dynamics. But, you know, it's also still such a great show. You just have to adapt more.
2: Yeah, you've played, though, with a lot of people who are in this season. Mm-hmm. Ceri, mm-hmm. who was just voted out.
1: Yeah.
2: Ozzy, who was voted out about mm-hmm. a week ago. Anybody else in this season that you've played with in the past?
1: Aubrey.
2: Oh, and she's still in.
1: Yeah, so Aubrey, Ozzy, and Ceri were all in my third season, Game Changers, and I was working with all three of them. So when I saw that they were all on, I was really excited for them. I do think that's probably a big reason I wasn't asked back as well, because I got an initial call for season 50. I'm sure 100 people did, but once I saw that Ceri, Ozzy, and Aubrey were on, I'm like, oh, I probably never stood a chance because they're not going to have four people from one season. Three's already too much from one season. So, yeah, I was rooting for Ceri and Ozzy, and I'm still rooting for Aubrey.
2: So you did have a call, though.
1: Yeah,
2: what was that conversation like?
1: It was just a very preliminary, hey, it's

0: I see that call, I go, oh my gosh, is this really happening? Because that's the only time they call you. They're not checking in with you. They're calling you if they're interested in an upcoming season. And I was actually really surprised to get that call. It's just, it's been such a long time. And there's so many players. I mean, there's probably over 700 players now, closer to 800. So I was shocked to get it, but I was flattered. But it was just an initial call of, hey, just so you know, I mean, you already know that season 50 is coming up. We're just putting feelers out. Would you be interested? And I think there were some years where I would probably say no, but I felt pretty good to say yes this time. And then I didn't get another call.
1: Coming up on WTMJ Conversations.
0: I think a lot of Survivor players and fans agree. I just want to see them play.
1: Survivor's Andrea Bilkey gives us her thoughts on the 50th season.
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1: I'm your host, Libby Collins. Let's return to our conversation with Andrea Bilkey, who appeared three times on Survivor. It's been like 10 years since you last competed.
0: 10 years, yeah.
1: You were in your early 20s when you competed all three times. Physically, you were probably in the best shape of your life at that time. Certainly had more energy than you do now.
0: Yeah.
1: Would it be easier or more difficult to go back in your late 30s versus your early 20s?
0: So much harder because a few things have changed. When I was in my early 20s, I was bright-eyed, bushy-tailed, not jaded. I was just happy to be there. I think it's different having played if I would play now, there's just so much pressure of what, am I going to play a fourth time and lose? So I think I would be really hard on myself, and I think I would really want it. And I think it would be really hard to lose again. And then other things that you don't really think of when you're in your early 20s, I think the biggest thing would be sleep. When I was younger, I could sleep anywhere. When you're a college kid, you could sleep on any couch with any number of people. You could sleep on a floor. You could sleep in a car. Now I have so many issues sleeping. I have to have an eye mask, maybe even some AirPods playing some white noise. I have to make sure not a sliver of light is coming through, and I can't hear a pin drop or I'm up. So I feel like the sleep would be really hard. Sometimes I think, oh, it would have been nice to start my survivor journey in my 30s. Because now I'm a fully formed version of myself. When you're in your 20s, it's before your prefrontal cortex is even developed. I don't even think I had a sense of humor. I think I was just a bubbly girl. And I don't want to be too hard on myself. I know a lot of people enjoyed watching me, but I feel like this version of myself is a much wiser, much funnier, much more stable version. So I would want to be back on TV in my 30s. But I also think if I played now for the first time, I don't think I would have come back as many times, because now there's just not as many returnee seasons. There's so many people in the last 10 seasons that should have gotten another chance to play, but they just haven't.
10: Any idea why that's happening that way?
0: I don't know. Jeff Probst is the executive producer now. So I just think he doesn't like returning seasons as much, or maybe didn't. So from season 40 to 50, there just really haven't been any. Yeah, I just think that for some reason they've been straying away from returning seasons, which as a viewer, I like returning seasons.
10: Have you watched this whole season?
0: Yep.
10: Are you happy with the way it's moved? You mentioned that Billie Eilish idol. And then there was the Jimmy Fallon thing. Mm-hmm. And then there was that concert that took up half of a show that it was like, well, where's Survivor? What do you think about all that?
0: I don't love it. But I want to keep things a little positive, because obviously there is still a huge fan base and we all love Survivor no matter what. I just don't think Survivor needs the amount of twists that it has. I don't like the Billie Eilish boomerang idol. Also, there was an interview that Billie Eilish did recently where she was asked about it and she was kind of rolling her eyes going, yeah, I guess there's this Billie Eilish boomerang idol. It was very clear she had nothing really to do with it. It was a PR thing. I just don't think Survivor needs all these things. And I don't think I'm alone in saying that. I also am not afraid, you know, obviously if this would go viral and Jeff would see this, I would never be asked back on the show probably. That's the risk we take. But I think a lot of Survivor players and fans agree. I just want to see them play. I don't like all the journeys. I don't like all these massive twists. But because I'm still choosing to watch the show, I have to just accept that that's where we're at. And I still can enjoy it. I have enjoyed the strategy. I have enjoyed the social game. I just don't think we need all the twists.
10: So there's five players left. Mm-hmm. There's Joe, Jonathan, Rizzo, Tiffany, and Aubrey, who you played with.
0: Yeah.
10: What do you think is going to happen on Wednesday night? Because they've got to get it down to three. And then, of course, they're going to have the actual winner of not one, but $2 million. Mm-hmm. What's your read of it right now?
0: Well, I read a lot into the edit. And I felt like, because I'm friends with Aubrey at first, it wasn't looking good for her. And now they're starting to show a lot of Aubrey and her thinking about the end game, which makes me think that maybe she does go very far. Tiff seems like a huge threat right now, and people have already put her name out there. So if she doesn't win immunity, she could be in trouble. I know people have their thoughts on Rizzo. I love Riz God. I just get a kick out of him. He's great. I think also Jonathan's made a lot of really good moves. I would say out of that five, the only person I don't see winning, and this is me just guessing, I'm not spoiled, but I'm not sure about the case for Joe. It seems like everyone's been annoyed with playing with him, and maybe he doesn't have the best read of what's going on. So I don't know.
10: But he seems like such a nice guy.
0: Oh, yes. Great guy. You know, sometimes you look at the people playing and you can simultaneously be a great person and also not the best on Survivor in this game. I think in a different season, maybe he would have the respect of the jury, but it just seems like we've heard so many people say that they're babysitting Joe and that they can't play with him and he's frustrating to play with. So it's not to say that Joe couldn't play on a different season and totally win. I'm just going based off of what people are saying. I don't know if he has it, but I could see any one of the other people winning.
10: You mentioned the edit. In any of your seasons, did you see edits once you went back home and you watched the show that you thought, that's not how that person really was?
0: Yeah, I think that's a big wake-up call for every Survivor player. It's similar to how everyone moves through life, right? We're all kind of our own main character, at least most people. Some people maybe are walking through life as a side character, but I think most people walk through life as main character, right? It's the only way we can see the world. So when you go on Survivor, I think most people feel this way. They go, oh my gosh, they're going to show when I did this. They're going to show my alliance with these people and these people. They're going to show how that was my move. And you're so excited for everyone to see the game you played. And then you watch the show. And maybe you don't even have a line in the first episode. And maybe they don't give you the credit for that move. It went to someone else. And all of a sudden you feel like, wait, do I even have an idea of what went on out there? Because the reality is you could have a big move, but depending on how they want to edit it, all they need is one soundbite from the winner to say, yeah, I think this time Andrea should go out. And even if it wasn't their actual plan, they can just have the winner saying that. And then it looks like it was their move. So there were several times where I thought, oh man, people are going to show me running this game. And then I didn't get any screen time. And it's a very humbling experience. But I've been so lucky with the edit because, you know, I'm a pretty happy person. But when you're starving and you're with all these really wild personalities and you're trying to win $1 million, you know, you can see many versions of me. There's a happy, friendly Andrea. There could be the crabby Andrea, the sleep deprived Andrea. Like, I could be mean, you know, like, it's true. I know everyone thinks, how could Andrea be mean? But we all have all these different personalities within us. So when you get off the show, you're like, oh my gosh, what are they going to show? Are they going to show the time I flipped out on that person? They're going to show me being mean. I've been really lucky where they've always gave me a pretty pleasant edit. And even on my third season, I felt like they were giving me credit for moves where I didn't even think that was my move. So I love the Survivor editors. I will always be rooting for them.
10: Still ahead on WTMJ Conversations.
0: I do see other people that want to be on Survivor so badly, and then they get on the show and then it kind of ruins the show for them. You think you're going to go and win. Instead, you get blindsided and it's really embarrassing. Some people really struggle with that. They have nightmares.
10: Andrea Belke gives us insight on the psychological impact of Survivor.
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3: And I'm Libby Collins. Our guest today is Andrea Belke, who grew up in Random Lake, but has spent three different seasons as a contestant on television's Survivor. We mentioned this season's different.
4: Yeah.
3: One of the criticisms I've seen online is everybody looks so good. They don't look like they've been out in the jungle for now, what, 20-some days.
4: Mm-hmm.
3: Do they help at all as far as making you look a little bit better? You mentioned about, you know, when you're getting ready for a challenge, you're sitting in a tent for an hour. Other times where you're, you know, sitting and waiting for shots. Do they do your hair? Touch up some lipstick or?
4: No. You don't even have a mirror out there. On Survivor, you have no idea what you look like until you're off. What I will say is I always felt like I looked better on the island than I do in real life because I got really tan. My hair got that ocean volume. Your teeth look extra white because you're tan. So I always felt like I looked great on the island. And then it was always hard to live up to that in real life because you're also, you know, you're just, your jawline gets snatched. You lose a couple pounds. I mean, it's just everyone looks so good out there. But I think this year I was looking at some people. I see some fake eyelashes, some whitened teeth. But
3: maybe a few extensions.
4: Yeah, some extensions. Yeah. So yeah. I think, you know, whatever people can get away with. I know when I went out there, I would get my eyelashes tinted. And maybe I got my eyebrows tinted or something. You get waxed and stuff, you know, armpits and legs. But when I was playing, it was 39 days.
3: That's the other part. Because now it's what, 24, 25. It doesn't seem like it's as long as it used to be. Is that fair? I mean, somebody like you that were out and with the people you played with that were out there for well over a month and now they're there for what, 3 weeks? Maybe 3.5 weeks?
4: Yeah. I mean, they say they get less food now, but we didn't.
3: But they don't have to boil water.
4: No, they don't have to boil water. And I don't know. I guess I just think it's probably not as hard. But once CBS realized they could do a show as good for a lot less money, because if you think about the difference of that day, like those days of how much you pay the crew each day, they're probably saving millions of dollars.
3: Well, don't they have now just a stationary island mm-hmm. where they do it? Whereas back when you played, it was a different location every time, which was kind of interesting, and it changed a lot of the competitions because they weren't like reusing the same props.
4: Oh yeah, it's the same beach. And when I watched season 50, I go, oh, I was on that beach 10 years ago. So yeah, there are a lot of things I wish that we'd go back to, but I feel like the fact that Survivor's still even going at this point is kind of amazing. And I'm sure they have a great deal with Fiji and they can still make a great show.
3: You mentioned Jeff Probst, and he, of course, is the face of Survivor mm-hmm. and has been since the very first day. What's he like in person?
4: He's great. I mean, he is the best host I think that exists out there, because I'm a TV host as well. And when I watch him, and when I was on my third season, I was starting to do a lot of TV hosting. I was working for People Magazine at that point, and then I was starting to work for Good Morning America. Watching him work is just a masterclass in TV hosting. He never messes up. He doesn't use an ear prompt. He is so good.
3: Everything. There's no ear prompt?
4: No. Everything is live. It's incredible. He is so good. And then working with him, I've interviewed him a few times for People Magazine, and he's just such a professional. He is, you know, has the best personality. I think sometimes people think, oh yeah, Jeff and I, we would just go and, you know, grab a beer or something. He's a little, you know, he's kind of all business. It's like you get a tiny bit with him and then he's gone. But every time I've had an interaction with him, it's been very positive.
3: And during the game, I would imagine there's not real interaction other than when you're on camera.
4: Not really. Yeah. I think he has to, you know, he can't be friends with 750 Survivor contestants.
3: What about that community? In the realm of things, over 26 years, 750 people, it's not that many. Is it like a sorority or a fraternity?
4: Yeah, it is very much like a family. If you needed me to get a hold of anyone in the Survivor community, I could do it. You have access to everyone that's played Survivor, except for maybe some of the old school people like Sue Hawk. She's from Wisconsin. I cannot get a hold of her. I've been trying. If you have a hookup to Sue Hawk, let me know, because I want her to come to my watch parties. But basically, it's this family. When you go out and do Survivor and you come back, there is a lot of difficulty with people understanding what you went through. And so sometimes it's hard to explain to a friend, no, this was so hard and honestly feels a little traumatic that I got blindsided by these people and now I have trust issues. And if you explain that to someone that's never played, it might be kind of hard for them to understand it because it's such a crazy experience. But if you talk to the person that you were in the game with, they get it. And so you have these bonds. Honestly, it feels like trauma bonds with the people you played with. And I think going and playing Survivor, being in that community, there's pros and cons. I've had a mostly positive experience with some lows. And I do see other people that really struggle. I mean, they want to be on Survivor so badly, and then they get on the show, and then it kind of ruins the show for them, and they have a hard time with it. Because imagine, you go on the show, it's been your lifelong dream to get on the show. You think you're going to go and win. Instead, you get blindsided, and it's really embarrassing, or you get made fun of online for months and months while it's airing, and then all you want to do is play again, but you never get a call. I mean, some people really struggle with that. They have nightmares. I mean, they're just thinking of, if I only would have played my idol. Think about Ozzy.
3: Could you believe he went home with another idol?
4: I mean, as someone that has gone home with an idol, I totally get it. It's very easy to go home with an idol. What's crazy is as soon as you start feeling comfortable and you're not paranoid, that's when you should play your idol. Because that's when I went home with an idol, I felt 100% safe. If you ever feel 100% safe, it's time for you to play the idol.
3: Something to remember if I'm ever on Survivor. Yes. Coming up on WTMJ Conversations.
4: I never went to therapy. No one ever made me go to counseling. And I shoved that down so far.
3: Andrea Belke shares a loss she suffered at a young age and how it's affected her mental health.
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5: Welcome back to our conversation with survivors Andrea Belke.
6: But you're back in Wisconsin now.
7: Yeah, and I love it. I was in New York for so long, and I really missed my family. And I also was kind of struggling. I think being so far from home and not really dealing with some of the, I would say, the mental issues of moving away. I was kind of struggling with a little bit of depression, too. So there was a mental health element.
5: What were you depressed about?
7: In a nutshell, and this is not to get too deep, but when I was younger, I was in a really bad accident with my sister who passed away, and I never got help for it. So at 15, I lost my sister. We were the only ones in this accident. It was horrible. I never went to therapy. No one ever made me go to counseling. And I shoved that down so far that I just went to high school maybe a week later after this accident as if nothing happened. And I didn't lose my best friend in the entire world. And I went on with my life and just distracted from the healing of it. And so I never properly grieved my sister. And it bubbled up into a lot of mental health issues way later. And I dealt with some dependency on alcohol and some anxiety and some self-harm and some depression. And so in my late 20s, I started getting really depressed and I couldn't figure out why because everything was so amazing. I'm working a great job. I'm interviewing celebrities. I've done Survivor 3 times. Financially, I'm great. I have the best family and friends in the world. Everything's amazing. Why am I so depressed and I don't want to be here? And that was really hard. And it took years for me to realize it's because I never dealt with the trauma that I endured when I was a lot younger. And it was really hard to peel back those layers and dig back into that. And it's also hard when you're living the life in New York City and partying and like kind of just numbing myself with alcohol. So when I moved back to Wisconsin in 2020 because of COVID, I was starting to have to face the fact that I wasn't happy. And it took years and finally going to therapy and working on all this stuff for me to realize, oh, I've been depressed for quite a long time. And I don't think I can figure this out in New York. And maybe it's time for me to figure this out finally after so many years. So that's what I did. And it did take years to work through. But I would say now I'm 37. I just turned 37. I think starting at around 32, 33 is when I turned my life around. And it honestly feels like I just started my life a few years ago. And now I'm so happy. There's always going to be a little bit of the ups and downs, but I feel like finally facing the issues and working through it, even though that's painful, it finally got me to a place where I'm so happy to be here day to day. And that wasn't my reality for so many years.
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7: I don't know if I can say this.
5: Survivor's Andrea Belke reveals if she'd ever appear on another reality show.
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4: I'm Libby Collins. Today's conversation is with Andrea Belke, who appeared in 3 different seasons of television's Survivor. Now you're discovering Wisconsin.
5: Yeah.
4: What are you learning about Wisconsin that you didn't know?
5: Well, I know everything about Wisconsin, Libby. I'm an expert. So yeah, so when I moved back, when I was trying to deal with, you know, what's my life going to look like? Am I not moving back to New York? I basically quit my job at People. It was all just online at that point. And I didn't know what I was going to do. I was like, I don't have the connections here in Wisconsin. I started working on the farm. I was on my hands and knees scrubbing like rat poop off of this little room because my dad had me do that. And I remember thinking, how the mighty have fallen. I used to interview Robert De Niro at the Emmys. Like, what am I doing? And I was like, oh my gosh, like, what am I going to do? I don't have connections in Wisconsin. And then I got a couple opportunities, one with the Morning Blend here in Milwaukee, and then one with Discover Wisconsin through someone I went to college with. And so that's just turned into this huge gift because now I get to see Wisconsin through what feels like new eyes. You know, I grew up here, but then I was gone for so long. So now I get to travel all over the state. I get to check out all the different parks and the different like hidden gems and small towns. So it's been just an absolute dream learning about the history of Wisconsin. So it's been great.
4: One last question. Is there any other reality show that you would want to be on than Survivor? Anything out there right now?
5: That's a really good question. I will leave you with this. I don't know if I can say this. There is a possibility you would see me on a reality show in the next year.
4: Well, we'll leave it at that. I can't wait. Andrea Belke, thanks for spending time with us today.
5: All right. Thanks for having
4: me. We've been talking with Random Lakes, Andrea Belke. The age of 21, she ended up on the TV show Survivor and was invited back 2 different times. Right now, she's back in Milwaukee, and as a matter of fact, Wednesday night, you can come and meet her because she's hosting a watch party for the 50th finale of that CBS powerhouse TV show, Survivor, at Tom's Watch Bar and Drink Wisconsinably Pub. Now, if you joined us late and you want to hear our entire conversation with Andrea, go to WTMJ.com and share today's show with your friends and family. You'll also find a partial transcript courtesy of eCourt Reporters. For WTMJ Conversations, I'm Libby Collins.
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1: At noon, it is 56 degrees here in Milwaukee today. We got storms today with a high of 60 and tonight a low of 60. From the WTMJ Breaking News Center, I'm Nizir Spencer. New CBS polling shows that a majority of Americans are concerned about the economy, with 59% saying rising gas prices have been a financial hardship. Speaking on Face the Nation, Republican Representative Brian Fitzpatrick spoke about this issue.
2: Over half of the people in this country live paycheck to paycheck. A lot of the things that are being discussed inside the state capitals across America, inside the U.S. Capitol, is not laser focused on that all day, every day. You know, yes, we have to focus on national security. Yes, we have to focus on foreign policy. We got to do it all. But we cannot ignore the fact that half of Americans are stressing over their family budgets. And that's got to drive the legislative agenda.
1: The polls also show no one is convinced either political party has an answer on how to improve the economy. Decision Wisconsin. Wisconsin Republicans spent the weekend emphasizing unity ahead of November's election. Party leaders rallied behind gubernatorial candidate Tom Tiffany during the Republican state convention in Wisconsin Dells on Saturday.
3: Tom Tiffany is endorsed for the office of governor. Congratulations.
1: The convention comes days after divisions surfaced within the party over a failed bipartisan surplus deal in Madison. A Wisconsin brewery owner and candidate for governor is inviting the Watertown High School Wind Symphony to perform a band concert piece. Kirk Bankstead says the students will perform Memorial Day weekend at Minocqua Brewing Company's Madison Tap Room. The controversy started after the Watertown School Board voted against allowing students to perform Mother of a Revolution, which highlights LGBTQ history. Bankstead says the concert will also raise money for the band's booster club after students were reportedly told they could not use school-owned instruments for the performance. Some University of Wisconsin professors are receiving major pay raises. The increases target faculty in high-demand fields like engineering, healthcare, and computer science. Milwaukee Business Journal Editor-in-Chief Tim Gibbons.
4: UW-Milwaukee faculty members are getting, in aggregate, something like a close to $3 million raise. Specifically, the professors who will be getting this are in high-demand fields. The state looked at these fields, like healthcare, and basically said, where do we have professors who are not getting paid what they would get paid elsewhere, but they are teaching students who are going into high-demand jobs?
1: The raises were approved as part of the last state budget and are not tied to tuition increases. Several Milwaukee area schools will see conference changes after action from the WIAA Board of Control. The board approved football realignment changes for the Midwest Classic Conference beginning in 2026. University School of Milwaukee joins the conference, while Pius St. Francis, Cudahy, Racine Lutheran, and Milwaukee Academy of Science will compete in the new Midwest Division. The board also approved merging the Midwest Classic into the Metro Classic Conference for wrestling starting in the 2026-27 season. Sports, traffic, and weather are next. Outdoor Living Unlimited, WTMJ News Time, 1204.
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1: time for a WTMJ Sports Update from the Gruber Law Office's One Call That's All Sports Desk. Our Brew Crew has won 8 out of their last 9 games, and they're looking to finish the series against the Twins today. They won yesterday's game 2-1. Today's game begins at 1:10 with our coverage beginning right after the news here with Brewers Warm-Up and Dominic Cotroneo. The Green Bay Packers' schedule dropped this week with a whopping 6 primetime games for fans to get excited for. The season begins in Minnesota on September 13th. Taking a look at the roads with your WTMJ time saver traffic on I-94 West at Mitchell Boulevard. The left shoulder is blocked due to a crash, which is causing a lot of backup on I-94 heading westbound out of the downtown area into the stadium interchange. So just be mindful of that if you're heading out of the downtown area. And if you're heading into the downtown area on eastbound, it's also pretty packed up around that area. Now we are seeing some traffic build up on I-41, southbound I-41 in the Good Hope. In between Good Hope and Hampton Avenue. So just be mindful of that if you're heading down from the Menominee Falls area. You're going to catch a little bit of backup there on I-41. Otherwise, looking pretty clear across the rest of the system. Here's your WTMJ forecast. Today, showers and storms are likely, especially north and west, with a high of 64 and 75 inland. Tonight, chance of storms later on with a low of 60 degrees. Right now in Milwaukee, it is 56 degrees. I'm Nizir Spencer, Outdoor Living Unlimited, WTMJ News Time, 1207.
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9: Looks like we're going to get this game in. Weather has improved. Brewers and Twins, knock on wood, make sure everything's okay. Brewers going for a sweep. How about it in the border battle? As they will send a young left-hander that has been a long time coming for the Brewers. He has had injuries. He has had disappointments. But Robert Gasser is making the start today for the Milwaukee Brewers. Part of the crazy trade tree that is the Josh Hader trade in 2022. Back in the big leagues. Remember, he made 2 outings as a reliever last year in the regular season and in the postseason. And then furthermore, was spending the whole year rehabbing from Tommy John surgery after really shining bright in his first 5 starts as a big leaguer back in 2024. So it's great to see Robert Gasser starting again. Length is going to be a question that we talk about later on in this program. How long will Robert Gasser go in this game? We'll also talk about the lineup, because the other good news today, Christian Yelich is back in the lineup after missing the last few games with a sore back. You know, this flares up from time to time, and this is where I put myself into the story as somebody hand up. I've had back issues too. There are good days and bad days. And I tell you what, the last thing anybody wants to do is do anything physical with your back. And to make sure that he's A-OK, he went through a full pregame workout yesterday, made it through fine, and will be the starting designated hitter in today's finale in Minneapolis. Back-to-back one-run wins for the Brewers. Man, that is the all-time tongue tie. I've been in baseball for 10 years, and I still can't say one-run win quickly enough. Anyway, 3-2 on Friday, 2-1 yesterday. The pitching has been the story once again. Coleman Crowe got the start. No decision in Friday's game, but Coleman Crowe was great, had exited with the lead. Then yesterday, Logan Henderson exited with the lead after 5 strong innings. Chad Patrick finished the way from him. Chad was fantastic. And today, it's Robert Gasser. I imagine we could probably see Shane Drouin at some point in today's game, too. We'll elaborate on that later on in the program. We'll also take a quick lap at looking a little deeper at the farm, because you'll hear more on the farm report coming up on the On Deck Show built by Menards. Josh Maurer and Lane Grindle on the call, but Josh with the minor league report. And yesterday had some wacky results for the Brewers farmhands that we are going to talk about in this program. The Brewers sending Gasser against Bailey Ober, who's coming off the best start in his career. He complete game shutout, last of a dying breed, right? Not many CG shutouts in the game these days. Ober is 4-2 with a 3.46 ERA. The right-hander gets the ball for the Twins. So let's go ahead and give you the starting lineup, starting with the visiting Milwaukee Brewers, a season-high 9 games above .500. Jackson Churio will lead things off again, playing left field again yesterday, had his best game since returning, a pair of hits, including a homer and a double and a great sliding catch in left field. Bryce Turang hits second. Got another hit in yesterday's game. He's playing second base. William Contreras back behind the plate this afternoon. William will bat third.
10: Yelly, as we mentioned, back in the order as a cleanup hitter and DHing today. Jake Bowers back in the order, riding a 17-game on base streak for Jake, who rakes. He's at first base. Sal Frelick will hit sixth. He is the right fielder today. Garrett Mitchell will get the start in center after also having the day off yesterday, facing a lefty. Garrett hits seventh. Joey Ortiz moves up to the eighth spot today for the Brewers. He is the shortstop. And then David Hamilton will bat ninth for the crew. Hamilton is the third baseman. One more time for the crew. Churio Terang, Contreras is the top third. The middle has Yelich, Bowers, and Frelick. And then the bottom third has Mitchell, Ortiz, and Hamilton. For Derek Shelton's Twins, they are coming in at 20-26, but technically not out of it by any stretch of the imagination in the American League right now. Austin Martin leads off again. Martin's been cold this series. He is in right field. Brooks Lee, the shortstop, switch hitter, he hits second. Ryan Jeffers once again batting third, but DHing this afternoon. Cody Clemens will get the nod in the cleanup spot. Cody had a good day yesterday. He's at first base. Luke Kuechel, former Arizona State Sun Devil. Kuechel is the second baseman batting fifth. Old friend Victor Caratini will get the nod behind the plate. He'll bat sixth for Minnesota. Royce Lewis, he's had a rough, rough series. He is the third baseman batting seventh. Ryan Kreidler is the center fielder batting eighth. And James Altman rounds out the order one more time for the Twins in left field. Again, Martin, Lee, Jeffers, the top third. The middle has Clemens, Kuechel, and Caratini. And the bottom third has Lewis, Kreidler, and Altman. And one more time, the pitching matchup. Robert Gasser against Bailey Obers. Let's talk a little bit more about Bob Gasser as the left-hander is back in the big leagues. What his path has looked like to be back here in the show for his 2026 debut of this season at the major league level. A few starts in AAA, what he's gone through this season, what he's looking to get out of in today's start. Back with more in a moment right here on your home of the Brewers, 620 WTMJ.
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10: We're going to the bottom of the hour here on Brewers warm up. That's when the On Deck Show will take over from there. Brewers and Twins finale. Brewers looking for a sweep. They've won seven of their last eight games. They've been dominating the border battle as of late, too. They swept the Twins at Target Field last year. I almost said Miller Park West. Jeez, I've been online way too much. But anyway, the fans this past weekend have been unbelievable. It has been so fun to hear Let's Go Brewers chants in Minnesota. Plenty of folks probably driving up all the way or even just from Eau Claire, whatever it may be. Really fun week to be dominating in rivalry weekend. But one little gripe, just one tiny gripe with Major League Baseball here. I love the thought of rivalry weekend. I love that let's put all these teams against each other, right? I mean, you got it all happening at the same time. You got the freeway series in LA. You got the subway series in New York. You've even got the, what do they call it? The Citrus Cup, well, down in Florida with Miami and Tampa. The battle for the Silver Boot, Houston and Texas. Now, that's not an interleague rivalry. That's just a regular rivalry. The problem is there are some teams that overlap, right? And what's going to happen to like the Bay Area rivalry with the Giants and the A's move to Las Vegas? Or what's going to happen? The Mariners don't have a natural rival, right? Why don't they play the Rockies? Or now it's the Diamondbacks. It's a little half-hearted where it's like you got some of these full-throated, absolutely rivals, and then you've got Braves, Red Sox. Like, that's not a rivalry. And then the last little gripe on this. I appreciate Armed Forces Day, and I love that we create gear for it. Pick one. Like, is it Armed Forces weekend or is it Rivalry weekend? Right? Like, just pick one. And also, shout out to Jason Schauger, Brewers equipment manager. He is the only equipment manager that has the helmets to match the hats. That's an optional thing. Most every other team, and this is where I love the Brewers and love Jason Schauger, most other teams just wear their standard helmets when everything else is green, you know, in honor of Armed Forces weekend. But yet, the Brewers are the only team that match with that matte helmet, with the matte green, with the custom Brewers logo, the American flag on the side, like you would see a helmet for Armed Forces. Schauger's the only one doing that. So let's get some consistency here, guys. Keep up with Schaug because the Brewers got things going. All right, I digress. Stepping off the soapbox, let's talk about Robert Gasser. Gasser, left-hander. Remember, that trade in 2022 was multi-pronged for Josh Hader to go to San Diego, and the Brewers get a couple of pieces back. Most notably, the number one piece they got back was Robert Gasser for the future, but then they were able to flip Esteury Ruiz, who was in that deal, as well as Taylor Rogers, and the Rogers part of that deal did not work out. But Esteury Ruiz, they then flipped to the A's in the fleece of the century, and that is sending the Brewers only sent one player who was, let's be honest, not going to make this team, to receive Yoel Piamps, who was great for the Brewers in his time. Justin Yeager, who just spent his time in the minor leagues, but he was depth and he didn't make his big league debut with the Brewers, but he's talented. And William Contreras, right? So that trade tree to acquire two impact big leaguers in Piamps and Contreras, and now Robert Gasser back in the big leagues. It's a reminder of what the organization does. And I know the bites at the apple line is super infamous from David Stearns, and you could ask Mets fans how they feel about David Stearns right now. But I promise you this, this is exactly what he's talking about. This weekend of what the Brewers have done pitching-wise, right? You have a rookie in Coleman Crowe starting on Friday and pitching well. Yesterday, you had virtually a rookie in Logan Henderson. He's only made five or six starts last season. He is still very much a rookie in the eyes of most of people in baseball. And then Chad Patrick, only 1 year of experience behind him, pitching very, very well. And today you're going to another rookie in Robert Gasser. Now, he's technically not a rookie because he spent all of the 2025 season on the injured list, just about. The point being is there's a lot of inexperience. And oh, by the way, tomorrow they're throwing Brandon Sproat in there as a rookie against the Cubs at Wrigley Field, right? I mean, I just think that the Brewers understand the way that they're going to be successful is this new batch that they have of young arms on the way. And I've made the comp before. I've talked about this with Vinny Rotino too, where it feels like this little batch right now that the Brewers are in, these 10 or 11 guys that they've got that you can choose from, it feels very similar to 2018, where it's like, all right, here comes a big window coming of, that was when Burns hadn't even found his form yet. He didn't find his form until 2020. Hader was dynamic out of the back end of the bullpen. Then you obviously have Freddie on his way up, Woodruff on his way up. The Brewers have this little pocket forming now of what I think they feel is Mizorowski, Harrison, potentially Sproat, potentially Henderson, potentially Chad Patrick. I mean, the list goes on. Didn't even mention Coleman Crowe or Robert Gasser or even some of the other guys on their way up. So there's a lot to like right now with the Brewers pitching staff, and Robert Gasser is the next one. His spring training was a little odd. It started out really, really slow and ended with a bang. He was having trouble getting ahead of hitters, giving up a lot of contact. Opponents nearly hit 300 against him in spring training. But then finally, in his last start of spring training, he went six strong against the Padres and was like, wow, this is pretty good. But the next day, he was still out.

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1: Against our opponents in AAA this year, it is his go-to out pitch. The other thing, though, about Gasser is the fastball gets hit a little bit, and he doesn't throw overly hard. There's not the same ride that we talk about, like with Logan Henderson yesterday or Coleman Crow the other day, but he relies on sink and cut and ball being in play. He's not necessarily a strikeout guy. Yes, he's had a handful of strikeouts in AAA, but Gasser is also kind of held back right now, probably on a pitch count of some kind. So he hasn't gone past four innings since he returned to the AAA rotation. That is something to monitor today. You have Shane Drouin rested and ready to go behind him if necessary. That's another tandem style that the Brewers could finding themselves in right now, where you tandemed yesterday with Henderson and Patrick. Maybe today you tandem with Gasser and Drouin. And then if the game's close, you're okay with having Gasser just go twice through the order, have Drouin maybe go once through the order, and hopefully by then it's the seventh or eighth inning and the Brewers are up, and then you hand the ball to Ashby and McGill or Uribe and Ashby, whatever it may be. And that's the game plan, the ideal game plan for the Brewers these days. You're just not going to see CGs anymore. That's not how guys are rolling. And Robert Gasser getting the nod today. I'm super excited for him because he's been through a bit with the injury bug. Former University of Houston prospect, a sandwich peck back in 2021, and is now back in the show. So Bob Gasser getting the start today. Let's talk about his teammates down on the farm in AAA and beyond. Quite the day on the farm for the Brewers yesterday. We'll explain coming up after the break on 620 WTMJ.
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9: Oh, put me in cold. I'm ready to play.
1: Last couple minutes on the program here. Welcome back. I'm Dom Catronio. Brewers and Twins getting going at 1:10. And then after the news, it's the On Deck Show built by Menards. Brewers going for the sweep, trying to keep things rolling, going into the Cubs this week. By the way, here are your rotation probables for the series at Wrigley. We'll have post-game shows after all three games. Hope you can join us. But we will have on Monday, Brandon Sproat, as we mentioned, going up against Shota Imanaga, who's actually really quietly had a strong start to his season, given the last time the Brewers saw him, they were hitting tanks off of him in the NLDS. Then game two will be Ben Brown for the Cubs against Jacob Mizorowski for the Brewers, so fire me up for that. And then finally, on Wednesday in the finale, it'll be Edward Cabrera, the Cubs' big trade piece, going up against Kyle Harrison, the Brewers' big trade piece. See where we're going at here? But the first matchup of the season between Brewers and Cubs, they won't meet again.

0: J. Thank you for tuning into the 620 WTMJ stream. 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Thank you for tuning into the 620 WTMJ stream. 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Thank you for tuning into the 620 WTMJ stream. 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Thank you for tuning into the 620 WTMJ stream. 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
7: If you want the whole post-game show, if you want to save some time and you want to get on with the rest of your Sunday, here's the show. The Brewers went 1-for-14 with runners in scoring position. There it is. That's it. Wrap it up. Good night. See you tomorrow. I mean, that's the whole story. That's the whole game right there. Brewers fall 5-4 to the Twins. You're asking the pitching staff to be absolutely perfect when you go 1-for-14 with runners in scoring position. For the series, they went 4-for-34 with runners in scoring position. And in fact, the one hit didn't come till they were down to their final out. Jerry Augustine joining us here on WTMJ. I know they scored four runs. Two of them were on solo homers. This was not the proudest day for the Brewers offense.
8: It really wasn't. You know, you just mentioned it. The 1-for-14 with runners in scoring position, 11 guys left on base, just couldn't get the big hit when they needed to. And it's just kind of been the story with the series, now it allowing the ball club to score some runs. But yet, they had the opportunity in ninth inning. They had a tying run on base and wasn't able to get another big hit. But you know what? Those things do happen from time to time. I thought the Twins today at bat were a little bit better off of Gasser. Yesterday you talked about how they'd been a free swinging team. I thought today they were a little bit better. We were able to put some runs on the board and keep the lead on the Brewers. And that was really, but the story of the whole game really was Brewers 1-for-14 runners in scoring position.
7: I mean, even the fact that the Brewers, you know, even the bullpen, the arms they use today aren't their regular leverage arms. Even yet, they were keeping the Brewers in this game. I know Grant Anderson gave up the lead in the fifth with the solo homer by Jeffers, but then he came back and got four of the next five guys out. D.L. Hall kept them in it for his inning plus. Woodford allowed an insurance run in the eighth inning that turned out to be the difference of the game, though. And it was nearly caught by Churio in center. And quite frankly, I think he would tell you he probably should have caught it because he just overran the ball with the wind and how difficult the conditions were at the end of that game today. But nonetheless, the way I see it right now for the Brewers, and we'll talk about this later on in this program, is this bottom third of the order continues to be the story, continues to be the man what if scenario. And I just sit here and I go, with the way they performed as a whole collective, this series, yes, they win the series, and no one should ever complain about winning a series. And we can be disappointed about the fact that they didn't sweep the Twins. But the reality is, this offensive performance against most other teams, especially in the National League, you're probably getting swept. you're probably on the wrong side of this situation. The Brewers pitching held them down and kept them in these games, but there's going to be a real conversation to be had about the bottom third of this order. Great to see Garrett go yard. Joey reach base three times today, or four times today, was great, but continues to be question marks down there with shortstop, third base, nine hole, eight hole, whatever the Brewers may be. And I think we're kind of reaching that point of reckoning here, Augie. I think we're getting really close to seeing something change.
8: Well, I think they see that. They notice it, that the top four or five guys in the batting order, the best swing in the bat, doing the things that they have to do when they get runners on base, putting the ball in play, doing the things that they have to do to help the Brewers score runs. But you're right. It's been the bottom part of the order that has been struggling. And, you know, like you said today, it was really good to see Garrett Mitchell come up and go yard. Sal got swung to bat a little bit better today. Maybe he's going to turn the corner a little bit. But the production comes with this ball club when they put the ball in play on a consistent basis. And that's not just the top four guys. It's the top nine guys, getting the guys on, everybody doing their little bits to score runs and manufacture runs. That's been the success of this team so far this year. And I'll tell you what, now they're having a little bit of an issue at the bottom of the order. It's going to be interesting to see what they do with this big series coming up with the Cubs.
7: Yeah, we'll preview that toward the latter half of this show as well. 855-616-1620. Again, 855-616-1620 is the Siding Unlimited WTMJ talk and text line. Let's talk a little bit about the pitching, though. Robert Gasser, a bit of a mixed bag today. It's not how you start, it's how you finish. We'll break down his start and the rest of the staff next on 620 WTMJ.
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7: Brewers fall today 5-4 to the Twins. They still take 2 out of 3, and now it's on to Wrigley. With Jerry Augustine, I'm Dom Catronio. A lot of excitement for Robert Gasser making his return to the big league roster today, making his first start at the 2026 season at the big league level. A little bit of mixed bag. It was a 40-pitch first inning. He only allowed one run somehow in that inning and then had some poor defense in the third. But finally, 4 innings, 3 hits, 3 runs, only 2 were earned, 2 walks, and 3 strikeouts from Gasser. His pitch count has been limited while he returns from bicep soreness earlier in the AAA season. 80 pitches, 48 strikes. What were the things that jumped out to you about Gasser being back in the big leagues, Augie?
8: I just didn't think he was as sharp as he usually is. Usually he's the kind of guy that gets in the ball game and can do ground balls, and he's a strike thrower. And that first inning kind of got him a little bit off. He was just a little bit off, but he battled through it. I thought it was a miracle that he just gave up the one run the way he did. He just really battled. although the pitch count got up there a little bit on him. But he just wasn't as sharp as we usually see him from any game. I thought he finished the last inning going 1-2-3 in the fourth. I thought that was his best inning by far of the day. When he looked like he was executing his pitch a little bit better. It's just got off to a little bit to a rocky start. But I thought the Twins had a little bit different approach to him today. They weren't as aggressive at the plate. I thought they're a little bit more patient with him. Made him get pitches over the plate. But he battled through that first and only giving up one in the first, keeping the Brewers in the ballgame, I thought meant a lot.
7: Yeah, the biggest thing for me was you're right. The not being quite sharp, not being very precise, specifically with his sweeper. I mean, that's his signature pitch. And he only threw 50% of them were strikes today. He only got one swing and miss on that pitch in particular. Five total swings and misses on the day. Now, granted, Robert's not necessarily a guy that's up there trying to blow it by you and get a million swings and misses. He does rely on the changing of speeds and getting some whiffs on sweepers and changeups and having you uncomfortable. I mean, how many pop-ups did we see that nearly stayed in the yard or were ultimately caught in foul territory? You're thinking, okay, there's seriously something uncomfortable about this at-bat for the opposing hitter against Robert Gasser. But when you're falling behind as often as he was, I mean, he had a four-pitch walk to open the game. He went from 0-2 to 3-2. He had three hit batters in today's game. You're right, a little off and something just a little bit off kilter about a guy that needs to have command on because he does not have, 96 in the tank to go out there and blow it by you.
8: Yeah, I agree with you. I think when you see Gasser pitch, you look over four innings. I think he just had two ground balls today. He's the kind of guy that you see over a four inning period. You're going to see four or five ground balls. He's a ground ball guy that locates the ball and uses his off speed pitches really well. And I just didn't think he was quite as sharp as he wanted to be. And the first inning, he threw a lot of pitches, but he battled. And the one thing you got to give him credit for, he battled. He gave him four innings, and I'll tell you what. The third inning was a little bit of an enigma with the error that happened, and they were able to put two runs on the board. But the story of the game really was for the Twins was their three, four, five hitters. I think they were like 6-for-10. They had four RBIs. They scored three runs. That middle of that order for the Twins really came alive for them today. It really was a big difference in the game for the Twins were able to score five runs.
7: When I look at what the Brewers do well and what they need to have go in their direction, even with their starters being on such a roll that they're on, and they're allowed to have a blip on the radar like they did today. But the number one thing that they need when they get their best is they just need a lead. And I'm not saying they're not a comeback team, like because they've done it a handful of times this year, but to really unleash their best is they need to have a lead because it's just a different setup. And you look at the last week and a half, the Brewers haven't needed Grant Anderson. The Brewers haven't needed Jake Woodford. D.L. Hall's been a little bit of a mix of both, right, where he's been able to throw in leverage and in multiple innings. I think that when you are making mistakes on your side, and you mentioned that third inning, to set the stage, it was a shot off the wall and left by Cody Clemens that Churio nearly made the great catch on, ricochets away from him. And the runner from first coming around to try and score. Relay from Joey wasn't that bad of a throw, in my opinion. Contreras was trying to do the deke and try to, late tag apply, but the throw was clearly late. William did try to pick it. He didn't try to block it, so it gets by him. And Gasser wasn't blocking or wasn't behind home on the proper side. So, I mean, that mistake, then the ball goes out of play. It's a compounded error where, yeah, it's not a great throw from Joey, but then it's not a great block from William, and then Gasser's not blocking. It's just like, and boom, you've lost the lead, and you've lost the chance to play from your strength and play from ahead. And that's the Brewers' biggest benefit, and the biggest thing that they need is just they're a downhill team, and there's nothing wrong with that. That's just how they're built.
8: Yeah, I agree with you, and I thought it was a big play with Gasser not backing up properly. I think one thing you always note in a game of baseball, when you're a pitcher, you kind of see where the ball hit. You almost got to go directly behind and kind of see the flow of where the ball is going to be thrown. It seemed like he broke off to the wrong side earlier, and that he just couldn't get over there in time. So, those things do happen. Sometimes you make the error, you just don't go in the right spot. But that turned out to be a big play. We're allowing them to score a couple of runs. I agree with you. I didn't think the ball was that bad of a throw by Joey, and I think what William was trying to do is trying to do a little switch catch there where he's able to snap the tag on the runner and just couldn't handle the ball. But that played big, and they were able to score two runs. And, the middle of that lineup, the Twins lineup, were destroying the ball game, and that's where they scored the runs in that inning. That was a big part of what happened.
7: There's an easy case to be made that the Brewers could have won this game. I always stop short of saying they should have won this game. But when you're, I mean, this whole series was really within one run the entirety of the series. And on paper, that's supposed to favor the Brewers, but it did not in today's ultimate series finale. It's easy to overreact to not getting a sweep. They still win the series. If you win every series in the year, you're winning 96 games. So that's not a big deal. Let's talk about some of the decisions that are looming for the Brewers, including some personnel options, some pinch hit moments in this game. We talked about a little bit of minors yesterday. We're going to have to talk about it again today. Brewers fall 5-4 to the Twins. Back with more after this on 620 WTMJ.
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7: Brewers fall today 5-4. Do a little buy or sell. Talk about some of the decisions in this game. With Jerry Augustine, I'm Dom Catronio. 855-616-1620. 855-616-1620. Alex from Oshkosh. Brewers missed some opportunities, but still win the series. Trying to take on the Cubs tomorrow. This one from Doug. Another one-run game. This time the other way. Bound to happen, but I will take 2 out of 3 despite only getting 9 runs. And when we do a little buy or sell here, there's the two situations that I really have highlighted here, Augie. First of all, this was actually talked about from Pat Murphy that we'll play a little bit later on in the show, but the opportunity in the second inning. The Brewers have already tied the game after Sal Frelick's RBI double. With one out, there are runners on second and third, and David Hamilton at the plate, and he's bunting with one out. It's a safety squeeze situation, but Hamilton failed to bunt it away from the pitcher. Oberg fielded the ball, looked Frelick back, and got Hamilton out at first base. Churio ultimately flied out to end the inning. That's the first decision I'm going like, I understand he's your 9-hitter. I understand he's got speed for days. But I'm just still a little surprised with one out. I know if he gets that bunt down, he's likely not necessarily automatic to get on first base. But I'm just sitting here going, throwing my hands in the air. He's like, well, in the second inning, if you're asking your 9-hitter to bunt, is this 2018 National League or what? Like, I just feel like a little lost in time. You're like, let's let the kid swing the bat.
8: I agree with you. I think it depends on situations. We've seen what Hamilton can do, and I think you put it perfectly when you say there's a guy who can really bunt. He really puts down a bunt. That time wasn't bunt properly. He's got the speed to burn, and he always makes things happen. I think that's what he was trying to do in that situation. But when you get early in the ball game and you got runners on second and third, you want to put that ball in play. You want to swing the bat, try to drive the ball to the outfield, drive it through the infielders, do something. He's a tough guy, a to double up anyway, but just runners on second and third, you're not going to sort of get a double play. But it just seemed like at that situation, probably a preference would be is let's try to put the ball in play and let's try to get maybe a couple runs out of it rather than trying to safety squeeze and get another run.
7: Yeah, I mean, the worst case scenario is what happened there, where he bunts and the runners don't move and there's two outs. It's the same as if he struck out, the same as if he hit a hot grounder to first with the infield in, right? Or the contact plays on and something crazy could happen. I don't know what that is. So I'm selling the situation, just let him swing. But then again, it kind of comes to this, you know, point where I'm throwing my hands in the air. I had looked up these numbers before the game today, and I just want to bring them up to you. I mean, I remember last season we were talking about the platoon at third base not really working out between Oliver Dunn and Vinny Capra, and it was much worse, the numbers-wise, in a much shorter amount of time. And remember, the team was under 500, so, you know, there's a little bit more urgency to create something. But look, I'm just going to be blunt. I'm just going to give the numbers here, Augie. When it comes to wins above replacement, third base is negative. When it comes to OPS, they're in the bottom five in all of baseball. When it comes to power, there's one homer between the two of Renjifo and Hamilton. Jet Williams has a triple and a homer tonight. He's got an OPS that's over 1,000 in May. And last year at this time, we were thinking, call up Caleb Durbin. And he did in April. I'm sitting here, I'm like, let's do it. It's time. Let's bring up Jet Williams.
8: That's a really great statement, Dom. When you talk about production, and we saw what happened last year. We were getting the same style production out of third base. It's such an important part. Usually you want your third baseman to be a guy who can not only field the ball, play a good solid third base, but drive in some runs, give you a little bit of power, put the ball in play. And we saw that last year when they brought up Durbin. But, you know, you're looking at a situation now where you're getting in a part of the season when you've seen it and you've seen what has happened. Yeah, Renjifo has had a couple good games last week, had a really pretty good week swinging the bat. But production has to be more consistent out of second, out of third base. That is a position where you need a guy to hit with some power or hit for average and drive people in, putting the ball in play, and the Brewers are not getting that right now. I agree with you 100%.
7: Yeah, and then it comes down to the other decision I wanted to point out here too, was this is where it's hard to be a manager, and I just want to give Murph a little bit of saving grace here, but you get a leadoff double from Jake Bowers, left on left, mind you, against Taylor Rogers, and you had a conundrum. Do you pinch hit for Sal Frelick, or do you pinch hit for Garrett Mitchell, given Sal had already had a double and a single in the game? I can understand why he didn't do it, but if you had gone to Andrew Vaughn there, then you guarantee Vaughn getting an at-bat against a lefty because Rogers hadn't faced the minimum of three batters yet. But I could also see the argument saying, hey, hot hand fallacy. Sal's your best chance to put a ball in play, and Sal's left-handed. He's supposed to pull that baseball. Instead, he hits a ground ball to third. Bowers isn't able to advance when this is still a one-run game. Then they go to Vaughn, and they ultimately couldn't get the run scored. Again, the first segment saying the Brewers went 1-for-14 with runners scoring position. That's part of the situation there, but the mind of a manager is really hard to make decisions like that in the real time. I think if I was in Murph's shoes, I actually probably would have done the same that he did. It was a matter of Sal not executing, getting the runner over to third.
8: Yeah, I agree 100%. I think when you look at here, I think what Murph was thinking is Sal is just swinging the bat good today. You know, he's had some good at-bats lately and probably just wanted to see what he could do in that situation. And he's just kind of guy that you know he's going to put the ball in play. He's going to battle up there, put the ball in play. Just unfortunately where he hit the ball to the third baseman and they weren't able to advance. But, you know, I think in that situation, I agree with you. I think it was with one where Murph was saying that, you know, I'm going to have a little bit of confidence in Sal here. See if he can get that run over. He understands what he needs to do. Sal just wasn't able to execute at that time, and it really cost the Brewers.
7: All right. Well, I guess we shouldn't wait until the third segment to mention the fact that, hey, Christian Yelich and Garrett Mitchell both hit home runs today, and that's certainly some great news. And Jake Bowers got robbed by the wind of a home run today, too. So you're certainly seeing signs from the core guys of Yelly being back in the lineup. That's huge. Garrett, 115 off the bat. Hello. And Jake Bowers continues to rake. He extends his on-base streak to 18 games.
8: There's no question. I tell you, you see this lineup like it had today when you're facing really, I know they were 1-for-14 at runners in scoring position. Not a good day for the offense, but you see when they got Garrett Mitchell in the game and Sal Frelick, and you know, you have Jake Bowers hitting the ball. He's such an important part today, just stole the ball all day long and was very productive for the Brewers. This ball club against a right against the right-hand pitchers has a really good lineup. It seems where they struggle again is through a left-hand pitcher where they have to make some adjustments to the lineup. It's going to be interesting against the Cubbies from what kind of decisions they make, because they're going to start out with a lefty, I think, tomorrow. So it's going to get interesting. But I really like this ball club against a right-hand pitcher. Having Garrett Mitchell in the lineup, being healthy, and having Jake Bowers swinging the bat like he is right now is so important. So it's going to get interesting as we see what they do in the several games coming up.
7: All right. Well, that's our buy or sell segment. 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All right, rivalry renewed this week. Rest up. Get ready to go, Augie. We got three big ones down at Wrigley this week.
8: Yeah, it's going to be fun. It's going to be a fun series. You got two teams coming off of tough losses. You know, this is a series that everybody's been kind of waiting for. These two ball clubs, yes, it is a rivalry. Let's not hold anything against it. It is a rivalry. So pretty fun games to watch. It all starts tomorrow night.
7: It will be fun. Jerry Augustine joining us on 620 WTMJ. We'll talk to you tomorrow, my friend.
8: All right. Talk to you tomorrow.
7: All right. We will have some more lineup thoughts. We'll also have some some hot and cold of pointing out really how ridiculous it's been for Jake Bowers lately. Back in a moment after this on 620 WTMJ.
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7: 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It is a loud streak right now for Jake Bowers, and even today, he could have been 3-for-4. The wind held up a ball that he crushed at, I think it was like 109 off the bat, that he didn't get anything out of it, a flyout in the fourth inning. But nonetheless, 2-for-4 today, including a walk as well, and the only hit with the runner in scoring position. That was in the ninth, a leadoff double in the eighth, too. And now it continues an 18-game on-base streak because he knows the value of a walk. This goes all the way back to the Detroit series on April 21st. And bringing up the numbers here, I mean, where I said this on Friday, where would the Brewers be without Jake Bowers right now, especially during Andrew Vaughn's absence with his broken haymate bone? Over Bowers' 18-game on-base streak, 338 batting average, 931 OPS. He's a 345 during this stretch too. Nine doubles, a homer. He's got nine walks. Yes, he's got 18 punch, but who cares when you still got 77 plate appearances and that heavy of a slash line at this point. He is certainly hot. He needs to stay in this lineup for every single day. And I think the Brewers are kind of getting to that point here, especially against right-handed pitching. We won't see it tomorrow with Shota Imanaga on the mound on the other side, but I wonder when we're going to see Jake Bowers in left field on days that Vaughn is at first. Because with Yelich back in the order and him assuming the DH role, right, that means generally you're going to have one or the other. And there's no perfect lineup where, okay, all nine guys are premium defenders, all nine guys are power hitters. There's no such thing. You have to pull the levers to say, okay, if I get a little more offense here, I'm going to lose a little bit of defense here, or maybe I lose a little bit of contact here, but I get a little bit more power here. And I really do believe the optimum lineup for the Brewers includes all of the following. It includes Yelich as the DH. It includes Vaughn at first base. It includes Bowers in left field. It includes Contreras behind the plate. It includes Terang at second base, right? Those five guys. And then we'll throw in Jackson Chourio. And in this situation, Chourio's playing center field. That is six bona fide, experienced hitters on this team. They have not been all in the lineup at the same time together this season. All six of them. Now, you may be thinking, well, that's two first basemen, Dom, and with Yelich back and all the injuries, I get that. But I think you're at a point in this season that those six guys need to be in the lineup as much as possible. And I want to see more of Jake Bowers. I want to see more of Andrew Vaughn. I want to see more of Terang having opportunities with runners aboard or having opportunities for Yelich hitting a home run today too. And then that leaves those bottom three to be, you know, some combination of Garrett Mitchell, Sal Frelick, your shortstop, and third base, right? Some combination of that. And I think the Brewers have the personnel to do that. And when they call up Jet Williams, that could make that decision a lot easier, given his versatility. Jake Bowers has versatility. I wonder what they would do. I just think that you're at this point where the Brewers have the talent, whether it be Cooper or Jet Williams, but I think they want to take their time with Cooper. Jet was probably going to make the Mets before he was traded, right? And I think you're at this point now. It's like, let's see it. Let's do it. The Mariners have called up Colt Emerson. The Mets have called up A.J. Ewing. Obviously, J.J. Weatherholt has been a stud for the Cardinals, but we'll keep an eye on it. It could happen sooner as opposed to later. Good text question here. I want to get to the other side talking about some starting pitching. We'll get to that on the other side of the break as the Brewers fall 5-4 to the Twins here on your home of the Brewers, 620 WTMJ.
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7: Yeah, get to our player of the game as well. 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Brewers fall today 5-4. 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
4: Good afternoon, Dom. I don't know if Augie's still with you or not, but I like what you proposed for lineups. Just the pitching, though, has been unbelievable. We have the best ERA in our division, and we're right up towards the top in all of baseball. And that's to me, that's something that's going to keep us in there. Getting into that hitting again, today, I would have liked to see Mitchell bat, and the other thing is that would have left him in center field for that ball that went out there. A little more speed. I don't know if he would have got it or not, like Chirio didn't, but then that would have had Chirio out there in left field, and then that tag up, that would have had Chirio throwing that ball in from left field. Last night you were talking about some texts about that the hitting is, there was no hitting, but actually, a couple weeks ago, I think we were batting like 231 and almost at the bottom of the league, and now we're kind of in the middle of the mix. We're going in today, we're batting like 240, so that, I mean, it's coming along, and the guys are starting to hit with a little power. I do like, again, your lineup, and just to be a little optimistic, back in 1961 on this date, Roger Maris only had 4 home runs, and he had a pretty good year that year, taking over Babe Ruth's record.
7: Yeah, absolutely. Appreciate the call there, Doug. There's certainly plenty of time left in this season. And you look at this offense, right, to see Garrett hit one 115, to see Yelich hit his second of the season. You know there's more in the tank for Vaughn and for Bowers, and Churio's just getting his season started, having played now 11 games since he's come off the injured list. There's certainly power on this club. They just haven't been all together at the same time. But on your note on the pitching there, Doug, appreciate the call. This is also a texter. You know, now that we've seen most of the big league ready starters start a game in 2026, what is the best 5 that the Brewers can have when that time comes? Now, I am including Brandon Woodruff on this 5. I'm not ranking them in any order per se, but I'm assuming if Woodruff's healthy, he's in my 5. But for the sake of this exercise, let's just do the guys that are going to be, under team control that'll be here next year. And I'm going to exclude Quinn Priester because of the unknowns about his injury and his slow rehab process that he's been going through. But Miz is an obvious one. Kyle Harrison is another one. I love what I've seen so far from Brandon Spiro. I just see there's so much talent oozing there. I personally also keep Logan Henderson in my rotation. And then finally, I'm actually in this weird in-between where I love Shane Drouin as a starter more than as a reliever. I'm keeping Chad Patrick in my bullpen. I think that one day Coleman Crowe could be very useful out of the bullpen. But that's just my 5, and that's just one man's opinion. But again, I've got Miz, I've got Harrison, I've got Sproat, I've got Shane Drouin, and then I've also got Logan Henderson. Those are my 5 of the young guys that will be here next year, excluding Woodruff, excluding Priester, of what I'm excited about from this pitching staff that could be the best 5 the Brewers have. And let's hope for health for Woody and Priester sooner as opposed to later. Let's go ahead and hear from the manager, though, Pat Murphy, after today's defeat to the Minnesota Twins.
5: Oh, for sure. Yeah, I mean, I think those ones you regret, and just that, you had a chance to win. You had a chance to break it open at some point. We never got that big hit. I mean, Bauer swinging the bat. He probably has 2 home runs on a different day. He was tremendous today. It's great to see Yelly back swinging it closer, to being really on time and on it. We did a lot of good things, a lot of good things, and Gas wasn't sharp, obviously, with all the free bases, hit by pitches. How many did he hit? 3?
9: Two.
5: Hit 2, and how many did he walk?
9: Hit 3.
5: Hit 3, walked how many?
9: 2.
5: So 5 free bases in 4 innings, that's not it. But he knows better, and hopefully it'll be better.
10: When he gets to 40 in that first inning, how many do you think he'll get out of him? I mean, did he give you something by getting through 4?
5: I mean, he did give us something by getting through 4. That was key that he responded, but, You can't give up five free bases and pitch in the big leagues in four innings. So, yeah.
9: Is there anything mechanical you saw there, or something the Twins just not expanding?
5: He didn't throw the ball over to play it. I didn't see. I didn't break down and look at the video. I didn't break down the mechanics. I just look at it like the ball on the inner rail was always either hitting somebody or a ball. He's got to land that pitch. Breaking balls. I think all three hit by pitches were on a breaking ball down and into a right hander. I think that can't happen. So he pitched well enough otherwise to keep us in the game. We were definitely in the game. We just didn't get the big hit with two outs. Plenty of chances. What were we runners in scoring position?
11: 13.
5: One for 14. And we lead the league in that, right?
11: Second.
5: We should be third now.
12: Yeah. But you always talk about, right, it's creating that traffic and the pressure, and
5: yeah,
12: you gave yourself opportunities.
5: Yeah, and guys like Bowers, I mean, those two balls are out of most days at 105, and whatever the thing is usually homers. So we hit some balls good and got nothing for it. But, again, we didn't play good defense. We didn't back up. Gasser didn't back up home. That's a run. Obviously, we didn't catch the ball in the ninth inning there that Jack Deck didn't have to slide, popped out of his glove.
10: Did he say anything, Murph, about not backing up home? Is that a case where a guy's probably thinking about?
5: Doesn't matter. You're backing home. You do that in high school. You know, you back up home. You get in the same angle the throw's coming. You back up home. You catch that ball. They don't advance another base. The next guy's out. See you later.
10: Do you think the throw's going to third?
5: It doesn't matter. He was on the mound. There's no backup there. Yeah, so some of those mental mistakes, some of the Hamilton not getting the bunt down, the man on third, like batting it back to the pitcher, like, you know, that's just not, for a guy that's his art, you know, it's not acceptable. So we got to get better. We know that.
10: All in all, it's kind of unusual for your team to have all those
5: defensive miscues.
10: Yeah,
5: it's, it is unusual. It hurt. Those are the types of things that hurt, because you work on those things so much. You pride yourself. The team that you have plays defense, base runs. So when you don't do base running or defense, which is going to happen, but, you know, I'm always looking for ways to improve. So not down in the club. I trust them. I told you that from the beginning. I love it that guys are back playing. The young pitching staff has been unbelievable. Today we didn't really get the pitch leverage guys, so to speak, but they did a nice job all in all.
7: Yeah, and again, like we were talking about, you go 1-for-14 and leave 11 on base. It does not matter who is pitching. You're probably not going to win that game, and it was a minor miracle the Brewers made this a one-run game in the ninth inning, and they were as close as they were as long as they were. But nonetheless, they fall 5-4. You know, as for a pick for who's player of the game, for me, it's got to be Jake Bowers. You know, 2-for-4 with a double and an RBI in the ninth. You could also give a nod to Garrett Mitchell for his homer, or for Yelly for his homer, but I'm going to go to Jake Bowers. 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Our sponsor for Player of the Game. Highlights coming up next here on 620 WTMJ.
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2: Time for tonight's highlights.
4: Robert Gasser back in the big leagues for the Brewers. It would not be a pleasant start to this start for him. It took 40 pitches for him to get through the first, but thankfully only allowed one run on an RBI double by Cody Clemens. But the Brewers wouldn't waste any time getting that run back. A leadoff walk in the second off Bailey Ober starting for the Twins. And Sal Frelick made him pay.
5: The pitch lined into right field. This ball is dropping quickly. A diving attempt by Martin. He comes up empty. It rolls into the corner. Brewers are going to run a while. Bauer's around third. He's going to score. Stopping at second is Frelick. It's an RBI double, and the Brewers have tied it at one.
4: All right. A little punch back. Avoid the shutdown inning, but with a man on second and nobody out, the Brewers would fail to score Sal, which would be a theme for the rest of the game. Two runs would score for the Twins in the third on a Little League homer by Cody Clemens. It was a ball off the wall and left that Churio fielded the ricochet. The relay went offline and then went out of play. There was a missed backup opportunity for Gasser, but he would still get through four innings, only allowing those three runs, two of them being earned. Needed a response in the fourth, though. How about Garrett
6: Here's
4: Mitchell?
6: Pitch fly deep to right. Back goes Austin Martin. He's going to watch it go up and out of here. Garrett Mitchell demolishes one. A right center field home run, and the Brewers are back within one. 3-2 Twins in the fourth. It was going to take a Herculean blast to get one out of here today, and Garrett provided just that.
4: It was all about the wind in today's game at Target Field. Bowers had hit a ball that got chewed up by the wind, so that made it all tied up at the time. And then in the bottom of the fifth inning, a response from the, or I should say, we move on to the fifth inning as the Brewers are down 3-2. Christian Yelich back in the lineup after dealing with some back soreness. He gets back in the box score.
5: No pitch, and Yelich, a fly ball, right center field. This ball's back there. Bye-bye, baseball! Christian Yelich, welcome back to the lineup. We are tied at three on the second long ball of the season from number 22.
4: Good vibes would not last long as Jeffers then hit a home run in the bottom of the fifth inning to give the Twins the lead back 4-3. The Brewers had an opportunity in the sixth. They left two stranded. They had an opportunity in the eighth. They left two stranded. And then the ninth, it was just too little too late. A one-out walk to Bryce Terang. A chopper single for William Contreras brought the winning run or the go-ahead run to the plate. Yelich would strike out, but Jake Bowers would stay hot.
5: First offering to Jake. And a liner past the diving glove of Clemens and into right field. Terang's around third. He's going to score. On his way to third is Contreras. The Brewers are within a run here in the Twin Cities.
4: But that would be the final, as Sal Frelick would pop out to end the game, and the Brewers fail to get the sweep, but they still take 2 out of 3 in the border battle. We'll preview Wrigley coming up next. The Brewers got a big test coming back after this on 620 WTMJ.
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6: All right, final couple minutes of the show. Thanks to everyone who listened over the weekend. We got plenty more coming as well. All three games at Wrigley, we got a post-game show. All three games begin at 6:40. Knock on wood, weather permitting. We got some weather coming to the Midwest this week. So we'll see if the friendly confines can make sure they stay dry this week too. Thank goodness we got today's game in, though. That's for sure. That was enjoyable. But the Brewers will send the young studs. The young arms are on the way, getting introduced to the rivalry. Brandon Sproat pitching for the first time in this rivalry. He gets the ball tomorrow against Shota Imanaga. Then on Tuesday, Ben Brown for the Cubs, Jacob Mizorowski for the Brewers. He's facing them a couple of times already this season. He's had mixed bag of results against the Cubbies so far. And then on Wednesday, it'll be the key trade acquisitions for both teams. Kyle Harrison for the Brewers and Edward Cabrera for the Cubs. Looking forward to this week at Wrigley. And let's all just, you know, let's like be Bart on the chalkboard here real quick. You know, where we're going to write it out a million times, a million times, a million times. A serious decision made does not decide the division in either direction. Okay, if the Brewers sweep them, everybody will be happy. It doesn't mean anything. It's helpful for sure, but you can't put the cart ahead of the horse. I just remind you how much we were all feeling down and in the dumps a little bit about when the Cubs had won 2 out of 3 here at Wrigley in the first week of May last season. And like, oh, well, it's going to be the Cubs division, right? Like, well, turns out you got to play the full season for a reason, and a lot could change. And I just sit and look at both of these teams. They match up very, very well. The Cubs are maybe the best defense ever. They have a solid starting rotation, decimated by injuries right now and in their bullpen too. But you never know. That's why you play the games, and you play the games on dirt. So I'm really looking forward to this week down at Wrigley. And then it's another off day on Thursday before the Brewers begin a big homestand against the Dodgers and the Cardinals. A couple of back-to-back competitive teams, and the Cardinals coming out of nowhere. And it's been quite the week in Busch Stadium as they dismantle the Royals in their rivalry series. They had won the first two of that series, and checking the scoreboard today, they got shut out 2-0 by the Royals. But nonetheless, Cardinals are playing some really good baseball. So are the Brewers. So is the rest of the division, for that matter. And it's more fun when the whole division is playing well. In fact, the White Sox actually just took 2 out of 3 from the Cubs earlier today. A walk-off homer by Edgar Caro in the bottom of the 10th as the White Sox win the series in the first edition of the Crosstown Classic this year. That is going to do it for our program here on this Sunday fun day. Not so fun as the Brewers fall by a 5-4 score, but a big week awaits at Wrigley Field. We hope you tune in here again. We're on the air at 6:05 for all three games, Monday, Tuesday, Wednesday, all night games at Wrigley. A little bit of an oddity in the schedule, but that means we get to

0: at post-game shows after all three games. And then we'll react to all of it with Brews Weekly coming up on Thursday. Thank you so much for listening. Our producer has been Evan Witalison. I'm Dom Catronio. Until next time, keep on swinging.
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3: Of his song,
4: Georgia, Georgia.

The song failed to find an audience when it was released, Carmichael's version or anyone else's, and it lingered for decades in his back catalog. By the 1950s, Carmichael's career began to fade with the ascent of rock and roll and rhythm and blues. It would take Ray Charles to bring the song back to life. The rising 30-year-old star had just left Atlantic Records. He wanted more independence, more artistic control of his music, and higher royalties. Most of all, he wanted his music to reach more people. He wanted mainstream audiences and mainstream acceptance of his music at a time when albums were starting to outsell singles. The Genius Hits the Road was his first record for his new label, ABC Paramount. It was a 12-track themed album released in 1960 based on places in the United States. Georgia On My Mind was tucked between Basin Street Blues, the main street of Storyville in New Orleans' Red Light District, and Alabama Bound. The song's lush orchestration, he had 55 string players in on the session, was unlike anything Charles had recorded before. Some critics thought it was a mistake. Others thought he was selling out. The public disagreed. The song reached number one on Billboard's pop album chart in November of 1960, and he won his first of four Grammys that year, two for Georgia On My Mind. Charles would go on to win 15 more Grammys in his life. He would also go on to break more musical barriers, including modern sounds in country and Western music, his 1962 masterpiece. Other hits by Charles include I Can't Stop Loving You, Hit the Road Jack, and Seven Spanish Angels, his duet with Willie Nelson, which would rise to number one on the country charts. But it's Georgia On My Mind that is his most memorable recording. In 2003, Rolling Stone named the song the 44th greatest of all time. Was the song about an old love or a man longing for home? We'll never know. But Charles had his own opinion. In his 1978 autobiography, Brother Ray, he told the world that neither a woman nor a state was on his mind when he recorded the song. I never known a lady named Georgia, and I wasn't dreaming of no state, even though I was born there. It was just a beautiful, romantic melody. That wouldn't stop Georgia On My Mind from becoming the official state song in 1979 when Georgia Governor George Busby signed it into law. It's a quintessentially American story, the story of Georgia On My Mind. Two white men from the Midwest wrote a song that a brilliant blind black man they never knew or met would bring to life so many years later. There was no talk of cultural appropriation either by Charles or by Carmichael. They were doing what musical artists do in America and have done from the beginning of time, borrowing from any and all forms of music.

0: music and making it their own. And thanks to the miracle of intellectual property rights, artists in America are not merely protected against the theft of their work, but also incentivized to share it with others and across race, class, culture, and timeline. The Charles cover of Georgia on My Mind changed the lives of the writers and the singer forever, making all of them a small fortune. And the song also made the world a better and more beautiful place. There were many other covers of the song, and by some great artists from every musical genre: Eddie Arnold, Billie Holiday, Bing Crosby, Michael Bolton, Michael Bublé, Ella Fitzgerald, Leon Russell, Jackie Wilson, Jerry Garcia, Coldplay, and the Righteous Brothers, Tom Jones, James Brown, and the Zac Brown Band. But one version stands out from all the rest. At the time of his death at 73, on June 10th, 2004, Ray Charles averaged 200 concerts a year. Georgia on My Mind was always the crowd favorite. The story of Georgia on My Mind, how it came to be, here on Our American Stories.
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3: And we continue with our American stories, and we love telling stories about history. Our next story comes to us from a man who's simply known as the History Guy. His videos are watched by hundreds of thousands of people of all ages over on YouTube. The History Guy is also heard here at Our American Stories. Here's the History Guy with a real beauty. The story of Stalin's daughter.
4: On November 22, 2011, an 85-year-old woman named Lana Peters passed away in Wisconsin from complications due to colon cancer. Eventually, her death made it into some newspapers, but it seemed to go largely unnoticed by an American public that seemed to have largely forgotten who she was and all the attention that she had gained during one of the seminal events of the Cold War that happened on March 9, 1967. Lana Peters, otherwise known as Svetlana Alyeva, represented the contradictions of the era of the Cold War and was witness to some of the greatest crimes of that era. She's most known because of her famous father, but is perhaps most notable because of how very different she was from him. The defection of the woman whose birth name was Svetlana Stalina, the youngest child and only daughter of Soviet dictator Joseph Stalin, deserves to be remembered. Born Yosef Yukashvili in the imperial state of Georgia, then part of the Russian Empire, in 1878, Joseph Stalin already had a reputation for brutality when he was arrested and exiled by the Tsarist government in 1908. He had purportedly been responsible for a bank robbery in 1907 that had killed some 40 people, and had, as one historian put it, established himself as Georgia's leading Bolshevik. It was sometime during this period that he started using the name Stalin, meaning roughly, man of steel. After the October Revolution, Stalin became a trusted supporter of Vladimir Lenin and a vocal supporter of the brutal period of political repression and mass execution called the Red Terror. Appointed People's Commissar for Nationalities in 1919, he took Sergei and Olga's daughter, Nadezhda, who had worked as a clerk in Lenin's office, as his secretary. The two married later the same year. At the time, Nadezhda was 18 and Stalin was a 40-year-old widower, his first wife having died of typhus in 1907. Stalin and Alyeva had two children, Vasily, born in 1921, and Svetlana, born in 1926. At the time of her birth, Stalin was general secretary of the Soviet Union and had largely gained the upper hand in the struggle to replace Lenin following his death in 1924. As intrigues continued in the Soviet Union, Stalin's daughter was feted by both the Soviet people and her father, who showered her with gifts and called her Little Sparrow. She became a celebrity in her country, compared to Shirley Temple in the United States. Thousands of babies were named Svetlana, so was a perfume. But being the daughter of the Man of Steel did not lead to an easy destiny. While she was being treated like Shirley Temple, Soviet collectivization of the agricultural sector, essentially forcing peasants onto collective farms, was resulting in various periods of famine. Over the period of collectivization, an estimated 14 million people died due to starvation. On November 9, 1932, Yosef and Nadezhda had a public argument about collectivization policy at a dinner party. When they got home that evening, she went into a separate room and shot herself. To prevent scandal, her death was reported as because of an appendicitis. Her children, Vasily was 11 and Svetlana just 6, were told the same lie for fear if they knew the truth that they might accidentally reveal it. Svetlana did not know the truth of how her mother died until she read it in an American newspaper in 1942. Nearly 6 decades later, she was quoted saying, "I do regret that my mother didn't marry a carpenter." While she still enjoyed her father's favor, with the notoriously unsentimental Stalin even playing little games with her, she and her siblings were also under great pressure to be examples to the Soviet people. And even Svetlana was not free from the brutality of her father's regime. In December 1934, when Sergei Kirov, a fellow revolutionary and close friend of Stalin's, was assassinated, Stalin used the event as a provocation for the Great Purge. In fact, some historians argue that it was Stalin who was behind Kirov's murder as a pretext for the repressive effort to purge what Stalin called enemies of the people, including counter-revolutionaries and, essentially, anyone who was a threat to Stalin's power. Among the as many as 1.25 million victims of the purge was Alexander Zvanich, the brother of Stalin's first wife, whom Svetlana knew as a favorite uncle. More relatives were removed, as well as some of Svetlana's school friends, whose once-privileged lives were shattered when their parents were deemed untrustworthy. When she protested to her father on behalf of one of her friends, her father replied to his 14-year-old daughter, "Sometimes you are forced to go against even those you love." She later said that it took her years to grasp the extent of her father's crimes. In 1943, Svetlana met and fell in love with filmmaker Alexei Kapler, who was married and 23 years her senior. Kapler later said that he was drawn to Svetlana by the freedom within her. Stalin disapproved for numerous reasons, but Svetlana suspected he was most insulted by the fact that Kapler was Jewish. Kapler was arrested and charged with being a British spy, although it was assumed the actual crime was the indiscreet affair with Stalin's daughter. Stalin destroyed the letters the two had written each other. He banished Svetlana from his house because of moral depravity, and even punished her brother, at whose home she had met Kapler, and her grandparents for failing to intervene. Kapler was eventually imprisoned for 10 years. When Stalin's purges continued after the war, they ensnared more of Svetlana's family, including her mother's sister. When she tried to intervene with her father on her aunt's behalf, Stalin made it clear to her that she also could be accused. On March 2, 1953, she was called from class. Her father had suffered a cerebral hemorrhage and was dying. Stalin lingered for 4 days as she believed God grants an easy death only to the just. The family had difficulty blaming the man who had been both patriarch and villain. Even as family members returned from the gulag, they became convinced that it wasn't Stalin's fault, that someone else was responsible for making them a political target, that Stalin had been poisoned against them. But the prisoners returning from the gulags were compelling evidence of the crimes of Stalin. The new leader who was consolidating power, Nikita Khrushchev, saw bringing down the cult of Stalin as critical to retaining the support of the people. By then, Svetlana had had 2 failed marriages and had 2 children. In 1957, to escape the stigma of her father's name, she went to her mother's maiden name and became Svetlana Alueva. She wandered through love affairs, flirted with different religions, spent another year on another failed marriage. A friend later said of her, she was a very kind and warm-hearted person, but it was impossible to escape her terrible heritage. She couldn't trust anyone. How could you if you were Stalin's daughter? She alternatively had to deal with people who sought to associate with her in hope of getting some favor, and others who loathed her for her father's crimes. In 1963, while in the hospital for a tonsillectomy, Svetlana met an Indian national named Brajesh Singh. She sought to marry him, but that required state permission. And once again, she suffered from the curse of being Stalin's daughter. Singh died from emphysema in October 1966. Svetlana was allowed to travel to give Singh his traditional funeral, as long as she did not talk to any foreign reporters. She was staying at the guest house of the Soviet embassy in Delhi, and on March 9, 1967, no one apparently suspected her motives when she went outside, hailed a cab, entered the U.S. embassy in India, presented her Soviet passport, and asked for asylum. The request took the Americans completely off guard. Chester Bowles, the U.S. ambassador to India, didn't even know Stalin had a daughter, or less that she was visiting India. Bowles put Svetlana on the next plane to anywhere but Moscow and sent her with a diplomat, actually a CIA agent, as escort to Rome. The assessment by the CIA at the time was, our own preconceived notions of what Stalin's daughter must be like just didn't let us believe that this nice, pleasant, attractive, middle-aged Hausfrau could possibly be who she claimed to be. Svetlana Alieva's defection required a lot of political maneuvering. She had to spend time both in Italy and then in Switzerland before she could finally go to the United States. The Soviets tried to portray her as crazy, calling her Kukshuka or Cuckoo Bird. Later, it was revealed that the KGB had made plans to either kidnap her or assassinate her, but they decided not to because it would be too easy to trace back to them. In the United States, she married one last time between 1970 and 1973 to an architect named William Peters. They had a daughter named Olga. She went by the name Lana Peters for the rest of her life. In 1978, she became a U.S. citizen, but in 1984, she and her daughter Olga returned to the Soviet Union. But she found she was shunned there, and she and Olga returned to the United States in 1986. When author Nicholas Thompson decided he wanted to interview her for a book he was doing on U.S.-Soviet relations during the Cold War in 2006, he had to do a public record search to find her. She was living in Wisconsin. When she passed away in November 2011, the New York Times found it difficult to even confirm her death, which wasn't even reported in the local newspaper. But it does seem that the woman who was so unlike her father had finally escaped her father's shadow.
3: 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History deserves to be remembered. The story of Lana Peters. She becomes an American citizen in 1978. But never, ever, I would guess, is ever truly home anywhere. Her story here on Our American Stories.
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11: At 6 o'clock, it's 57 degrees. Tonight, there's a chance for more showers or storms. That's mostly late tonight, a low of 60 degrees. From the WTMJ Breaking News Center, I'm Jessica Gatso. A controversial concert decision in Watertown is now drawing attention from a state election hopeful.
12: A Wisconsin brewery owner and candidate for governor is inviting the Watertown High School Wind Symphony to perform a band concert piece. Kirk Bankstead says the students will perform Memorial Day weekend at Monacqua Brewing Company's Madison Tap Room after the Watertown School Board voted against allowing students to perform Mother of a Revolution. The piece honors transgender activist Marsha P. Johnson and became the center of controversy during a recent school board meeting. Bankstead says the concert will also raise money for the band's booster club after students were reportedly told they could not use school-owned instruments for the performance. Nizer Spencer, WTMJ News.
11: Decision, Wisconsin. State Republicans say voter turnout will be critical in November's election. Party leaders gathered in Wisconsin Dells over the weekend for their state convention. Wisconsin GOP Chairman Brian Schimming says the party is increasing outreach efforts to younger voters.
13: 70% of the people who make a partisan decision by age 25 keep it the rest of their lives. I've been up at St. Norbert's a couple weeks ago at UW-Whitewater last week. So we're going to have a very active presence on the campuses, and our coalition groups who do campuses as well, AFP, Turning Point, all the other groups, we are not leaving the campuses alone.
11: The Republican Party of Wisconsin officially endorsed Tom Tiffany for governor. A suspicious package prompts a Dairy Queen in Pleasant Prairie to evacuate.
14: The potentially hazardous device was placed near the shop's entrance on 75th Street around 8:14 p.m. Friday night. Part of the road was shut down and several nearby businesses were cleared in precaution. The Kenosha County Bomb Squad neutralized the device, finding the threat to be a false alarm. Police say the incident appears isolated and there is no danger to the community. Investigators are still looking into it. Jen Gregg, WTMJ News.
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11: 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Final score 5-4 today. A Midwest road trip continues tomorrow in Chicago. Brewers take on the Cubs with coverage starting after the 6 o'clock news right here on WTMJ. 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We do have a crash to look out for this evening. That's on 794 West. Right at 94 West, looks like the left lane is blocked.
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11: And time for your WTMJ forecast. Tonight we have a chance for showers or storms, mostly late tonight, a low of 60. Monday, scattered thunderstorms, could see some severe storms, and humid, high of 82. Tuesday, another chance for showers or storms early. Some of those again could be severe. Then we'll see partly cloudy skies as the day goes on, high of 81. Wednesday, partly cloudy and cooler temperatures, a high of 66. Right now in Milwaukee, it's 57. I'm Jessica Gatso, Outdoor Living Unlimited, WTMJ News Time, 6:06.
3: 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Deion Joseph is a law enforcement consultant, author, and active senior lead officer in the notorious downtown Los Angeles district known as Skid Row. He's here to share another story with us. This one begins with Deion visiting a juvenile detention center. 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
19: So I go the first day and I go through the gates and they buzz me in and I'm looking and it looks just like a prison yard. You have the Hispanics working out over here. You have the Blacks working out and shooting dice over here. And I'm like, oh my God, these kids are going to hate me. And just something in my spirit said, don't worry about just telling me you love them. They brought the kids into the class. Some of them thought I was there to arrest them. I said, calm down. I don't even want to know your names. I'm here for one reason, and that's to tell you I love you. And some of them laughed at me. I says, you can laugh all you want, but I love you no matter what you do or what you say. I figuratively put down my badge and gun, and I told them my story, and then I made them trust me. And then I started bringing in these mentors. I brought in my wife, whose brother ended up going to a prison, sadly. And I'm talking about the impact of on your family. And what they told me was, after about several months of me doing that and taking them on a tour of Skid Row, their grades went up 2 grade levels, and they credited a police officer for it. These are things that the media doesn't talk about. And of course, I don't brag about it. My faith, I don't brag about the good things that I do. I only feel the need to talk about it because everybody today is suffering from what we call availability bias. And their only thing being availed to them about police officers is the negative. We have 800,000 men and women who are doing an incredible job. But of course, in every profession, there's a negative exception. And when they rear their ugly head, they steal the headlines from officers like myself and others, thousands of us across the country who are doing things just like this and doing their jobs nobly and with dignity and respect. I always talk about God ordering your steps. Because I always thought senior lead officers, which are community liaison officers, right? All they did was smile, wave, and kiss babies and run errands for the captain. And I used to tease these guys when I was a patrol cop, right? We're doing real police work and you're just kissing babies. And when I was talked to a lieutenant who I respected, her name was Lieutenant Grimala. She came and said, Joseph, I think you'd be perfect for the senior lead spot. I was like, what? Oh, heck no, ma'am. I don't want to do that job. And she says, Deion, if you get that spot, you're probably going to do more damage to crime than you ever will as a patrol cop. So that kind of attracted me a little bit. And plus, I respected her, you know. So I said, I'm going to go try out for it. This is all God. This is why nobody can tell me about the existence of God. Now, I was supposed to show up for my oral interview. I was purposely given the wrong time by a sergeant there who didn't want me in his unit because he heard I was a hard worker and I was going to make everybody look bad. And so politics got involved. So they changed my time. So when I got to the oral interview, everybody's leaving. I said, where's everybody going? I'm supposed to be here doing my thing. Or doing my oral. And the captain looks at me and says, well, Joseph, you were supposed to be here at 2. And I was like, sir, I didn't have anything to do with that. I have the text right here. I was told to be here. And he said, okay, well, come on in. They sat back down and it was like God took over the interview. They couldn't ask me a question. I was just going in about my experience in Skid Row, how much I cared about the homeless. And I wasn't sure that I got the spot because the very sergeant that gave me the wrong time was sitting in the interview room. So I was like, I don't think I got it. Here's the power of God. I'm leaving the interview in my suit. I left my backup weapon at home. I'm driving in my personal vehicle down Fifth and Wall. I make a left on Fifth Street. And I see a bank robber who had robbed banks from Arizona to California that no one was able to catch. And he's just walking down the street like nothing was happening. I'm like, that's him. But I wasn't sure. I open my center console and I can't believe I have the flyer balled up in my center console. I'm like, yeah, that's him. I flip around the block. I park. I get out of the car. I walk towards him. I say, hey, don't run. I'll catch you. Let's just walk over here to the station and get this over with. And he said, I knew you'd find me sooner or later. I don't know what the hell that was about. Took him to the station, handcuffed him, and I couldn't believe when I brought him in. The deputy chief came out of his office. The lieutenant was jumping up and down. And I'm just sitting here, like, everybody's just so happy I caught this guy. And I was like, wow. So I think that's what guaranteed me the spot. Talk about the power of God. Because I believe that if that didn't happen, I would not have got the spot that day. So anyway, then I used my resources to build bridges with the community, community members that normally wouldn't talk to the police. There was a group called United Coalition East Project. So they never had a cop come and talk to them, but one of their members heard of me and my reputation. And he sent me a blind copy email. And I was like, what's this? An invite to a meeting? Blind copy? I'll show up anyway. So I walk into the meeting and there's 12 angry black faces looking at me like, what the hell is he doing here, right? And even the guy who invited me was like, I don't know what he's doing here. Fool, you invited me, right? And I'll never forget, I looked on the walls and I saw paintings, kids, five-year-olds paintings, pictures of police officers shooting children in the head. That's called indoctrination, the same kind of indoctrination that I was receiving as a young man myself. And the average person would have looked at that and just walked out. Something in my spirit says, don't give up. I kept coming for 6 months. I kept coming to every meeting, letting them know who I was, what I was gonna do, supporting them and some of the things they were trying to do. And I think about the 6 months, I walked into the office and I noticed the paintings were gone. So I said, hey, OG, hey, Leslie, where's all the cool paintings of cops murdering kids? And they said, we didn't wanna offend you, Dion. And that touched my heart. Now the names were starting to change. They went to funny names like Officer Bobblehead, Officer Tight Shirt, Officer Male Stripper. And then it went to Rambro. I had a homeless encampment, a whole encampment of people say, we call you Rambro. I was like, why you call me Rambro? They said, because if somebody messes with us, you're like a one-man army who comes to our rescue. And I was in tears. I had to walk away. I said, that's one of my favorites. But when they called me Dion that day, it changed everything.
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0: I'm WTMJ's Sandy Max. 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
4: And we continue with our American stories. Sarah Winchester was a woman of independence, drive, and courage who lives on in legend. And the mansion she built is world-renowned, as much for the many design curiosities and innovation as it is for the reported paranormal activity. Here to separate fact from fiction is Ashley Lubinsky. Ashley is the former co-host of the Discovery Channel's Master of Arms, the former curator in charge of the Cody Firearms Museum, and president of the Gun Code, LLC. Here's Ashley.
5: Today I want to talk about a brilliant, charitable woman. But most people don't know her actual history, because her name is Sarah Winchester. If you're not familiar with that name, it is kind of an ominous history, because a lot of people associate her with her house out of San Jose, California. And it's been featured in pretty much every ghost show that's ever happened. And it was also in a movie that Helen Mirren did by the Winchester name, which is a loosely based, not historically accurate horror movie, although I did like the horror movie.
6: Mrs. Winchester, why all the construction?
7: The spirit killed by the rifle. We lock them away. This spirit has a power we've not seen before.
5: But it doesn't do justice to who Sarah Winchester was. So I'm not going to focus on that right now. Let's just talk about who she was and where she came from and how she got to have this crazy rumor about her life. Sarah was born in New Haven, Connecticut, and she actually came from a family of engineers and designers. Her father was a carriage maker, and she kind of took that knowledge that she learned and developed those types of interests herself. She was considered a savant. She was very well educated. She spoke several languages. I think she spoke French and Turkish. She was a composer. So she's this brilliant woman. She's known as the Belle of New Haven. And she, of course, meets another very famous family out of New Haven in the 1800s, the latter half of the 1800s. And that family is the Winchester family. If you're not familiar with the Winchester family, they are known for the quote-unquote gun that won the West.

although that was their own marketing slogan that they did. But they're most well known for their lever action repeating rifle. And that was developed based on several other designs, but the first one that was really called a Winchester was 1866. And that kind of idea, that image of the company really took off. And it plays a very important role in Sarah's life, especially later on. Sarah meets the family and, you know, as a socialite family, she meets Oliver Winchester's son, William Wirt Winchester, and they fall in love and they get married. Although the beginning of their marriage and the length of their marriage is really marred by tragedy. Their first daughter, Anne Pardee, which was also Sarah's maiden name, she passed away a few weeks after she was born. And the husband and wife, they decided, you know what? We're not going to have any more children. The tragedy hit them so hard that they didn't have any more kids. And the original plan for the Winchester family was that when Oliver stepped down, his son would take over the company. And he did very briefly after his father died. But William Wirt Winchester actually passed away 15 years after their daughter died, and he died from tuberculosis. They didn't know what it was originally, but they were able to pinpoint that it was tuberculosis that killed him. And so Sarah is left alone in New Haven, Connecticut, and she's got a great reputation. I mean, everybody loves her there, but she's lonely. And he passes away, and she basically inherits a major fortune immediately. She inherited 777 shares of Winchester essentially overnight, and that basically paid out an annual salary of $43,335, which may not sound like a lot of money, but when we're talking the 1880s, that is a lot of money. And so she has instant wealth. She also inherits a lot of shares from like four or five other companies that the Winchester family were involved in that weren't related to firearms. And she was set to inherit 2,777 more shares after her mother-in-law would pass away. So a lot of people speculate that during this time she was worth $20 million. So she's a very, very wealthy woman, and she is trying to figure out what she's going to do with her life. She doesn't really want to stay in New Haven. There's just too many ghosts there. And she decides that it's time to move on. She suffers from rheumatism and arthritis really bad. There's a belief that she was recommended by her doctor to go out to California, where the climate was a lot more amenable to her medical problems. So she decides that she's going to move, and she moves there in 1885, and she already has family out there. And she buys a two-story farmhouse in San Jose, California. And she basically, this is the story, this is the start of how her legend becomes this rumor. She buys this farmhouse. She actually calls it Lanada Villa. And the intention for her is to build this manor that she hopes her family will come and live in. But what happens here is she moves to California. She's a widow, so she is a single wealthy woman. And she is now in a new world of wealthy people and socialites. And she's kind of at this point, she's moved away from that kind of being out in the public sphere, because she is still very much, you know, sad over what happened to her life. She is looking forward, and she's hoping that she can develop this new life with her family out in California. So she starts building, and the house gets very, very large. And if you've ever seen it, it is quite peculiar looking. And it turns into a seven-story Victorian mansion between 1890 and 1900. And the house constantly changes, and she constantly changes the house. And she hires all kinds of people. She actually pays them more than the going rate of the time. She's got construction workers. She's got people that are cleaning the house. She's got, you know, designers. And she's working to develop this house all on her own. She's not an architect. She admits she's not an architect, but you know what? She's brilliant, so why not? And so she starts building this house. She employs all of these people. And what's really neat about this part of the history is that in 1893, the nation is struck by a major depression. So the Great Depression of 1893 hits. But she continued to employ all of these people during the Great Depression. And so there's some speculation that perhaps she was doing a lot of that and constantly changing because she was trying to help out families that would be unemployed or very much suffering during that time. I've got a great quote that she wrote in a letter. She was constantly in contact with Jenny Bennett, who was the daughter of Oliver Winchester. And so she was constantly writing, and she wrote, "For one reason and another, since I started in to make alterations in my house, I have not been able to get anything like settled. In the first place, it is infinitely more difficult to get work done than it would be in New Haven, and I am constantly trying to make an upheaval for some reason."

0: in the 1880s, and that is incredibly in advance for its time. She had indoor plumbing. She had faceted showers. She had this contraption in the house called an annunciator. So it was basically like a communication system where she could talk through this system and talk to her staff at a different part of the house. So you think about, you know, all of the ways that we communicate with people today, it's pretty interesting that she had a 19th century version of that. There's also some belief that it might have been one of the first homes to have wool as insulation. And one story that I love is that there's this belief, because a lot of these things were also her inventions, that possibly Sarah Winchester invented laundry tubs with the soap trays and the washboards attached. They were in the house, and the reason why people speculate that maybe she was one of the first ones was that later in the 20th century, there was someone that took out a patent for this type of tub, and there was a legal challenge, and in the courtroom, they actually used the designs from Sarah Winchester to prove that she had already been doing this. So it's a good little anecdote of just kind of how ahead of the time she was and how ahead of the time the house was.
1: And you've been listening to Ashley Lubinsky tell the story of Sarah Winchester and Sarah Winchester's home, which again is featured in almost any paranormal show or ghost show you've ever seen and more. When we come back, more of the story of Sarah Winchester and her house here on Our American Stories.
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1: And we continue with our American stories and the story of firearms heiress Sarah Winchester and her home. She was a widow from Connecticut who arrived in San Jose in 1886, an heiress to the Winchester fortune. She began building her mansion, which was 50 years at least ahead of its time. Let's pick up where we last left off with Ashley Lubinsky.
9: The other thing that happens with the house is that she starts changing things. And there's lots of reasons why she starts changing things. One of the biggest impacts is the San Francisco earthquake that happens at the turn of the 20th century. And the 7-floor mansion all of a sudden loses several floors. But by 1910, she actually starts to spend a lot of time outside of the house. She's already traveling and seeing her family and everything during this time. But in 1910, she actually buys a house in Atherton, and she also owns a houseboat in San Francisco. And so she is spending a lot of her time during this. So this idea that she was constantly there and alone in her villa, you know, isn't true. There are stories of kids in the community garden that she had, you know, people having picnics. There was a lot of life in the house. She had events in the house. She had plays in the house. You know, she just wasn't necessarily interested in getting involved in a lot of the social strata of the community. And so early on, you've got a rich woman, a brilliant woman in the 19th century who moves out to a place where people don't realize she's got family. And so this story starts to be constructed that Sarah is haunted by the ghosts killed by Winchester rifles. The story starts to take off in the local community, and the entire story goes that she visited a Boston medium, a well-known Boston medium, and he told her that she was being haunted, that her family was cursed, and that she had to, you know, go out to California and continuously build this house, and not just build a house, but that the house was, you know, informed, the house was changed because she was getting information to build the house by the spirits. You know, there was a lot of speculation that she was a spiritualist, which was popular during that time, a lot more popular during that time than in other time periods, and that she had these seance rooms where she would communicate with the dead, or believe she communicated with the dead. And obviously it's quite the story, right? So it takes off and the rumors continue. And Sarah largely ignores the rumors, but it starts to become really overbearing when the newspapers start publishing the stories. So, you know, now it's not just speculation, it's not just this, it's not just that. You know, now there is, you know, hard writing that is saying that this story is true. And I want to qualify that with the fact that there has been primary source research that's been done, and there hasn't been evidence that she went to see this medium. And also, at the time of all of this happening, Winchester, yes, they've got this image of being a Western firearm, but they're not really engaged in a lot of military contracts. You know, they really take off as a military company in World War I. But it's not to the extent that a lot of people kind of, the presentism of it, you look back and you see it as a specific company. And so this story takes off and it follows her whole life. And there is evidence that people were trying to debunk it, that her family was trying to debunk it, that her workers were trying to debunk it. And I did find an article that was published a few years before she died that tried to kind of dispel a lot of these rumors. And in it, part of the quote says, "Perhaps not more than a dozen people in California know that Mrs. Winchester is a musician with a genius for composition, that she is a remarkable businesswoman, that she is a French scholar, that her philanthropies alone would make her a national figure if they were known." This quote goes on and on and on to sing her praises. And so this person is saying she is a national treasure and that the people of California do not recognize what she has done. And one of the things that she has done at this point is she's become very charitable. And one of the charities that she kind of takes on is back in New Haven. So she was, again, very struck by the death of her husband, the death of her daughter. And so she actually donated $1,325,000 to a New Haven hospital to build a tuberculosis center in honor of her husband. And that actually still exists. It's changed over the years, but it does still exist as a chest clinic that bears the Winchester name. So you have this really interesting spectrum of how people perceive Sarah. You've got New Haven, which sees her as, you know, the belle of the town still. And, you know, she's charitable and she's giving and she's, you know, still a part of the Winchester, you know, legacy and name, although she was not actively involved, you know, with the company. She was still involved and engaged. She just wasn't an engineer for the company. She wasn't running the business, but she was the major shareholder. But then you've got California, where she, at her death, has this house that, yes, is rather eccentric. At the time of her death, it has 160 rooms, 2,000 doors, 10,000 windows, 47 stairways, 47 fireplaces, 13 bathrooms, and 6 kitchens. Now, not only is that incredibly large, the other thing is that it's a lap of luxury when you look at, like, she spared no expense for the things that she put in the house. And one of the things that people always mention is the Tiffany stained glass that was in her house, which is gorgeous. And so she passes away in 1922, and the story kind of really takes off. The house is bought out of the estate sale, and it is bought by John and Mamie Brown, who have a background in amusement parks. And they actually want to initially install a roller coaster on the property, but that gets ultimately poo-pooed. So they open the house for public tours really quickly after she passes away. And there's a lot of mystical things that are centered around the house after that. Harry Houdini visits the house and claims that Sarah came to him during that time. There's also stories that Walt Disney was inspired by the house, although it doesn't look like, and wasn't the actual model for the Haunted Mansion. There's belief that there was some connection there and inspiration that he visited the house. And so this really just continues and grows, and people are fascinated by the macabre. It's really an interesting story, and not a lot of primary source research is done on it right away. And so it took on a life of its own, and now literally every ghost show, like growing up, I believe the story completely because every ghost show I've ever seen has gone to the house, and rightly so. It's definitely an interesting house. And if the story of Sarah being haunted isn't true, you know, they're not saying there aren't some spirits up in there, right?
3: The Winchester House is perhaps the most bizarre and mysterious mansion in the United States. It's a warren of hidden passageways, stairways that lead nowhere, and doors that open into midair. But it's also reputed to be a haunted hotbed of paranormal phenomena.
9: And so the house just kind of took on a life of its own. And now what's disappointing to me is that that story is more important than a brilliant, inventive businesswoman way ahead of her time in the 19th century. And that, to me, is the real tragedy of her story. And you know what? Sometimes I think maybe if she was a man and that ghost story was happening, it wouldn't be as interesting. You know, it becomes eccentric and fascinating when a wealthy man has those perspectives. And I hope when people go and visit it, they get to see all of her great inventions, because the house really does tell about her inventions, because they are quite proud of them. So when you go to the house, definitely think about a woman who had quite the life and had a lot to say, and we should continue to talk about her accomplishments instead of telling a ghost story.
1: And a terrific job on the production by Greg Hengler. And a special thanks, as always, to Ashley Lubinsky for her excellent storytelling. And what a story she told about not only a remarkable woman, but one in the end whose story got co-opted by, well, the paranormal crowd. And whether you're a part of it or not, that's what happened. And all of her innovation, all of her intuitive genius, especially in the area of home innovation, was all lost, including her being a great investor and philanthropist. The story of Sarah Winchester and her home here on Our American Stories.

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11: 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Up next, the story of Army Sergeant William H. Kearney, who became the first Black American to have earned the Medal of Honor for protecting one of the United States' greatest symbols during the Civil War, the American flag. 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
12: William Carney heard a familiar voice roar, "Forward, 54th. Dashing up the steep slope with sand chafing his arms, legs, and neck, he saw a bullet-ridden flag flutter, beginning an agonizing plummet to the ground. Throwing his rifle aside, he grabbed the Stars and Stripes before they landed on the gritty crest. Time stopped as he raised the flag. As a monstrous rifle volley melted away the soldiers around him, he felt the heat of a lead ball careen through his thigh. Carney braced himself against the flag, ready to die while rallying his friends to take the fort. Despite the danger around him, Sergeant William H. Carney of the 54th Massachusetts Volunteer Infantry Regiment survived, holding the flag aloft for one whole half hour on Fort Wagner's parapet. William Henry Carney was born enslaved in Norfolk, Virginia on February 29, 1840. While his mother, Anne, was freed by her owner upon his death, his father, William Sr., remained enslaved to Sarah Twine of Old Point Comfort, Virginia. Twine promised to free her slaves in her will, but when she died in 1857, the high sheriff took them all to the auction block. William Sr. escaped, making his way north via the Underground Railroad. He met with the black abolitionist and Underground Railroad conductor William Still in Philadelphia, yet did not feel secure on the soil where the Declaration of Independence was written. Slave catchers prowled the Philadelphia region, forcing the elder Carney to move to New York, though that city also had ruthless kidnapping gangs. Like Frederick Douglass, William Sr. finally found safety in New Bedford, Massachusetts, where he worked as a skilled laborer and coastal sailor and earned enough to emancipate the rest of his enslaved family. Though not much is known of the younger Carney's childhood, he later told a reporter that he attended a, quote, private and secret school led by a Norfolk minister who taught him how to read and write. Carney embraced the gospel, and when he arrived in New Bedford as a young man, joined a church led by Reverend William Jackson, an Underground Railroad agent who would not only become the chaplain of the 54th Massachusetts, but also the first black man to be commissioned as an officer in the United States Army. Despite Carney's strong inclination to join the ministry, the tug of the war inspired him to, in his words, serve my God by serving my country and my oppressed brothers. And so he enlisted in the 54th Massachusetts in February 1863. President Abraham Lincoln's Emancipation Proclamation of January 1st, 1863, had already announced that black men could and would enlist in the United States Army and Navy. Many white Americans doubted their ability to fight, though by war's end, over 200,000 black soldiers and sailors had joined the Union cause. Their statistics were mind-boggling. Approximately three-quarters of military-age northern black men served. About half of them were former enslaved people from the Confederate States. 40,000 black men lost their lives during the war. When Massachusetts Governor John A. Andrew called for recruits, over 1,000 black men responded, including two of Frederick Douglass's sons, with many of these volunteers coming from the South and locales as distant as the Caribbean. Though Governor Andrew hoped to commission black officers for this new regiment, the 54th Massachusetts, many viewed such a move as controversial, and therefore white officers led the black recruits. The governor selected the 25-year-old Colonel Robert Gould Shaw to command the 54th. Born to a well-heeled Boston abolitionist family, Shaw was deeply moved by family friend Harriet Beecher Stowe's Uncle Tom's Cabin, and though initially reluctant to take command of the 54th, he soon grew to respect the eager black recruits. Later, Shaw refused wages until his soldiers earned equal pay. The 54th drilled outside of Boston, and on May 28, 1863, they paraded through the city to bid the residents farewell. The parade passed the home of the famous abolitionist Wendell Phillips, where William Lloyd Garrison watched them, crying with pride. Spectators thronged the streets of Boston, cheering the men on. At night, they left for the coast of South Carolina. Fast forward to early July 1863, when Union forces began the siege of Charleston, the city that many Northerners blamed for starting the Civil War. The famous Fort Sumter loomed at the mouth of the city's harbor, and Fort Wagner, situated on Morris Island, guarded the southern part of the harbor. Understanding the strategic necessity and morale boost of capturing Charleston, Union commanders soon concocted a plan. Union forces would attack Morris Island from the south, take Fort Wagner, and then seize a battery on the northern tip of the island known as Cummings Point. The capture of Cummings Point would give the Union Navy the opportunity to level Fort Sumter and enter the port unmolested. On July 10th, Union forces captured the southern tip of Morris Island, but the next day, Confederate forces prevented the taking of Fort Wagner. The fort itself boasted 14 cannon, a massive bomb shelter for 1,000 of the fort's 1,700 defenders, and a moat 10 feet wide and 5 feet deep. The Confederate forces stationed there prepared themselves for the next Union attack, which began with an 11-hour artillery barrage on July 18th. This bombardment was ineffective, and the Confederates suffered few casualties. When the call was made for Union ground forces to take the fort at dusk on July 18th, the 54th Massachusetts led the way. One veteran of the battle described the beach in front of Fort Wagner as, quote, the fiery vortex of hell. The regiment surged through one of the narrowest points on the beach, effectively becoming a spear-shaped mass of men, with Colonel Shaw and the flag bearer at the tip. Running over the dunes, wading through the moat, and now scaling the sandy ramparts, they watched as Shaw raised his sword atop the fort's parapet, crying, "Forward, 54th!" and then meet his death in a hail of gunfire. Kearny did not wait to act after Shaw fell. He recovered the flag, held a rallying point on the sandy crest of the fort, and 2 hours later, limped back to the field hospital. He refused to let anyone take the flag from him, and before he fainted from blood loss, told the men around him, "Boys, the old flag never touched the ground." The Union forces failed to take Fort Wagner that day. The 54th Massachusetts suffered heavy losses during the battle, and many of the survivors captured by the Confederates were given no quarter or sold into slavery. Shaw's body was tossed into a mass grave alongside the brave Black Americans who fought and died with him. Those wounded in the battle evacuated to Beaufort, South Carolina, the next day. According to the Free South, a Beaufort newspaper, the wounded of the 54th Massachusetts came off the boat first, and as these sad evidences of the bravery and patriotism of the colored man passed through the lines of spectators, every heart seemed to be touched. And we will vouch for it that no word of scorn or contempt for the Black soldiers will ever be heard from any who witnessed the sight. In that moment, our volunteers saw suffering comrades in the Black men, and the tender hand and strong shoulder was extended as readily to them as to their fairer compatriots. Nobody embodied bravery and patriotism more than Sergeant William H. Kearny, an American whose wartime efforts epitomized the lengths to which one might strive to fulfill America's founding ideals of life, liberty, and the pursuit of happiness. As a former enslaved man, Kearny fought and bled for his nation in the hopes of securing freedom for all. For his valorous service to the United States, he became the first Black American to receive the Congressional Medal of Honor. And as Kearny humbly repeated throughout his life to anyone who asked about his actions at Fort Wagner, "I only did my duty. The old flag never touched the ground."
11: 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And a special thanks to Jack Miller Center's editorial officer and historian, Elliot Drago, and the work that Jack Miller Center does around this country, teaching and working with a nationwide network of scholars dedicated to educating the next generation of Americans on our founding principles and history. Well, it's work that we applaud and celebrate. And you can find out more by going to jackmillercenter.org. And what a story. A reminder, by the way, that 40,000 Black Americans paid the ultimate price fighting to defend their freedom in the Civil War. That is a part of the story that is not told enough. The story of Army Sergeant William H. Kearny, the first Black American to earn the Medal of Honor, and for doing so by protecting the flag. Here on Our American Stories.
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20: At 7 o'clock, it's 57 degrees. Tonight, a chance for showers and storms, mostly late tonight, a low of 60 degrees. From the WTMJ Breaking News Center, I'm Jessica Gatso. A man is arrested for a